0: So many of us spend so little time thinking about the Lord during the day, and yet we want to live with Him forever. God's Word has a bottomless supply of insights for life. The social media captures so much more of most people's attention. Well, today on A New Beginning, as Pastor Greg Laurie continues our Genesis series, we'll see how Noah remembered the Lord. It was his priority after reaching dry land following the flood. We'll learn a number of principles from following the life of this great patriarch.
1: Genesis chapter 6, the title of my message is God Keeps His Promises. Let's pray. Father, we're so glad you keep your promises to us. We don't always keep our promises to you, but even though sometimes we are faithless, you are always faithful. Now we ask you to speak to us from your word. I pray for anybody here who doesn't know you that this would be eye-opening for them. And they would want to get right with you. Or maybe someone who has stumbled and fallen in some way, shape, or form, that they could be restored after hearing this message from your word. We commit this Bible study to you now. In Jesus' name we pray. Amen. So we've all had promises made to us. Maybe some were broken. Maybe we made a promise to someone else that we broke. But the good news is when God makes a promise to us, He's good for it. You can take it to the bank. He always keeps His promises. And in fact, every time you see a rainbow, it's a reminder that God keeps His promises. Because the rainbow is a symbol of this covenant that He made with humanity after Noah and his family got out of the ark and landed safely. Now the Lord was promising something very special to them. And God keeps His promises to us. Someone said that there are at least 3,000 promises from God to us in the Bible. Well, what are they? Here's just a few. You might want to write down these references. God promises to forgive you of all of your sins. 1 John 1:9 says, if we will confess our sin, He's faithful and just to forgive us our sin and cleanse us from all unrighteousness. God promises to give us a new life in Christ. Because over in 2 Corinthians 5:17 it says, if any man be in Christ, he is an altogether different kind of person. The old things have passed away, and behold, everything becomes fresh and new. I love that. One of the reasons I like it when it rains is everything gets cleaned. All the dirty cars are cleaned, right? And you might even see a rainbow afterwards. God makes all things new when we believe in Him. He promises to be with us in our hard times. Maybe I'm talking to somebody right now going through a very difficult time. You feel as though you've been abandoned and you're alone. Well, here's what God says. When you go through deep waters, I'll be with you. When you go through rivers of difficulty, you will not drown. When you walk through the fire of oppression, you'll not be burned up and the flames will not consume you. God also promises to complete the work He has begun in your life. Philippians 1:6 says, I'm sure of this. He who began a good work in you will bring it to completion at the day of Jesus Christ. God also promises to give us peace in our hearts when we're tempted to worry. Because we're told in Philippians 4:6, don't worry about anything, pray about everything, and the peace of God that passes all understanding will guard your heart and mind in Christ Jesus. God also promises to provide for your needs. Jesus says, don't be like the non-believers. All they think about is what they're going to eat, what they're going to wear, what they're going to drink. But rather seek first the kingdom of God and His righteousness, and all these things shall be added to you. One other promise I would like to focus on. Jesus promises that He will come again to our world. That's right. Jesus said in John 14:3, I will come again. And He means what He says, and He says what He means. It's interesting, I read a Gallup poll that revealed that 66% of the American people believe Jesus Christ is coming back to the earth in the future. 66%. That's more than the amount of Americans that claim to be born again. So even non-believers are believing Jesus is coming. I think even people who aren't Christians are alarmed at the state of our world right now. The turmoil, the upheaval, the unraveling before our eyes, it appears, of our own culture. And they're saying, is this like what the Bible was talking about? They're wondering, is Armageddon coming? Jesus is coming again. And there's a series of events that are going to happen in the end times. And they're a lot like dominoes closely stacked together. And when the first one falls, the others will fall in rapid succession. And those events in chronological order are the rapture, the revealing of the Antichrist, the tribulation period, the battle of Armageddon, the second coming, and then the millennium. So it starts with the rapture. That's the next event on the prophetic calendar. 1 Thessalonians 4:17 says, the dead in Christ shall rise first, and we which are alive and remaining shall be caught up together with them in the clouds, and so shall we ever be with the Lord. The word caught up is from the Greek word harpazo. It means to be taken by force. It's been translated into the word rapture. That is commonly used to describe this event. We're caught up to meet the Lord. And I bring this up because Jesus actually said it would be like it was in the days of Noah before the Lord's return. Matthew 24:37, Jesus said, the arrival of the Son of Man will take place in times like Noah's. Before the great flood, everyone was carrying on as usual, having a good time, right until the day that Noah entered the ark. They knew nothing until the flood came and swept everything away. The Son of Man's arrival will be like that. Two men will be working in the field. One will be taken, the other left behind. Two women will be grinding at the mill. One will be taken and another left behind. So stay awake, be alert. You have no idea when your master will show up. So we're talking a little bit about Noah last time and how evil things were and how Noah managed to walk with God when no one else did. But what does it mean to walk with God? It's really quite simple. If you take a walk with someone, the idea is to get in cadence with each other so you can have a conversation. And there's actually a verse in the book of Amos that gives an insight. It says, shall two walk together unless they have agreed? Unless they have agreed. So to walk with God is to be in agreement with him. In fact, this can be translated, can two walk together unless they've made an appointment? So you have an appointment with God, and I suggest you keep it. You remember that Adam had an appointment with God, or he would meet with the Lord in the cool of the day, and one day the Lord showed up in the Garden of Eden, and Adam was hiding. Why? Because he had sinned against the Lord. And God wants you to keep your appointment. You know, some people are always late for everything. Are you one of those people? Who are the late people? Raise your hand. See, well, you're raising your hand. You're owning it. You're the late people. Always late. Always 15 minutes late, right? Why is that? You don't want to be late for your appointment with God. How many of you are punctual and always on time? Raise your hand. Oh, a few more of those people. Okay, now let me ask another question. How many of you who are punctual are married to a late person? Raise your hand. Interesting. Welcome to my world. I won't say who's who, but you might be able to figure it out. But anyway, and speaking of marriage, the word, unless they have agreed, also speaks of a betrothal. Can two walk together unless they've been joined as if in marriage? And the picture of us being married to Christ is used many times in Scripture. He's the groom, we're the bride, right? And my wife and I, you know, being married so many years, know each other very well. We'll go into a restaurant and we'll sit down, a restaurant we've been to before. And before Kathy even picks up the menu, I'll say, you're going to order this. And she'll ignore me. And she'll go through this whole process of asking many questions about, can I substitute that for this and this for that? And what about this other thing? And she goes around and around, and she always orders what I say she'll order, because I know what she's going to do. And she often knows the same about me. I'll forget something, she'll remember it. Between us, we have one complete brain, right? But here's the idea. I'm getting in sync with God. I know what God thinks about this. How do I know what God thinks about it? Because I read the Bible. And the Bible reveals God to me. And I know his thoughts. When we get into the Sermon on the Mount, effectively you're reading the manifesto, the worldview of Jesus himself. That's why if you have a red letter Bible, the Sermon on the Mount is all red. All red, because it's just the words of our Lord. You want to know what Jesus thinks about these things? Well, of course, read the whole Bible. But in particular, in the Sermon on the Mount, you will see. So, can two walk together unless they have agreed? So, to walk with God means to get in sync with God, to be in rhythm with God.
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1: Come to God. 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
0: Well, we're learning some lessons from the life of Noah today, as Pastor Greg brings a message from the book of Genesis. Let's continue.
1: Number two, Noah was a witness for God. He was a witness for God. In 2 Peter, he's described as a preacher of righteousness. You know, though, he didn't have a lot of converts. In fact, he didn't have any. He lived 950 years and effectively, outside of his family, did not have a single convert. But he stands as an example to all of those faithful seed sowers out there. You know, it's not my job to convert anybody. It is my job to faithfully communicate the gospel. So maybe you've shared the gospel with many people and no one has ever responded. Maybe you might want to think of breath mints. I'm not sure. Stop eating raw garlic before you engage people. There might be some extenuating circumstances here we could look at. But apart from that, your job is to deliver the message and leave the results in the hands of God. Well, Noah did that, but he did reach his family because Hebrews 11:7 says, by faith, Noah, being divinely warned of things not yet seen, moved with godly fear, prepared an ark for the saving of his household. Number three, Noah worked for God. He worked for God. He said, I want you to effectively build a giant boat. Now, there was no body of water nearby. It had never rained before. And Noah's building a giant boat, effectively like a big box that was unsinkable. And one of the greatest practical acts of faith in all of history, Noah cut down that first gopher wood tree to build this ark. You know, the Bible doesn't tell us he was a carpenter. He certainly wasn't a shipbuilder. But God called an unqualified man to do something. God does not call the qualified. He qualifies the called. Consider this fact. The ark was built by amateurs, but the Titanic was built by professionals. Okay? So sometimes it works out just fine. Now, when we think of the ark, we think this is impossible. That you could get all of those animals inside of that ark. Well, it's not impossible at all. And they didn't have to get every animal in there. They were only to carry air-breathing, land-dwelling animals and creeping things and winged animals like birds, aquatic life like fish and whales and other amphibious creatures obviously could be in the ocean around. They didn't have to have every breed of dog, for instance, out today. They just had to have the original two dogs before we started coming up with all of these weird oodles. Someone decided a poodle should be bred with every other breed of dog. We have labradoodles and all kinds of other variations, jackapoodles, spoodles. I looked this up. There's even a German woodle, which is a German wire hair standard poodle. Look, how many of you own a labradoodle? Raise your hand up. Okay, let me just insult your dog for a moment, if you don't mind. This is my opinion. I've thought of getting one. They're very cute. And they're hyperallergenic, right? Okay, we know that. So they don't shed. Okay, it's nice. But everyone I know that has one of these dogs all seem to be collectively stupid. And I've tried to figure it out. They run around like they're insane. Like, what is wrong with this dog? Other dogs will sit quietly. You can pet them. The Labradoodles, you know, just, I don't know what it is. And so I Googled it. Why are Labradoodles so stupid? And said something interesting happens because labs are not stupid and poodles are not stupid. But when you get the oodles going, something happens. But I also read that it's because they're very hyperactive and they need to be attention given to them. Okay, whatever. But I shouldn't have said any of these things. I know I've offended someone. I'm sorry. I feel like I've gone after the cat people long enough. Now it's time to just offend everybody out there I could possibly offend. Let's think for a few moments about the spiritual life of Noah. I mean, this man, you know, really, without any support to speak of, followed the will of God. And he sat in this boat for all of this time, and he waited on the Lord. And then when they finally reached dry land, bringing me to point number four, he remembered God. And I'm really impressed by Genesis 8:20 that says, Noah built an altar to the Lord. I mean, hey, if you'd been cooped up in a boat for that long, wouldn't you want to just run around for a while? Noah said, no, I'm going to bring a sacrifice to God. I'm going to remember that God did all of this for us. And I think it's so important to remember the Lord. There's so many ways that we can do it. You know, one way is just to say grace over a meal. I like that, don't you? I love when I see a family just bow for a moment of prayer and ask God to bless their food. By the way, if you're asked to say grace, don't go too long. You know, it's just, thank you, Lord, you provided this food. Don't wait for the food to get cold. Just don't be that person. You probably have a Labradoodle, too. I don't know, Isaac. Probably in the restaurant with you, right? Because it's your emotional support dog, right? But giving thanks, that's a simple way. When you take a portion of your income, the tithe, an offering, and say, we're going to give faithfully to the Lord, that's a way to remember the Lord. When you get up in the morning and you start the day with scripture and prayer, that's a way to remember the Lord. When you set Sunday aside and say, this is the Lord's day. There might be things we can do, but we're going to go worship the Lord in church. That's a way to remember the Lord.

0: good encouragement today on A New Beginning from Pastor Greg Laurie by way of his message called God Keeps His Promises. You know, one of the first promises Pastor Greg mentioned earlier in the message is that the Lord promises to forgive our sin. If we will confess our sin, He is faithful and just to forgive us of our sin and cleanse us from all unrighteousness. That's a promise there for the taking. Have you received that promise? That promise is for everyone, isn't it, Pastor Greg?
1: That's right. The Bible says whoever will call upon the name of the Lord will be saved. So think of it this way. Maybe you're out in a riptide in the ocean and you can't get your footing and you're in trouble and you see a lifeguard. Call out for help and the lifeguard will rescue you. The same is true spiritually. You're drowning in your sin. You need help. Jesus will save you. He will rescue you, but you must call out to Him. And you know how you do that? You do it in prayer. So let me just lead you in a simple prayer, and you can pray this prayer after me. You can pray it out loud if you like. And this is where you are calling out to Jesus to save you. Just pray this. Lord Jesus, I know I'm a sinner. And I know you are the Savior who died on the cross for my sin and rose again from the dead. Now, Lord, I turn from my sin and I put my faith in you. Be my Savior, my Lord, be my God and my friend. I choose to follow you from this moment forward. In Jesus' name I pray. Amen. Hey, if you just prayed that prayer, I want you to know that Christ Himself has come to live inside of you. And I have a resource I want to send you. It's called the New Believer's Bible. 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But let me get this New Believer's Bible into your hands as quickly as possible. Here's Dave to tell you more.
0: 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Well, this month, America celebrates a milestone birthday, and we want to make available a relevant movie called A Great Awakening. It's the story of George Whitefield, Benjamin Franklin, and the Great Awakening that set the stage for the founding of our country. Here's the movie's director, Joshua Enck.
2: In the 250th anniversary of our nation, the word liberty is going to be used in many, many circles.
3: Yeah.
2: And people, it's something that everybody wants. Everybody wants liberty, but they have different definitions
3: yes.
2: of it. Some people think that ultimate liberty is no rules at all. But yeah. we know that that all leads to bondage.
3: Yeah.
2: And then others know that there's a construct and there's, you know, a moral code.
3: Yes.
2: And that it follows what true liberty really is.
3: Right.
2: And true liberty for us is the belief in Jesus Christ to be set free from our sins. And that is what's on that liberty bell that rings out in our
3: yes.
2: city of brotherly love. Proclaim liberty throughout all the land unto all the inhabitants thereof. This film, A Great Awakening, is going to proclaim the true definition of liberty through two unlikely people mm-hmm. who providentially came together, you know, and not just was a part of the Great Awakening,
3: right.
2: but sparked the Great Awakening.
3: Right.
2: And it became an inferno and literally changed the culture of this nation and gave it its identity.
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4: 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And the Harvest Crusade is coming up. It's finally July, so it's in 10 days. 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Katie Evans with you on a wonderful Wednesday. Happy July. Hopefully you've got some good goals for yourself this month. 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And I hope that you got some good 4th of July plans. Maybe you got Friday off, so you got a short work week. 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
16: 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Jesus tells the religious leaders that their precious temple will be torn apart.
15: Jesus told the disciples that they were so enamored with the beauty of the temple. Oh, Lord, look how beautiful the temple is. Isn't it beautiful? Verse 2, not one stone will be left upon another. It's going to be completely destroyed. Boy, talk about the party popper here.

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2: Cracks, and they pulled the entire thing apart, foundation and all, to extract all of the gold. How did Jesus know that? Because Jesus does not throw out guesses for the future. He is God. He is outside of time. He's already seen history completely play out. He's already seen it. So he knew exactly what to say, and it happened exactly as he said. Then in verse 3, as Jesus was sitting on the Mount of Olives, the disciples, probably shocked about hearing what Jesus said would happen to the temple at being destroyed and leveled, approached him when he was sitting alone, and the crowds were not pressing in. We're told in Mark's gospel that four of the disciples came to him privately. Now, I understand this private thing, and when people are around, like when I go down to the Harvest Crusade and, you know, I see Pastor Greg there, you know, it's like I don't even go up. I mean, I might say hi to him for like 1 second, like maybe a half a second, but sometimes I don't even say hi to him. I just, because there's everyone's there, everybody wants a piece of him. But then I go riding, you know, bikes, we go riding Harleys, and, you know, I'm sitting in the garage with him, and we're just talking freely. So it's like one of those things where you have to pick your moment, and it's like that's what the disciples did. You know, the crowds are gone. Remember, it's the Passover. There's like a million people in Jerusalem, but they left the crowds. They went down the Kidron Valley up to the top of the Mount of Olives. They're all by themselves. So the disciples came and approached him. Now, we're told in the Mark's gospel that four of the 12 disciples came to him privately, and those four were Peter, James, John, and Andrew. They must have been thinking to themselves, man, we got to get more information on this end time thing. You know, when's it all going to happen? So they asked Jesus, when's it going to happen? What are going to be the signs of the times that we're going to be able to see and know that we're at the end of time? Man, aren't you glad they asked? I mean, this is like the greatest thing ever. They asked, and Jesus gave them a detailed answer. I am so glad they asked, because now we have an incredible bird's eye view of the end of time and what we should be looking for as far as signs to show us that the end is near. This isn't some guy's best-selling book on, you know, the New York list, you know. This is Jesus telling us exactly what's going to happen. So, which brings up our point, misleading many. Let's read here what he says here, picking up in verse 4. It says, Jesus answered and said to them, see to it that no one misleads you. For many will come in my name saying, I am the Christ, and will mislead many. Wow. So here in the first two verses, verse 4 and 5, he says twice, be careful that no one misleads you. He goes on two more times in the following verses. He says again that no one would mislead you. A total of four times. It's the only thing he repeats four times in this chapter. Okay, so a lot in just two verses. And again, you know, he said that no one misleads you. You know, that word mislead in the original language means to be led in the wrong direction. People are going to come to you, and they're going to purposely lead you in the wrong direction. What's the right direction? It's following God. So we're going to lead you in the opposite direction of that. Or mistaken action. They're going to lead you to do the wrong thing. God tells us the right thing. You're going to do the wrong thing. What are the signs of the end? Woe to those who say evil is good and good is evil. Isn't that what we're seeing now? What used to be evil is now deemed good, and what is good is now seen as evil. It's like they do this, listen, the word means by deliberate deceit. We're going to deliberately lead you in the wrong direction and take you to a place that you're not supposed to be. That means that it's going to be planned and it's going to be choreographed to set a new set of rules into play to purposely lead us away from God and to deceive us. We have to understand

0: This is so much bigger than any one person, any group, any political party. This is bigger than all of these, even though all of these are being used to do this. See, this is satanic in nature. It is the devil trying to undermine everything that God has established for humanity. Remember, everything in God's creation pretty much does as God had created it to do, right? I mean, the earth is orbiting around the sun. That orbit is 520 million miles long. We are traveling at 1,000 miles per second as we orbit around the sun. This is what happens day in and day out. Nothing changes. God said it that way. Boom. And that's what it does. It's been doing it ever since the creation. Nothing changes with that. We never move from it. We're just circling the earth. The tides, they flow in and out from the beach. They do it the same thing every single day. Nothing gets reprogrammed. God set it up that way. That's what happens. The seasons change 4 times a year. We're in summer. We're going to fall. Then winter's going to happen. Then spring's going to happen. Then summer again. That's what happens. That nothing gets reset. That's what God said. That's what it does. Bees pollinate flowers. Bees make honey, along with a million other things that never change year in and year out. But there are two very unique things about humanity. Number one, man is made in the image of God. Nothing else in all creation is made in God's image. Nothing. The stars, billions of stars, hundreds of billions of stars, planets in 100 billion galaxies, yet none of them is made in God's image. There's no giraffe. There's no sea lion. There is no rose. There's no pineal bean. Nothing else in creation is made in God's image except for you and me. Men and women, that's it. Nothing else. And number two, we are God's prized possession. We are His favorite out of everything in the universe. We are His prime. God made a perfect garden when He made Adam and Eve. He put them in the Garden of Eden. Eden means paradise. God put the first man, the first woman in paradise. He placed them there, and man and woman were perfect. They had no faults, and they were going to live forever, and God would come down and hang out with them in the cool of the day. Yet because God didn't want us to be a programmed robot, He said, okay, I'm going to give you your own free will. You're going to be different than what the bees do and what every other thing does in life. Everything does what I told it to do, and that's it. It's programmed. That's it. But man and woman, they're going to be different. I'm going to give them their own free will. So He didn't give them a list of rules and regulations. He didn't give them a Ten Commandments list. He just said, I'm going to make one thing because I want you to do what you do for me, and that's it. So I'm just going to give you one rule. You can eat of all the trees in paradise here. There's every kind of fruit tree that you could ever imagine. You can eat of everything. Scarf all you want. Take everything you want. But just one tree, the tree of knowledge of good and evil. Don't eat of that one tree. Don't eat of this tree. You know, and you could do whatever you want to do. Do as you please. But then it came and it happened. In steps the devil. In steps the serpent. He was cast out of heaven, so he was already living on earth. Why was he cast out of heaven? Well, the Bible tells us that the devil was known as the star of the morning. He was the most glorious angel of all the angels. But he wasn't satisfied with that. He wanted to raise his throne above God's throne. So there was a mutiny in heaven, and he took one third of the angels with him and tried to overthrow God in heaven. That didn't work out so good. The Bible says, Jesus speaking in Luke, he says, I watched Satan fall from heaven to the earth like a lightning bolt. So he's already on the earth. The Garden of Eden is on earth. He hates the first man and the first woman. Why? Because God loves them. He knows that's God's prized possession. Like, man, the enemy doesn't go after animals. Like, let me try to deceive a zebra. Let me take out, you know, the rhino. Okay. He could care less. He wants to hit what's going to hit God's heart. So he goes after humanity. You know, we have people that worship Satan. You know, they're Satan worshipers. There's people that will kill a black cat and on a Friday the 13th and sacrifice it for Satan and light candles and worship him. Guess what? Satan hates that guy. See, that guy's deceived because he's just hoping that guy keeps worshiping him until he dies and he gets to go to hell in a handbasket. See, even the people that say they love Satan, Satan hates them because he just wants them to be separated from God for all eternity. So he goes to Eve and he tempts Eve, and Eve eats of the forbidden fruit along with Adam. Adam and Eve ate both of the forbidden fruit, disobeying God, and they tainted their souls. They died spiritually on the spot. So when they started to reproduce children, their DNA was already corrupt at that point. So every baby that came out of Adam and Eve had a sin nature, just like their mommy and their daddy. They were all dead spiritually. They were now subject to sickness, greed, guilt, shame, sin. That's why the first two boys that were born, Cain killed his brother Abel. See, sin had already came in. So God kicked them out of the garden of paradise. But now, you know, they're living in the midst of a fallen humanity. And that's where we've been ever since. Fallen humanity, sickness, disease all around us. God made a way, though, for man to still walk with God. He allowed animal sacrifices. Your sin is so bad it can't stand before me. But if you kill an innocent animal, I will allow his blood to cover your sin. But after a while, it's like, you know, this isn't going to work. There's not going to be enough animals on planet Earth to sacrifice for men and women's sin. So God came down ultimately himself. God came to this earth to literally die for his own creation. It's like, well, why did God allow all this to happen? Well, he gave man the best nod. He gave him everything to put you in a perfect position, but yet man turned on him. Well, what's up with Adam and Eve sinning? Listen, if you were in the garden, it probably would have happened earlier, okay? It's like, you know, it's just, it is what it is. Which one of us can say we've never been tempted or never have fallen to sin? Okay, so look, if we were there in the garden, it would have happened with us also. It just probably would have happened a little bit sooner. But ultimately, God, he should have just wiped out, you know, humanity, but he says, no, I'm going to do everything I can to make humans work. I love humanity. And so that's why he died for our sin. Yes, that's how much God loves us. But that's why the devil hates us so much, because God loves us that much. So one sign that we will see happen in the last days is humanity being misled on a whole. This is the thing that we need to look at more than anything. Now, this has been going on throughout human history, right? People have been misled all the way back in the earliest of days, because the devil would have many people groups to believe in many different gods and religions. People say, oh, there's all these different gods, all these different roads to heaven, but we all get to heaven. No, that is not true. That is the devil that says there's many different roads. So what does the devil do? Because God put it in our hearts to know him, we all have a desire to know God. So Satan plays off of that. So he brings all these false gods. Hey, why don't you worship a rock? Okay, I think I'll go worship the rock. Why don't you go worship the tree? Look at the tree. It's a beautiful tree. Go worship the tree. Go worship this. Go worship an animal. Go worship this. You know, draw up something. Make an image of something. Worship that. You know, you go to India or Pakistan, you see these crazy gods with, you know, 15 arms and legs and whatever, you know, and you're just like, yeah, this is insanity. Satan brings it all up. But there is only one God, and he is the creator of all things. And again, we are created with that God-shaped void. And we are prone to follow false religions and worship idols. There's all these religions. Oh, I'd be an Islam or, you know, Catholic, and, you know, I'll be this, I'll be a Buddhist, I'll be a Hindu, I'll be, you know, there's just, name it. There's thousands of religions to believe in. There's all these different idols and all of that, but it's all false because they're all empty, because they're not God. And that's why every idol or image that people worship, it can never satisfy them. I don't care what image people look to. They go to the place, of 1,000 Buddhas, you know, and let me pick out which one I'm going to worship here. It's like, look, they have eyes, but they can't see you. They have ears, but they can't hear you. You know, they have a mouth, but they can't speak to you. They have hands, but they can't hold you. They have feet, but they can't walk to you. They're just empty gods. And Satan misleads a whole level of people with all of these gods. And that's what we see on a global scale. More now than ever in any time in history. Now we're being misled on a whole new level. And what is that level? It's happening all around us. We're being misled through search engines like Google, who tell us what we want them to know. It's like Google's going to tell you, and it's only going to allow you to search for X amount of things. Oh, there's a lot of good on there. Absolutely. I use Google all the time. There's all kinds of cool stuff on there. But there's all kinds of false information also. And they will tell you what they want you to know. Obviously, that was exploited during the whole COVID thing just a few years ago. Listen, what do we learn from history? Most of the time we learn nothing from history. We don't learn anything from history. But let me remind you what we should be all learning and be wary of, okay? You know, there's many things that were proven true. Okay, remember when COVID was happening? Oh, it's like everything that now we know was true, they were saying was disinformation or misinformation. And all the medias, Twitter, everything, they were all working in cahoots, so they were all telling us all the same stuff. And millions of people, they said, millions of people are dying from COVID. We're all going to die. We're all going to die of COVID. Remember, okay, now, some people did die of COVID. But all of a sudden, now, years later, we find out, oh, well, those numbers were greatly manipulated. Oh, really? Oh, you mean what they were telling us wasn't true? What they were saying was true was actually disinformation? Yes. Yes, people died, but most of the people that died, died of something else. They just happened to have COVID while they died, but not because of COVID. It was manipulated to do what? To lock down the world. And didn't it work? The entire world was locked down. Do you remember March of 2020? The whole world shut down. I went out on the freeway one day when I wasn't supposed to go. Nobody. There was pictures of downtown LA. Not one person. It was that way in France. It was that way in England. It was that way in Australia. Every place in the world. They locked down the entire world. And we had the global reset they were hoping for. Because there's globalists. And you're thinking, oh, is this getting into a political message? No, it's not political. It's what Jesus was talking about. He was saying, you're going to be misled, deceptively led, and you have to be aware of this, okay? And there's like a whole group of people that are trying to mislead the masses, and that's exactly what we saw during COVID. It was manipulated. They were misleading the world, and people were manipulated so bad that they were told that they couldn't move. And guess what the world did? They didn't move. We all went behind the Pied Piper and we all listened to everything that they had to say. And then here we were. It's like an entire world's population. You're thinking, how could this happen in modern day society? Guess what? It happened to all of us. Yes, it all happened and we all submitted to it. Many were forced into taking an unproven vaccine. And if they didn't, you would be fired from your job. You have to take this vaccine. Those who refused, like myself, we're told we couldn't go to a restaurant. And that's what we did. We didn't go to a restaurant. And if you remember, like 3 months afterwards, Georgia was the first state in the United States that opened. And they said, we're going to be open for business. We're not staying shut down anymore. So me and my wife got on an airplane and we flew there because I wanted to take her out to eat. Like, you won't let me go out to eat here? Okay, that's fine. We'll fly to Georgia. And we did. And that's exactly what we did. We were told that you couldn't go to church. You could go to a strip club. You could go to Home Depot, you could go to Ralph's, but you can't go to church. Well, guess what? Core Church didn't stay closed. We stayed open, okay? We stayed open. We even had Christians that were rebelling against me. I didn't hear any backlash from anyone else, but I heard people that went to our church, they would call me, they would tell me, you can't do this, why are you doing this? We're all going to die. And it's like I believe that it was Christians that turned us in because we got caught, we got fined, but we never closed. And they came out, they went to close us down. I said, well, you can do whatever you want to us. We are not closing. But how again were they able to pull it off? Along with all the other hoaxes, because they had control of the information streams of where people get their information. Google, Twitter, Facebook, you know, all the different systems out there. almost all the social media sites were all saying the same things. And all of a sudden, what happened now a few years later, just in the last year and a half? Oh, there's been emails that have been come up. Congressional meetings that have brought out the fact that our government was working with these systems, with all the news networks, the liberal ones, you know, that were having all the same talking points. Got to stay locked down, you know, got to listen, got to do everything. Oh, yeah, CNN, MSNBC, ABC, all of them saying all the same things. Carried the same lies. They also all said, remember when President Biden was trying to become president? Remember the Hunter Biden laptop came up? What did they all say? And all the news networks went with it. Twitter went with it. Everyone went with it. What did they say? Oh, that's Russian disinformation. Oh, that's not his laptop. Da-da-da-da-da-da. And then after he got elected, then it was like, oh, well, maybe it was his laptop. Okay. See, all I'm saying, look, you're saying this is a political message. This is not a political message. This is just saying this is what's happening and we are being manipulated because Jesus said in the last days, you'll be misled on a catastrophic level. And that's exactly what's happening. Now, here we are all these years later and we're starting to see all these things. Like the whole COVID thing was like, oh yeah. And remember the vaccine? Remember the vaccine when it came out? Oh yes, you can't get COVID. You can't transmit COVID. And you know, you cannot die of COVID. And then after I was all exposed, it was like, oh well, you can actually get COVID. You can transmit COVID. And you can die of COVID. Okay, so then why are we doing the vaccine again? Hello? Okay, but remember when it was all first happening? All the information was the same. All the talking points were the same. Yes, telling us all the same things. Look, this isn't a political message. It's a biblical message. And Jesus said in the last days, people will be misled. They will be deceitfully misled. Let me tell you the best way not to be misled. So here's the end of the message. Do you want not to be misled? Do you want to not have your mind consumed and be misled? Stop having a secular worldview and embrace a biblical worldview. So when you see something that's happening that the Bible says, no, this is wrong, you don't fall to it.
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3: I know I have shared this before, but I think it bears repeating. Hey, I am Katie Evans, and the Sermon on the Mount, it is very well known, and it's one of my favorites, and it's one of my favorites to share on air, especially when things seem, well, divisive, and it kind of is. That's just the world we live in. Not this verse necessarily, but we live in a divisive world, so I like to keep in mind Matthew 5, especially this part of the Sermon on the Mount, 43 through 48. So Matthew 5, 43 through 48. You have heard that it was said, love your neighbor and hate your enemy. But I tell you, love your enemies and pray for those who persecute you, that you may be children of your Father in heaven. He causes his sun to rise on the evil and the good, and sends the rain on the righteous and the unrighteous. If you love those who love you, what reward will you get? Are not even the tax collectors doing that? 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Do not even pagans do that? Be perfect, therefore, as your heavenly Father is perfect.
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9: Welcome to Seculo. Will Haynes here in studio. I'll be joined later by CeCe Heil as well as Rick Grinnell, but you're not going to want to miss this one, folks. At first, it was the squad, right, and Bernie Sanders. They were kind of the fringe part of the Democrat Party. They'd been elected, but really they didn't represent the mainstream of what that party represents, right? Then they get some, you know, they cause some trouble. They maybe make it difficult for the leadership in the House or in the Senate sometimes, but they don't make that big of a difference other than some great headlines and great sound bites to play just to show how ridiculous they can be. But then you start to see, oh, the mayor of New York, Zoran Mandami, he could be a wake-up call for people, right? No, it's just the mayor of New York. Don't worry about it. Of course New York's going to do that. It's going to be bad for the Democrats across the nation because they're electing people like him just to be a mayor of America's largest city and one of the most influential cities in the world. But it's not going to affect everyday Americans. Then you see the sweep in New York of three socialist candidates backed by the mayor that were able to pull upset victories and effectively by winning their primaries, win their way to the House of Representatives. Okay. They've just added three more socialists to the House. But once again, it's New York. It's New York City specifically, not upstate New York, not the rest of the state. What do you expect? Right. You can write it off. Now there's a shocker. If you are writing off the New York wins by the socialist candidates. This is out of Colorado. Now, Colorado is a different type of liberal state than New York. It's much more free spirit, much more outdoorsy, much more hippie. But you have a 30-year incumbent that was defeated last night, not in a close race, by 10 points. 51.3% to 41.7. Melate Kairos beats Diana DeGette in Colorado in a primary. A lot of people are paying way more attention yesterday to the Supreme Court opinions than to this race. 30-year incumbent defeated by a 29-year-old socialist. Now, you may think, okay, yeah, she's an incumbent. She's probably very moderate. Middle of the road. No, this incumbent was, in fact, endorsed by Parima Jayapal, the chair of the Congressional Progressive Caucus, the left wing of the party. So this is a very liberal member of Congress that has now lost their seat that they've held for 15 terms. As a matter of fact, our producer Ali pointed out that this person who won the primary and will go on to win, this is a very liberal district, very blue district, was born the year that Diana DeGette was first elected. Think about that. That's how long this member of Congress has been in Congress and pushing very far left policies upset by a socialist. We got to unpack this, folks. Give me a call, 1-800-684-3110. You may have not been paying attention to it when it was just New York, but now we're seeing Colorado. And then you're going to see other places. We know they're trying to run against what the Democrats think of as more moderate candidates. You know that they're trying to run a Democrat socialist-backed candidate in Florida against members of Congress that may not be up to speed on some of their issues. Right? We're going to talk about it. Give me a call, 1-800-684-3110. Do you think this is a sign of a socialist wave within the Democrat Party? Do you think that the leadership has lost control of what the priorities of that party are going to be, and it's not what they say they are? Give me a call, 1-800-684-3110. It's hard to believe it, but it is July, which means we've got something big to announce in the next segment. Stick around. We'll be right back.
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9: Welcome back to Secular, Will Haynes in studio. Next segment, I'll be joined by CeCe Heil. And later in the broadcast, we'll have Rick Grinnell. But we're talking about this candidate that won in Colorado last night, right? Because this candidate is one of the first candidates that's a proud Democrat socialist that has upset not in a race against the political other side, the political right, not winning in a general election against a Republican, but upsetting incumbents. And it's not just New York anymore. Now this is Colorado. Obviously, Colorado has some very, very conservative areas, but then there are some very, very liberal areas. But I don't think that Colorado is the political analogy of New York in kind of out west. It's not the same. type of politicians. So when you see this, it's not just a New York style socialist takeover of their members of the House. And you may also think, okay, well, these are members of the House. These don't really affect me. Remember how just a small handful of Republicans that wanted to hold up the business of the House for their own priorities were able to do so. And not just this past House session when Speaker Johnson was in the speakership, but even go back to Kevin McCarthy, how easily they were able to take out the leader, just a handful of people. That's all it takes to cause one, trouble for the establishment party, for those that are in leadership, but also to change the direction of the priorities of the House of Representatives. It's very easy for just a small group of people to do. And when you had the squad, and for a while we thought they kind of lost their razzle dazzle in the House, if you will. They were kind of the shiny thing in the House that was able to make a lot of headlines, but they didn't have a ton of power in the House. Now they're adding to their ranks. And it seemed for a while, we saw, some of the members lose reelection in 2024. So, oh, okay. Now that fad is over. It's not. It's actually gotten worse because now they are not even hiding who they are. This is an individual who just won in Colorado that thinks that 9/11 was America's fault, that was actually fired from a law firm because of her statements about October 7th and wanting to end Israel as a concept, and her support of protesters in New York that were doing just that. They were advocating for the end of Israel. So what you're starting to see is this come full circle, is that these are individuals that aren't even quiet about what their radical political philosophy is. They are very outspoken about it. And I wanted to even bring this up because this is an interesting fact that I read this morning about the two that were running against each other. DeJet, who, as I said, had been in this House seat in the Denver area for more than nearly 30 years. She was not only backed by the establishment, but also by people like Prima Jayapal, who is the chair of the Congressional Progressive Caucus. That is the left wing of the Democrat Party. So it's not as though this was an individual who had not a lot of support behind her, even within the more liberal members of the entire party. Here's what's interesting to me. It used to be, and we saw this with people like Tulsi Gabbard, when she gave any sort of daylight in her view on abortion or being as pro-abortion as possible in the Democrat Party, in that debate back when she ran for president, they ostracized her so quickly and they called her a Russian asset and got her out of their party because she offered a more moderated view on that topic on a debate stage. Immediately, you saw how quickly they turned on her and turned her into a Russian spy for the media. This individual, DeJet, the incumbent member of the House of Representatives, was supported by pro-choice majority action. That's a super PAC that supports pro-choice candidates. They gave her $1.5 million in her race, and she lost by 10 points in this primary race in Denver, Colorado. It no longer seems that the litmus test for the Democrats is how much you support abortion. Maybe that's because they've purged their ranks of anyone who may have even the slightest nuance to that issue. But it seems that that no longer is what identifies you as a purist Democrat. It now appears that, at least to the electorate, you have to hate Israel and you have to hate Jews. You have to embrace anti-Semites. And you may say, I'm just criticizing the government if you're a Democrat. So I understand these candidates that are speaking out asking questions. You know, where have we heard that before? That, I think, is the new litmus test to get elected as a Democrat in 2026. And yes, this may be a midterm. They may not be able to get policy forward. I mean, this is an individual who, let's talk about her campaign promises. She's going to take the fight to Donald Trump and the oligarchy. She's going to abolish U.S. Immigration and Customs Enforcement, going to abolish ICE. She's going to pass Medicare for All. And she's going to end the genocide in Palestine. Those are lofty goals for one member of the House of Representatives. But here's the problem. It may not happen. They may not even get this to a vote, any of these issues, right, in 2027 when they're all seated in the House of Representatives. But they have their eye on the prize of taking back the House, the Senate, and the presidency. And when their litmus test is words like ending the genocide in Palestine, we know that that is ending support for our ally in the Middle East, Israel, as well as propping up people who are unabashed anti-Semites, that hate the Jewish people, that spread conspiracy theories and thousand-year-old disgusting anti-Semitic tropes, blood libel, etc. That this is the new House of Representatives under the Democrats. This is their litmus test, is how much can you hate Israel? And that's what our political spectrum is going to be focused on going forward. I know a lot of people are tired of hearing about it, but I'm not going to stop talking about it because it grows each and every day. This is from Axios. Harris reaches out to Mamdani and pro-Palestinian activists in the run-up to 2028. She's not meeting with what was the super PAC? Pro-choice majority action. She's not meeting with those individuals anymore. They don't need to. They have gotten purity within their party on the issue of no restrictions on abortion ever. We've seen that. So now they have to court people like the mayor of New York, who is the new kingmaker of their party, if she wants to run in 2028. It says that she's had lengthy closed-door meetings with prominent progressives, including pro-Palestinian activists. She called the mayor last Thursday to talk about the party's future. She called him 2 days after the mayor's handpicked candidate swept 3 congressional races. She met with AOC in Chicago on the sidelines of a Power Rising conference. And she's been reaching out to pro-Palestinian activists who helped lead the uncommitted movement. That was a movement of Democrats, alleged Democrats, that were so upset in 2024 that they said, we don't even know if we can vote for Democrats because they don't hate Israel enough. They're not chanting from the river to the sea at the DNC. That's what the party is becoming. So we can't stop talking about that. When we look at the socialism, it is entwined with this anti-Israel movement. That is how they are getting these individuals elected. And they're clearly being very effective because in this race, this 30-year incumbent who had a lot of money behind her was upset in a race that no one saw this coming. And it was by 10 points. That is a landslide victory for the socialist anti-Semite who thinks that America is to blame for 9/11. Just imagine all of this being even said, like, oh man, this candidate believes America is to blame for 9/11. Imagine that being said even just a few years ago, that they're going to win by 10 points unseating an incumbent and a very liberal one at that. We'll be right back with more folks because we're going to have CeCe Heil coming up to talk about some of the work we're doing in Pakistan. We got a call earlier in the week about that and I promised that I would have her on so we could give an update there, but it's July 1st. Can you believe it? And today is the launch of our Liberty Drive as we celebrate 250 years of this great nation and as our fight continues here to ensure that our freedoms are protected and those that are enshrined in our Constitution continue. support the work of the ACLJ today. Your donations are doubled during this Liberty Drive. 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
13: We've witnessed monumental legal victories from defending the 14th Amendment and protecting our sacred American right to vote, the overturning of Roe versus Wade, and standing up for the religious liberty of our kids and seniors. But even with the many historic wins we've achieved, the battle is far from over. The attacks on our constitutionally protected rights persist. Countless unborn babies remain in jeopardy, and across the globe, innocent Christians are being targeted and killed across this country and around the world. This fight isn't just the ACLJ's. 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
9: Welcome back to Seculo. I'm going to be getting your phone calls shortly here. We've got three already calling in. You can join them by calling 1-800-684-3110. We talk about this issue of these socialist candidates that are being now effectively elected. They've won their primaries in very blue areas. They should have a very easy path to the House of Representatives at this point. But it is July 1st. I want to say this right up top. We've got CC joining us. I'll get to that in just a second. But we have just a few days from a very big celebration. And I want to contrast that with there was a lot of people upset yesterday at some of the Supreme Court rulings on both sides, because there were some that went ways that conservatives liked and some ways that liberals liked, whatever. Don't let the system working, as I've said, bog you down. If they were all packed, if the court was packed, you'd never see nuance out of the Supreme Court. You'd never see decisions that go one way or the other. That's what the left wants. They want to control the court. You may not agree with it. And as we even broke down yesterday, there's many different ways that even legislation can affect these things. This isn't the end of the republic, as I've seen people post. This isn't the end of our country. Just remember that. One, we have a providential God that has really blessed this country with 250 years of making a more perfect union. And as we stand here as the ACLJ, we know that courts aren't always going to go our way. We're going to do our best with the best attorneys in this country, fighting for what we believe is the correct interpretation of the Constitution, fighting for people's rights, protecting their First Amendment rights. And we know that those fights will never go away. It's never going to be a perfect union, but we can always strive for that more perfect union. And that's what we do here. We don't let one Supreme Court opinion make us throw up our hands and say, you know what, let's pack it up. We did the best we could, but maybe it's not worth fighting for anymore. We know it's worth fighting for, and that's what the ACLJ will continue to do. You may see others that are naysayers and conservative nihilists of all. It's all for naught. What's the point? But we're not that here. So when you stand with the ACLJ as we launch this Liberty Drive to protect those liberties, those God-given liberties, you are supporting that fight. that continued fight of people that may see victories and losses, but we are keep fighting towards that more perfect union. And we are blessed by God to have this team that is remarkable. You're about to hear right now, as a matter of fact, from CeCe. These are issues that are global in scale, but when we fight for things like the First Amendment rights, the freedom of religion, freedom of speech here, we practice what we preach, not just in the United States, but around the world. And we had a caller earlier this week call in and ask about an update on Pakistan cases. Mm-hmm. If you're new to the ACLJ, you may not realize we have offices around the world. One of those is in Pakistan, where we fight for people who are in the minority in their country. They are Christians that will be persecuted by their neighbors, by their community, by their government, for what is referred to as a blasphemy law is many times the tool they will use to persecute these people. We have a lot of these cases, but we have an update on two brothers that have been charged with blasphemy. And I want you to go ahead and give us that update right now.
15: Yeah, and I'm just going to piggyback on what you said because you were preaching, and I totally agree with that. That is exactly right. We are always going to fight the good fight, and we understand that, you know, God has the ultimate say, not the Supreme Court. And so we will continue to fight for what's right and for justice. And like you said, we do that not only in the United States, but we do it around the world. And our office in Pakistan is uniquely positioned because Pakistan does not have good religious liberty. They just do not have those protections, and Christians are in the minority. And so we have four clients right now that have been falsely accused of blasphemy, and they are on death row. So that is their death by hanging. And we have appeals going in all of them. And the one that you're just talking about is one where two brothers were accused of blasphemous material on a website. And literally the only link for one of our clients was one of the brothers was that his landline was linked to the internet connection. So and they couldn't prove anything. There was no evidence in court. And yet these brothers have been in jail for 15 years. We've been going through the appeals. Now we're at the Supreme Court. Sadly, at the Supreme Court, we petitioned in 2022 to get to the Supreme Court. They didn't grant that until 2024. So for the last 2 years, we've been going through this Supreme Court appeal, and it has been postponed 10 times. So we had a date that was Monday. It got postponed to yesterday, and now it's been postponed to next Monday. One interesting thing about this case.
9: There is some good news.
15: So our last hearing on this case that did get, again, postponed, but the judges asked, there was a panel of judges, and they asked for some briefing on, instead of the death penalty, which is what they are, death by hanging, have there been any cases for blasphemy that have life imprisonment? And that was a little bit disconcerting to me because it looked like what the judges were trying to do is now start this precedent of, okay, we're not going to hang them because people get up in arms about that, but we are going to keep them in jail for life. And so that was very disconcerting. But amazingly, and I think it's because our, you know, supporters pray for us, we got a change in the panel. And the Chief Justice, who was the justice that released Asiya Bibi, so canceled her charges, he is on this panel. So there is some hope that when this hearing does actually happen, which we hope that will be Monday, that our clients will be acquitted. And after 15 years of languishing in prison, they will be free.
9: Imagine that. Children, the majority of their life, on death row. Not just in and out of jail or even just held in jail, but that their sentence is you're going to be killed for what we say is blasphemy against the prophet, of which, first of all, even if they did, even if anyone said some blasphemy, that is not a reason to kill a child, no matter where you are in the world. It's not a reason to kill an adult. But much less, most of these cases, they didn't even do the offense that they are saying they did. So even if you take that, these were children, the majority of their life on death row. We continue to fight. And as Cece just brought up, it's one of those things that a lot of people may not think of, but even the higher courts in Pakistan are actually a very modern system. That's why we can engage there and do, and we have very talented lawyers, both in the United States and in Pakistan, that understand that system and are able to fight and advocate for these people. But it does take a long time. There are political pressures on the ground there that sometimes cause judges to continue to delay these indefinitely because they don't want to have to deal with the fallout. We will continue to fight. And I think those of you that pray for these cases specifically, there is a answer to prayer that the shift has gone from the panel that wanted to create a new precedent of saying, just let these kids spend the rest of their life in a prison, to a panel where we know we've had a victory before. That is huge for justice for these brothers. So keep praying and keep supporting our work. 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
10: Keeping you informed and engaged. 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This is Seculo.
9: Broadcast. I'm going to go ahead and start taking some phone calls from you. Let's go ahead and go to Anthony calling on line one from Virginia. Anthony, you're on Seculo.
16: Hey, how are you today? How's everybody? God bless.
9: Thank you. You're on the air.
16: Yeah. Your question you posed was that do we feel that the Democratic Party is losing momentum and the Socialist Party is gaining ground right now?
9: Yes.
16: I agree with that. I feel that basically a lot of the constituents of the Democratic Party right now are tired of the economic model, which supports a 1960s-like rhetoric, you know? I mean, the 1960s, a lot of the people who supported the Democratic Party are now more economically inclined, they have more money, politically they're more involved, and they want to start their own businesses. What they're focusing on is not what the focus of what the people want. So I think people are tired of that, and they're moving away from it. They're looking for more economics, more jobs, more training programs, more business loans for minorities. And also, we've moved from a state of free speech to a state of free speech, which if you're conservative, religious, anti-abortion, and you support this nation and support Israel, now you're a terrorist and you're unpatriotic.
9: I agree with you on that. One good note here is that we aren't places like the UK where we've seen arrests over speech, even just speech saying protect our country, things of that nature. That's what's happening in our ally across the pond. But here in the United States, yes, there is a very big move to try to make people persona non grata, to cancel them. That, you know, the cancel culture has kind of gone away, but still that ability, even sometimes within conservative politics, of if you are making a statement that, unfortunately, we're seeing that creep on this side of the aisle as well, that is people that are trying to identify with the conservative movement, but that are anti-Israel, that are less inclined to support some of the social platform of the conservative movement, the traditional, so the pro-life issues. Once Roe versus Wade was overturned, a lot of people just kind of washed their hands of that issue, like, oh, no, we won, let's move on. Not realizing that then the battle at the state level was just as important. And you saw how many states, even very conservative states, ended up getting bad legislation through because the left was ready. They were ready. The pro-abortion movement that has a lot of money. Why? Because they're subsidized by the government, at least had been until this past year. But all of that goes to show that sometimes people that are conservative that are not as prepared for the fallout of victories, for the battle that follows. And I think even that, it could be said with the support that Israel saw after October 7th, the people that were supportive of Israel were not ready for the fallout. We warned it would come. We said, hey, give it 2 weeks, the world's going to turn on Israel. And like clockwork, it did. So, but also to your point, Anthony, and thank you so much

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3: Hey, it's Pastor Scott. I wanted to remind you of something. I am feeling so good because I've dealt with my sleep apnea. There are so many medical conditions that come with that. Dementia, Alzheimer's, heart disease, hypertension, feeling tired all day. And the biggest symptom is snoring. And my snoring is so bad, Christy wanted to kick me out of the room. I needed to do something about it for my health and for my marriage. So I went to go see Dr. Eddie Simon, who has been devoting 30 years of his life to solving these sleep apnea issues. And he created this device that I put in my mouth. It's a miracle device. And I got used to it in the second night, by the way. And it just pulls my jaw forward as I sleep. And what that does is it opens up my air passages. I sleep great. It also stopped the snoring completely. I've got an app that like listens to my snoring all night. I went from snoring most of the night to not snoring at all. Give Dr. Eddie Simon a call. The number is 800-92-SMILE. 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
2: Welcome back to Seculo. Will Haynes here, joined by Rick Rennell on the phone. Rick, it's July 1st. It's a wonderful time of year to celebrate wonderful things in this country. 250 years of American exceptionalism. This is a wonderful week. Unless you live in your home state. Because I want to read for you a headline that's just from a few weeks back. Governor Newsom blasts Trump for raising gasoline prices on Americans with no plan and no accountability. That's an official press release. I don't see one on the website today about Governor Newsom blasting himself for raising gasoline prices on Californians with no real plan or no accountability. Because today, the taxes went up on a gallon of gas for every Californian.
5: Look, the propaganda that comes out of Gavin Newsom's office in Sacramento is a daily occurrence, and it goes unchallenged by the California media. We are a one-state party. The entire state is controlled by the Democratic Party, and they have a supermajority, so they don't even need Republicans. So they don't even need to consider our ideas or hear us out. They just steamroll over all the Republicans. Now, we're working to change that, but at the moment, Gavin Newsom gets to manipulate the state in a way that he wants, and then he puts out this propaganda pretending like it's all is good. And when there's a problem, he blames Trump. And it's just so ridiculous. No one with common sense believes it except for the press rooms in California. And yet we have to put up with this. The fact is California has

0: skyrocketing gas prices because we require cars that are brought into California to have a completely different engine style. Car companies have to make a special engine just for a car to be sold in California. Now, this is the fact because I've talked to CEOs of car companies when I was ambassador to Germany, and they hate the idea that they have to make two different cars for America, one for California and one for the rest of the country. And then on top of that, we believe that somehow having this ridiculous extra gas tax is cleaning the environment. And lefties believe that in California, and the rest of us have to pay for their fantasy world.
1: Well, I mean, it is crazy, one, that we have seen politicians in California make these statements about the Iran war. It's like it's because they go unchallenged in their own state, but that they're comfortable with attacking things like gas prices when everyone in the country always knows California has the most expensive gas. And now, because of this extra tax they just added in, 63.4 cents of every gallon, every price per gallon, 63.4 cents is taxes going to the state. And as you may have seen, there was a video in the break that if he really cared about the price of gas for Californians, as he has repeatedly tried to bring this up, saying that the Iran war is making it more unaffordable, you would think he would work with the legislature to suspend that 63 extra cents baked in to every gallon of gas. But yet,
0: The problem with Gavin Newsom and his crowd is that they believe that this extra gas tax is cleaning the environment, and it's not. It's a fantasy idea, but they've convinced themselves that if they lower that gas tax, that somehow we're going to breathe dirty air and there's going to be dirty water coming out of the faucet. And it's just one of these left-wing fantasies that they can't get past. And yet they get away with it again because the media just really doesn't challenge them. But I believe that since Gavin is getting ready to run for president, that the national media is holding him to account like never before. And he's getting challenged, and therefore he's not going to be able to, in a single swing state, he's not going to be able to convince common sense voters that his ideas, his policies are working.
1: Rick, we have an update to the story we talked about yesterday with Nina Totenberg at NPR, who published, and we got more information on that Justice Alito was retiring. They had to retract that. Then their public editor put out a statement and their editor in chief put out a statement. And then we heard from Nina Totenberg herself. She went on All Things Considered and tried to explain what happened, which I think made it worse for a lot of people because she read her apology that she sent to Justice Alito. And it starts with, "Dear Justice Alito, there are no words to adequately apologize for today's error in reporting your retirement. She took full responsibility. It's her fault." And here was the explanation. She rushed out of the courtroom after the opinion announcements. And when she realized that the usual rush of folks after a few minutes had not happened, she asked somebody what was going on inside. To which the answer was, "Retirement announcements. I didn't hear the S on announcements and assumed something no reporter should ever do, that you are retiring." Do you think anyone believes this story that Nina Totenberg, who's been a reporter for, 50 years covering the court, would ask a random bystander what's happening and then her logical conclusion is Alito's retiring?
0: I actually believe the fact that she doesn't have legitimate sources, that a man on the street can be a source, because she just brings her ideology into this and then makes up sources. I mean, it's clear that she doesn't have a process to check these sources, that NPR doesn't have a secondary person that will question and say, you know, Nina, who is this source? Are they actually legitimate? Do they really know what's going on? And it's clear that she's just allowed to talk to a man on the street, get a hunch, and rush out some sort of a breaking news with the hope that she's right. And that's what they call journalism over at NPR. I think it's outrageous. I think that there should be consequences for reporters who do things like this, because it's clearly not about the news or giving facts. It's about their judgment.
1: Rick, thank you so much for joining us. We will talk to you after the 4th. We hope you have a wonderful 4th of July holiday celebrating independence these 250 years. And I'll be watching the U.S. tonight. I know they'll be in San Francisco playing Bosnia, but hopefully we can see something good come out of San Francisco tonight. What do you think?
0: Let's go USA. I think we're on a roll, and I think that this feels like American team is really locked in and focused.
1: All right. Thank you, Rick. We'll talk with you soon. But folks, as you watch this broadcast, you get this kind of analysis from Rick Grinnell, from CeCe Heil, from our attorneys here, from Jordan. It's a wonderful way for you to get expert analysis, expert legal opinions, for free. You get this every day, 5 days a week for free. We don't put it behind a paywall, as Logan likes to say. If you go to aclj.org, you get a wealth of content. You get articles about these cases that we're involved in. You get direct links to the primary documents that we are filing, that you can read what our amicus briefs or our lawsuits say directly. And you get all of that at no cost to you. But on top of that, you also, when you support the ACLJ, are supporting world-class attorneys that are fighting all over the world, whether it be in places like Pakistan that you heard earlier, whether it be for street preachers that are having their rights violated and repeatedly targeted by law enforcement, not for any criminal activity, but being treated as criminals for expressing their First Amendment rights. Whether it be in Colorado, a place that we were talking about for electing a socialist candidate, or at least giving her the nomination and what is likely a victory in November, they're also targeting pastors in a city not too far from where that election was last night, and saying you can't meet in a public park because you're helping the hungry and the needy. These are things that we fight for every single day. We fight in courts, whether it be at the local level, the appeals court, all the way to the U.S. Supreme Court. As a matter of fact, we have cases pending before that court as we speak involving, Gavin Newsom, who we talked about earlier in this broadcast, trying to find a church out of existence. That is what we do at the ACLJ, and that is what you make happen when you support this organization. Go to aclj.org today and have your donation doubled, tax deductible. And during this Liberty Drive, dollar for dollar, every donation is matched. Go to aclj.org/liberty. Be a part of this Liberty Drive. And you can really help continue this work, as we know that 250 years is just the beginning. The fights continue, and we are here. We are clear-eyed about it. Donate today.
2: We've witnessed monumental legal victories, from defending the 14th Amendment and protecting our sacred American right to vote, the overturning of Roe v. Wade, and standing up for the religious liberty of our kids and seniors. But even with the many historic wins we've achieved, the battle is far from over. The attacks on our constitutionally protected rights persist. Countless unborn babies remain in jeopardy, and across the globe, innocent Christians are being targeted and killed across this country and around the world. 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
1: Welcome back to Seculo, final segment of the broadcast. Go ahead and give me a phone call, 1-800-684-3110, as I get to those very quickly. I want to talk about this this House candidate that won the nomination for the Democrats, a socialist in the Denver area. And I want you to hear from her. This is from the victory speech last night that that we see. And just the tone, it's wild. Listen to Bite 5 that Milot Cairo says has now won this nomination. Hear from her last night in the victory speech.
6: We will not wait to abolish ICE and pass Medicare for all. We will not wait to put an end to the politics of the past, to get big money out of our politics, and to reject corporate PACs at AIPAC. And no, we will not wait to end the genocide in Palestine.
1: First of all, that's wild. That is a wild victory speech. That it sounds like a campaign speech trying to rally people up. But I mean, the air horn mixed with "we will not wait to end the genocide in Palestine" is one of the most incongruent side by sides I think I've ever seen. Of she's angry, yelling, "We will not wait to end the genocide in Palestine." That is wild to watch, and that is going to be a member of the House of Representatives in November. And even the entire platform that she has, it now appears that Democrat socialist means anti-Israel, no matter what. Like there, even if you look at a lot of the governance of the state of Israel, there's a lot of they have a lot more social programs than the United States. They have socialist members of the Knesset. They have a kibbutz itself is a more communistic lifestyle of a commune in the traditional sense, not of a government, of people working together and sharing resources. In reality, if Democrat socialist wasn't what we know it is, a cover for more control and also hating Israel and Jews, you would think Democrat socialists may be able to find something that they agree with more with the state of Israel than the authoritarian terroristic government that was running Gaza. Remember, Hamas was elected by the people of Gaza. When Israel removed their so-called occupation, they had security forces in Gaza. They pulled that out and said, y'all have your own elections. And the Palestinian Authority thought, we're going to win this easy because we're the only ones that are organized. No, the terrorist group backed by Iran won the elections. So that's why even this weird, twisted worldview of free Palestine, in a real world, that slogan would be more like supporting Israel of help these people in Gaza that are under a terrorist rule. We have represented people that were in Gaza that were Christians. And you know what they did to, it was the only Christian bookstore in Gaza, which no surprise, there was only one of them. They took the man who was a father to young children, had a wife, they were Christians. And what did the mullahs in the imams and the jihadis and Hamas do to that man? They killed him. They stabbed him brutally and they paraded his body through the streets and they tried to force convert the wife and children and give them to an imam. We helped them get out of Gaza. And you know who helped the ACLJ get them out of Gaza? The government of Israel. And they didn't say you have to come here and be oppressed in Israel, because I thought that's all Israel did, according to these people that want a free Palestine. No, they said you can go be with your family in Judea and Samaria, in what they call the West Bank. Don't believe the lies when you hear people say we're going to free Palestine and end genocide. The people that are killing their own is Hamas and the leadership that is in Gaza. So it gets me fired up when you hear this, because the socialism platform is just a cover for hating Israel and Jews. Let's go to line 5. John's calling from Pennsylvania. You're on Seculo.
5: Hey, good afternoon. Hey, I got a question for you. These so-called socialists, but they're really communists that are running for places in our government that have these real radical views. Is it possible, I've heard this before, that they could not be seated? I mean, you have a guy in Maine that's a Nazi. You have right. These other ones. Could they not be seated if we wanted to? I mean, their views, they're pushing so hard. I heard your thing, your little statement earlier, and I agree with it to a degree, but I'm telling you, they're pushing this country towards a civil war. I don't want to see that, but they are.
1: John, so here's the reality of not being able to seat them. That is something that people like to talk about. The Constitution gives the qualifications, constitutional requirements to be a member of the House of Representatives. You have to be 25 years old. She checks that. She's 30 or 29. Citizenship. You have to be a U.S. citizen for at least 7 years. So this is different than the president, where you have to be natural born citizen. You just have to be a citizen for at least 7 years to be a member of the House of Representatives. And you have to inhabit the state that you represent when elected. So you have to live, she has to live in Colorado. She meets all three of those requirements. They cannot preemptively exclude her from becoming a member of the House of Representatives. Now, they can have an expulsion vote. There can be an expulsion, but you have to get 2/3 of the House. So that's why you don't see it very often, especially when it's over views that a lot in her party probably agree with. So they can't preemptively say, we won't seat you, because she meets the requirements. And that was upheld even in Powell versus McCormick, a Supreme Court case back in the 60s. But this individual meets the three requirements to be a member of the House of Representatives. It doesn't say you have to have these ideologies that fit within this line. And that honestly is a good thing for America at large, because if you could start refusing to seat people based off their ideology, the left would do it for every conservative. That's how they operate. They are bullies. They try to exploit the law and the rules to their own advantage. So The Constitution, I think, is the guideline here, and that is, those are the three requirements. It's long been held, you can't add requirements. It's even what they tried to do with President Trump, and we had to fight in court many times. They try to add tests to, for election that don't fully fit within the framework of the Constitution. So they can't not seat her, but then they could have an expulsion vote. It would require two-thirds supermajority. The party, especially if they win the majority, they're not going to offer that up. The Democrats, they want all their members there. Folks, we have started this Liberty Drive today. It is July 1st. It's hard to believe it. I hope many of you are already preparing these wonderful celebrations, showing your pride in America and patriotism as we approach this 250th birthday just a few days away. But remember, the fights still lie ahead, and the ACLJ is here for them. Go to aclj.org/liberty and have your donation doubled today.
7: 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Saturday is America's 250th birthday, and if you are looking for something spectacular to do, why don't you check out Shepherd Church? Hey, I am Katie Evans, and yes, it is a 4th of July spectacular at Shepherd Church in Porter Ranch. They are going to be celebrating the 250th anniversary of America, and it is their annual 4th of July spectacular. The food starts at 5 p.m. The jumpers, they're open at 5 p.m. And those fireworks, 9 p.m. So you're not going to want to miss out on all the fun. There's more than just bouncy things and food and fireworks. So much. It is a memorable night to the community. And here is what it is. You are going to want to go to shepherdchurch.com/4th. That's the number 4TH. And you're going to get all the details. But if you want to write this down right now, 19700 Rinaldi Street. That's 19700 Rinaldi Street in Porter Ranch, California. It is this Saturday on the 250th birthday of America.
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0: Welcome to Lift Up Jesus with Pastor Dudley Rutherford. I'm Kyle Welch. We are here every weekday at this time to share the good news of Jesus and to lift up his name to this city. No matter if you are listening right now from your car or at home or in your place of work, we believe that today's sermon from Pastor Dudley will be a blessing to everyone. So if you can, get out your Bibles and let's join Pastor Dudley right now with his message.
1: So I want you to take your Bibles today and turn to Proverbs chapter 3, Proverbs chapter 3, and inside your bulletin there are some sermon notes. There's an outline there. We certainly want to encourage you to follow along. We want to look at like the first 15 verses or the first 16 verses today. I want you to say the word cornerstone. And, you know, a lot of chapters in the Bible, they have one verse that's like the cornerstone of the whole chapter. And I believe the cornerstone for the third chapter of the book of Proverbs is found in verse 5 and 6. And I'm just going to give you a heads up. We're going to go through verse 5 and 6 three, four, five times today. So you're going to say, well, we just read that. I know, we're going to keep reading it because it's the cornerstone of this chapter. It reads, just as we introduce the outline, "Trust in the Lord with all of your heart. And lean not on your own understanding. In all of your ways, acknowledge Him, and He will make your paths straight." Last weekend, I think the next to the last slide, is I showed you this graphic with two roads. And it's not difficult to understand. And God gives us a choice. And you either get to decide if you're going to live a life of wisdom or you're going to live a life of foolishness. And it's like they're just there, the two roads. And if you're here today and you say, "Lord, I want to grow like a palm. I want to flourish like a palm tree. I want to walk in the way of wisdom, which is the way of God," then God will indeed bless you. You will flourish. It will be an amazing time in your life. But if you choose, and God created you with that ability to choose, the freedom of choice, if you say, "No, God, I don't want to follow the way of wisdom. I want to follow, the ways of this world," then your life will end up eventually a life of peril, life of calamity. And today's message, how I see it, Proverbs chapter 3, is that we're going to look at things that help you stay on the right path. These are the secrets to staying the course. Definite measures to experience God's best in your life, because that's what we want. Amen. And what it comes down to is trust. Who do you trust? In whom do you trust? What does it mean to trust? And what happens when you fully trust in the Lord? Proverbs 3 explains the kind of trust that we need in our lives to stay on that right path. And here's the first one right here. We need a trust that obeys even, and here's the hard part, even if you don't fully understand. We can obey when we understand everything. But faith requires an obedience even if you don't fully understand. What the Proverbs writer says is that the priority, making obedience a priority in your life, is what sets the stage for you to live a long life well. Now, the Bible tells us that everything good comes from above. How many of you believe that everything good comes from above? That's what the Bible says. But true prosperity, true flourishing, true thriving is discovered when you read God's word and you read this wisdom right here, and then you begin to follow God's principles. And when you begin to read, when you reach a point in your life where you're going to accept God's word and you're going to begin to follow God's word, and this is going to be the blueprint of your life, that's what sets the stage for a long life lived well. He says to his son in verse 1, "My son," everybody say, "My son." Every father has said this. "Do not forget my teaching, A father likes to pass his wisdom down to his children. Amen. But he says, my son, do not forget my teaching. Keep my commands in your heart. Solomon doesn't begin with a thing called feelings. He starts more with a thing called formation. It's not a casual faith. It's an intentional obedience. And as you read through God's word, God's wisdom, you need to understand that every command that you read about in God's word is really an expression of His love for us. Some of us read God's word and we think that God's trying to restrict us or God's trying to control us. No, it's just the opposite. God is trying to bless you. He's trying to protect you. He wants to provide for you. And these commandments are really an expression of His love because He knows what's best for us. And we have to trust Him. Now, some people say, well, I trust God, but there are some things over here that God said that I'm not so sure I believe. You see, you're negotiating with God. And if you're negotiating with God, you're not trusting God. Solomon then tells us why obedience matters. When he comes to verse 2, look what it says. For they, those who keep the commands, they will prolong your life many years and bring you prosperity. Now, we talked about last week that these are not mechanical promises. These are principles that are carried out over the course of your life. Generally speaking, these things prove themselves to be true. If I could somehow divide the church in half, and this half over here, just because you're sitting over here, if we could literally draw a line here and take this half, and half of the church decides that every single day of their life they're going to read God's word and just simply follow God's word. And the other half, and it's just because you happen to sit on this side, you decide that you're not going to follow God's word. Which half of this room is going to be more blessed, more at peace, more content, more fulfilled, and live a longer, more blessed life? It's going to be the half that chooses to follow God's word. And that's what he's saying here. I want you to look at verse 3 and 4. He says, let love and faithfulness. Everybody say love. And everybody say faithfulness. He says to his son, let those two things never leave you. Bind them around your neck and write them on the tablet of your heart, which means make these things permanent. This is something you're going to do all the time. This is not I'm going to serve God maybe, or I'm kind of committed. No, you're all in. Let love and faithfulness never leave you. Bind them around your neck. Write them on the tablet of your heart. Look at verse 4. Then you will receive what? Favor and a good name in the sight of God and in the sight of man. Now, those two words, love and faithfulness, are words that we usually describe God. Because God is love and God is faithful. He's trustworthy. He's dependable, is what that means. Amen? If you got a call that there was a pipe in your house that had broke, and you rushed home, and there's water everywhere, and there's water coming out of this pipe, and you were to look up a plumber, and you call this plumber, and he picks up on the first ring. And he says, can I help you? And you said, my pipe broke, and I got water everywhere. He goes, I'll be right over. And he shows up 10 minutes later. He's at your house. Comes in. It takes him 10 minutes. He fixes the leak, and then gives you a bill. And the bill is only $20. How many of you would think that's a good plumber? How many of you would go, man, you're not going to believe this plumber I met. He came over, he fixed this problem in 10 minutes. He didn't charge me. He charged me $20. He showed up on time. And did you know that God is like that 1,000 times more? That God never leaves you. He always shows up on time. He will be with you in any problem. And if you think about it, He really doesn't charge you anything. He gives you air to breathe, water to drink, food to eat. Does you get a bill from God for any of that? No. He just shows up and He does that for you. He's dependable. He's what Solomon says to his son is, his sons, you need to take those two qualities of God, love and faithfulness, and you need to tie that around your neck. You need to write that on the tablet of your heart. You need to hold on to these characteristics of God. And if you'll do that, if you'll live every day living a life of love, a life of faithfulness, being trustworthy and dependable, you will prosper. You will live a prolonged life. You will win favor and grace and a good name in the sight of God and the sight of man. The difficulty, of course, is we can't see the future. When he says, my son, he's referring to someone who's younger. And usually we would think of a son as someone who's 5, 6, 7, 8 years old, maybe 9, 10, 12, maybe 15, maybe 20 year old, maybe even a 25 year old. And you go up to someone who's young, like many of the people on the stage, and you say, hey, to these young people, if you'll just honor God your entire life and bind love and faithfulness around you and obey God's commands, you will live a long life and a life lived well. Amen. The problem is that they don't know what's going to happen when they're in their 30s. They can't see the future of what's going to happen when they're in their 40s and their 50s and their 60s and their 70s. You have to make a decision today that you're going to trust God even though you don't understand everything. That's where faith comes in. And you either live every day trusting in God or you live every day not trusting in God. I want you to write this down. Delayed obedience is not trust, it's distrust. Those of you that have children, when you ask your children to do something, do you want them to obey immediately or do you want them just to goof off? You want them to obey immediately. I always accuse my children of not taking shortcuts. You know how some people take shortcuts? They always took long cuts. I said, you take long cuts. You know, you send your kid to bed, you know, whatever it is, 9 o'clock. Hey, you need to go to bed. It takes them 45 minutes to get in the room. That's a long cut. And that's the way we are. You know that God in heaven is someone that you can trust in. When God asks you to do something, there is no reason not to trust in God. Psalm 111 verse 7 says, His works are faithful and true. How often do we take long cuts? When God called Abraham to offer up his son Isaac, Abraham trusted God. When God called Noah to build an ark, Noah trusted God. When God called Gideon to go fight an army with only 300 men by his side, Gideon trusted God. When God allowed the devil to take everything away from Job, Job continued to trust in God. When God called Isaiah and Ezekiel to preach God's word boldly, they trusted God. And when God called a young teenage girl by the name of Mary to be the mother of Jesus, she trusted in God. And so I say that whenever God leads you or calls you or speaks to you, you need to always trust God, even if you don't understand how this is all going to turn out. Can someone say amen? It's okay to clap. Secondly, a trust that we need is a trust that is void of self-reliance. If God has to explain everything for you to do it, then he's really not the Lord of your life. He's just a consultant to you. You ought to say yes, Lord, before he gets the question out of his mouth. Because we know that he knows what's best for you. Go back to our text, verse 5 and 6. Trust in the Lord with all your heart. Lean not upon your own understanding. In all your ways, acknowledge him, and he will make your paths straight. Verse 7. Do not, remember we talked about there's two sides to every coin in Proverbs. He says, do not, you can either trust in God, verse 5 and 6, verse 7, do not be wise in your own eyes. Fear the Lord, shun evil. And what's going to happen if I do that? According to verse 8, this will bring health to your body and nourishment to your bones. You don't need another infomercial on buying vitamins. You don't have to have a gym membership. You have to get back to seeing these two paths that you get to choose. And if you choose to live a life of wisdom, it means that you're trusting in the Lord. If you're living a life of foolishness, all that means is you're trusting in yourself. If you rely upon God, that's wisdom. If you rely upon yourself, that's foolishness. So that's a great question. Are you trusting in the Lord or are you trusting in yourself? Again, verse 5, he said to trust in the Lord with all of your heart and lean not upon your own understanding. In all your ways, if you would acknowledge Him, He, God, will make your paths what? Straight. Now, what does that mean? Well, in the ancient world, there weren't really straight roads. There were only winding paths with hidden ravines, sometimes bandits, sometimes dead ends, sometimes drop-offs. Very rarely was there ever a direct path. There certainly weren't any sidewalks back in those days. What does it mean that God will make your path straight? Well, it does not mean that your life will be easy. It does not mean that there won't be some hills and some valleys in your life, some delays or some detours. What it means that He will make your path straight is that He will lead you, that He will guide you, that He will help you, that He will show you, that He'll be with you. It means that God will rev up His bulldozer and go before you. He'll put on His shoulder pads and block for you. He's going to get out His chalkboard and teach you. He's going to get out His badge and protect you. He's going to bring out His gavel and defend you. God, as He holds the entire universe in the palm of His hand, He's going to carry you through any situation you face. There was an evangelist by the name of Harry Morehouse years ago. He used to travel all over the world. And whenever he came home, he oftentimes would bring presents for everyone in his family. And he had a little girl, and she had a crippling disease. And she could not walk without crutches. And one day he came home from a trip and he had a really nice present for his wife. And the daughter said, "Daddy, let me take it to Mama." And the dad said, "Darling, you can't carry the present," because she couldn't hold the present and walk with crutches at the same time. And he simply said, "Sweetheart, you can't." She said, "Please, Daddy, I want to do it. Let me carry it to Mother." "Sweetie, you can't." "Daddy, I can. Let me." And he saw something in her eye and heard something in her voice. And he said, "Well, all right, I don't know how you're going to do it." And he handed her the gift and put it in her arms. And then she said, "Now, Daddy, pick me up and take me to Mama." Friends, God has done that so many times in my life. He gives me a job. He gives me a task. He gives me assignment. And then He picks me up and carries me through. And He'll do the same for every one of you. But you have to trust in Him, not yourself. You know what our biggest problem is? That person in the mirror. You can write that down. What I mean by that is so often we only do that which we think is best, that we think is best for us. Instead of believing and living out our lives knowing that the God of the universe who gave us this word knows, as the Creator, He knows what's best for us. He says in verse 5, to trust in the Lord with all your heart, lean not upon your own understanding. In all of your ways, acknowledge Him. What does that mean, to acknowledge Him? It's a word that means that in all the things that you do, you should be thinking of Him. You should include Him in on that decision. You need to know that He's there, that He's with you, that He has a plan and a goal and a will for your life. That little phrase, in all your ways, it's a phrase that means as best I can explain it, it's like a little goat path.
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2: I'm Irvin Hurd, and this is my wife, Chip Hurd, and we've been members here at Shepherd for going on 13 years now.
3: Giving is an uncomfortable conversation for most people, and I guess I didn't have a problem with that because when you grow up poor, you don't have anything anyway. So everything God gave me, it just seemed right to give back. So when I learned about Malachi and the fact that we were supposed to give back a tenth from the top, not after we do everything else and then whatever's left, and that just seemed to make sense. It was fair. It was loving to a loving God.
2: We work in a seasonal business, and between productions and
3: hiatus,
2: productions shutting down, I didn't have a job. But somehow all the bills got paid and God always provided. And he also gave me a peace during that period because I knew he would provide. We're always having to monitor and learn about stewardship and find ways to make sure that we are doing what God called us to do. And there are periods where it just doesn't look like it's going to work out. There are periods where it looks like things are just upside down, topsy-turvy. How is this going to work itself out? But somehow, God finds a way to get us through it. And he also gives us the ability to have peace in the process. I have times where I'm looking at the checkbook and looking at what we have committed ourselves to, not what God has committed us to, but what we've committed ourselves to, and having to realign priorities.
3: I think it eventually works itself out. He starts giving you wisdom about which thing to do so that you may have a rough this month and a rough next month, maybe an even rougher next month, but somewhere in there, if the heart is to do the thing he asked you to do, he will work it out for you. And that's the part we don't want to see what's going to happen.
2: We don't tithe with the thought that we are tithing to get from God.
3: Yes.
2: We're tithing because we have gotten from God. God has already given to us, and all he asks us is to give back that 10%. And so he gave first, and we give second.
1: Hi, this is Pastor Dudley, and I want to invite you to Shepherd Church for our annual 4th of July Spectacular. 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
5: 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Hey, I am Katie Evans. 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
9: I'm Donna Rush with SoCal's Morning Rush. 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
14: They didn't treat Jesus with high value. 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And that's why he judged them so severely, because he was their king. 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He was their God. 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They were contemptible. 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
16: Have you ever read about one of God's judgments and thought that it seemed too harsh, more than what was called for? Maybe the Bible's descriptions of God's anger confuse you because you've always heard that God is loving, kind, patient, and full of grace. Well, today on Grace to You, you're going to see why God must judge sinners and why his punishment is never too harsh. And by the end of the lesson, I think you'll understand why even God's most severe judgments are right and justified, and they are also expressions of his goodness. Now, if you have your Bible with you, turn to Zechariah chapter 11, and here's John.
14: We've been studying the book of Zechariah, and we come now to the 11th chapter. And I've entitled this, The Rejection of the Good Shepherd. The Rejection of the Good Shepherd. It's a very sad chapter. It's a very grieving chapter. It's a very ugly chapter in many ways. And it, in comparison to chapters 9 and 10, stands out in a rather stark contrast. God has promised Israel a kingdom. God has promised Israel salvation. God has promised them a marvelous return, regathering, and restoration in the land. But suddenly, in chapter 11, the prophet of hope turns into a prophet of doom. Chapter 11 tells us why. The promises of chapters 9 and 10 never came to pass when Jesus came the first time. Chapter 11 tells us why. The promises of 9 and 10 never came to pass when Jesus came the first time. Because chapter 11 tells us that when he came the first time, they rejected him. And so that accounts for the postponing of the promises of 9 and 10. Now verse 5.

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2: And they actually say, bless the Lord, mockingly. It wasn't bad enough that the Gentile nations came in and slaughtered. And notice also in verse 5 that the Gentile nations sold them and made money. And that's true. They sold literally tens of thousands of Jews after 70 AD. They sold them into slavery. Read Josephus. He outlines that. So they came, they slaughtered, they sold them. And if that isn't bad enough, their own shepherds didn't show them any pity. In other words, the very leaders of Israel themselves didn't do anything to defend their people. The leaders of Israel themselves never did anything to prevent judgment. They never did anything to stop them from being butchered. They never taught them any spiritual truth. They never gave them the message of God. The priests and the elders and the scribes were so corrupted that they were guilty of lording it over the people. They were guilty of ripping off the people. They were guilty of becoming fat and rich at the expense of the populace. And then verse 6 says, and this is the ultimate, for I will no more pity the inhabitants of the land, saith the Lord. But lo, I will deliver the men, every one into his neighbor's hand and into the hand of his king, and they shall smite the land, and out of their hand I will not deliver them. You know something? It's sad when foreigners make merchandise of Israel. It's even sadder when their own leaders show them not enough pity and mercy to teach them the truth of God and to care for them. But do you want to know something? The saddest thing of all is when God himself says, I don't pity them anymore either. That's when Ichabod has been written. God turns his back. And you know why God did that? Because they rejected the Messiah. God says, I will no more pity them. I will deliver the men, watch this, every one into his neighbor's hand. And he says, notice this, and then I will deliver them, watch this, this is fantastic. I will deliver them into the hand of his king, and they shall smite the land, and out of their hand I will not deliver them. Who is here king? Well, at 70 AD, who was the king of Israel? They didn't have any. They didn't have any. You say, well, what is, this prophecy couldn't come to pass. Listen to this. Judah chose a king. They chose a king right at the time Jesus was there. They had the king, Jesus, the king of kings. They mocked him. They spit on him. They said, we will not have this man to what? To reign over us. They didn't want that king. Then they turned around and said, we have no king but Caesar. Isn't that interesting? So by the choice of the Jews, who was their king at that time of history? Caesar. On the fateful eve of Passover, Pilate brought Jesus out before the Jews and mocking said, behold your king. And they screamed, away with him, crucify him. And Pilate said, shall I crucify your king? And the chief priests who were the leaders answered, we have no king but Caesar. And they made their awful choice. And just what Zechariah said came true. They put themselves in Caesar's hand and Caesar devoured them. You see, they decided to kill the true king to avoid a Roman takeover. Remember in John 11, they were saying, boy, if we don't get rid of Jesus, the Romans are going to come in here and take us over. We got to get rid of this troublemaker. So they killed the real king to avoid a Roman takeover, and the very thing they feared and killed their Messiah to avoid was the sentence of God that took place on their nation. Destruction by Rome. Now verse 7 resumes the thought of verse 4. Zechariah apparently carried out his role. So I fed the flock of slaughter. Watch. And who listened? Even you, oh, what? Poor of the flock. Stop there. Who listened? Zechariah says, well, I did it. I started to teach, and only the poor of the flock heard. When Jesus came and fulfilled this little play that Zechariah carried,

0: out. He came to feed the flock, and you know who listened? Only the poor. Isn't it Mark 12:37 that says, "And then the common people heard him gladly"? The leaders didn't. It was the poor. Now, Zechariah carries out another little act in the play. Look at verse 7. "And I took unto me two staves." Now, shepherds used to carry two sticks. Did you know that? Remember Psalm 23? "Thy rod and thy staff." Two. You know what the rod was for? Beating off the wild beasts. You know what the staff was for? Gently helping the sheep that was caught over the cliff. One was a firm thing, and one was something of gentleness. But they carried two sticks. Now watch. He says, "I took unto me two sticks. The one I called beauty or graciousness or grace or favor or blessing, and the other I called bands or unity or binders." Now, here's the symbolism. Here's the prophet. He grabs two sticks. "And I fed the flock holding these two sticks." You say, what in the world is this? Well, first stick was graciousness. And it speaks of God's loving, gracious, tender care. And you know, you have to admit that when Jesus came, he was gentle, and he was loving, and he was kind, and he was merciful, and he was gracious, and he was forgiving. The second stick that he had in his hand was called unity, or union, or binder, something that ties everything together. And this speaks of the fact that he had a unifying ministry. What Jesus came to do was to gather one flock, to get all the lost sheep and all the wayward sheep and get them all in the fold. So he came graciously, and he came with a ministry of unity. And it was in that spirit that he fed the flock of slaughter. Look at verse 8. "These three shepherds also I cut off in 1 month. And my soul loathed them, and their soul also abhorred me." Now here we come to a verse that's very difficult to interpret. Some people say they speak of the priests and the elders and the scribes, and that when the Lord came, he was gracious and he was so unifying to the populace. But boy, when it came down to the priests and the elders and the scribes, he really cut them off. And 1 month means in a short time. He just leveled them. And if you read in Matthew, you read that he really did let them have it, didn't he? He blistered them with scathing denunciation and judgmental talk. And so it may well be that this is just a denunciation of the priests and the elders and the scribes who so abhorred him as he loathed them. But I would just add this thought where it says, "my soul loathed them." Literally, it means my soul was short with them. And if you follow it through, it has to do with a shortness of patience, where God really says, "and I just lost my patience with them. I had given them enough time, and it came to an end." It isn't hatred. It is the running out of God's patience. So he says, "my patience was exhausted, and so I cut them off. My patience was exhausted with them, and they hated me." When Jesus came, he had those two sticks, grace and unity. And he tried to gather his people, but the false leaders, the elders, the scribes, the priests, just cut him off. He was exhausted with them. Repeated rejection, repeated apostasy. And then you know what happened? He turned to the remnant in verse 9 that didn't believe and said, and again, it's Zechariah acting it out, "I will not feed you. That which dies, let it die." It sounds like Romans 1, doesn't it? He gave them up. He gave them over to a reprobate mind. "And that which is to be cut off, let it be cut off. And let the rest eat, every one, the flesh of another." Ooh, cannibalism. He says, all right. He says, the poor have come and they've been gathered in by the two sticks of grace and unity. And we are one in this unique way. But the false leaders I cut off, and the rest that will not hear, then go ahead and die and go ahead and be cut off. And he really turns them over to the terrible judgment of 70 AD, where the Romans came, as I said, and judged them. And he says, the rest of them, let them eat each other. And as I told you, Josephus records the terrible cannibalism that occurred. And so Israel is abandoned to destruction. In verse 10, he says, so I took my staff called graciousness and I cut it in half, and I broke my covenant, which I had made with all the nations. Boy, this is so severe. It's just shocking. Well, what is this you made with the nations? Well, God says, I had a covenant of protecting Israel. My covenant, my promise was that no nation would be able to destroy Israel. I just broke that, and I will allow this nation to come in and do their devastation. That's what he's saying. I break that staff called graciousness. I'm not going to be gentle anymore. That agreement is over. I'm going to let that nation come in judgment. And they did. Verse 11 says, and it was broken in that day, 70 AD. Boy, the judgment came. Staff of graciousness was shattered. And then it says, I love this. And so the poor of the flock that waited on me knew it was the word of the Lord. You know who the poor of the flock were in 70 AD? The church, the believing community. And you know what? They knew. They knew it was the Lord. They knew God was judging. They knew God was coming down in wrath on an apostate nation. They knew. At this point, you're saying to yourself, boy, God was severe, wasn't he? Oh, yeah, very severe. And just so you don't think that he was too severe, he adds this little vignette in verse 12 and 13. Watch this. And I said to them, if you think good, give me my price. And if not, don't. So they weighed for my price 30 pieces of silver. And the Lord said to me, that is to Zechariah, who's acting this out, cast the silver to the potter, a lordly price that I was prized at of them. And I took the 30 pieces of silver and cast them to the potter in the house of the Lord. Now, what is that reminiscent of? What is that prophesying? Judas. Now listen to this. By the time you get to the end of verse 11, you might be a little queasy in your stomach about God, and you might be saying, God, how could you be so severe? How could you be so strong? How could you be so judgmental? I mean, so violent. And he says, well, let me just remind you about how they treated me. He says, when it was all done, I said, what am I worth to you? I've come and I've healed and I've raised the dead and I've told you the truth and I've offered you myself and I've offered you eternal life. What am I worth? Look at verse 12. If you think good, give me my price. And if I'm no good, don't give me anything. But to the world, they didn't have any value on him. So they weren't going to give him a high price. And they didn't want to just ignore him and give him no price. So they said, you're worth 30 pieces of silver. That was worse than no price at all. Because 30 pieces of silver was compensation paid for a slave that had been gored by an ox. Exodus 21:32. They said, I'll tell you what you're worth. You're worth a slave's price. That's all. You see the mockery that was? They didn't treat Jesus with high value. They didn't treat him with indifference. They treated him like a slave. And that's why he judged them so severely, because he was their king. You see that? He was their God. He was Yahweh in human flesh. And these verses are to bring out the force of the rejection. They weren't indifferent, and they weren't valuing him. They treated him like a slave gored by an ox. That's all he was worth. They were contemptible. They spit on him. And the Lord said to me, verse 13, cast it to the potter. And so he went into the house of the Lord and threw it to the potter. Do you know that's exactly what happened with the 30 pieces? Judas went back into the temple, and he threw the 30 pieces on the ground. Read it in the New Testament. It's all there in Matthew 27. He threw it on the ground, and they scooped it up, and they went out, and they gave it to a potter to buy his field. Beloved, when the Bible talks, this is God speaking, because only God could predict those events, right? And then in verse 14, he says, so, when it was so severe of rejection, I cut the other staff, unity, that I might break the brotherhood between Judah and Israel. You know what he means by that? I destroyed the nation. I broke the other band that held the nation together, and the state went into dispersion. It went into dissolution. It was scattered. They killed each other. They slaughtered each other. They were scattered all over the world. This all happened, people. Every single thing Zechariah said. The message here is clear then. The message of what we've studied already in this chapter is that before the destruction of Jerusalem, Jehovah will appear in the person of Jesus Christ, and he'll attempt to feed his flock of slaughter. Only the poor of the flock would follow his word, and the rest, especially the leaders, will reject. The good shepherd, the king, will have no more value to them than a common slave to be mocked and scoffed at. And the people, as a consequence, will be given over to judgment. Severe, serious judgment. The judgment will compass death, famine, war, and civil strife. And the result will be the destruction of the nation. And it happened. The nation went out of existence. The Jews scattered all over the world because they rejected the true shepherd. And that's why the other shepherds wailed. Now, the incredible thing is, and that's the end of the chapter, and that's for next time we study this, they rejected the true shepherd, and the day is coming when they will receive the false shepherd, the Antichrist. That's for next time.
1: You're listening to Grace to You, the Bible teaching ministry of John MacArthur. John's current study is titled, The Return and Reign of Jesus Christ. Well, friend, perhaps today's lesson has sparked this important and practical question. How can you make sure that you are ready for Christ's return? What steps can you take? Here's how John answered that question some years ago in our studio.
2: Well, first of all, we don't know when he's coming. He even said, no man knows the day nor the hour, not even the Son of Man. So in his incarnation, he set aside even that knowledge. The idea is what we call imminence, that his return is imminent. It could come at any moment. And that's the way God designed it, so we would all live in anticipation that it could happen at any point in our lifetime. And that calls us to purity. That calls us to service, because when he comes, it's going to be the end of our opportunity to serve him, and our eternal reward is going to be based on that. And you say, well, you know, are we working for an eternal reward? Yes, we are, because the Lord promised to give us that reward. And you say, well, isn't that a selfish thing? Not at all, because the way we read the scripture, when we receive that eternal reward, we turn right around and lay it at his feet. It becomes the content of our heavenly worship to him. So I'm not looking for crowns stacked up on my head. I'm not looking to have badges on my arm in heaven, but I want to render to the Lord everything I have here, because he's worthy of that. So I think service and the opportunity to be as fruitful as we can be, and to walk in as much purity as we can be, secures for us a greater degree of capacity in eternity to give honor to Jesus Christ. And I can't think of anything more important than that.
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4: Hey there, I am Katie Evans, and a couple months ago, I had a goal to plant in my garden, and since then, the goal has been to, well, keep them alive. So I get seeds from my local library. They let you, quote unquote, check them out, but really, you just get them. You don't return the seeds, and one of them that I did a while ago was sunflowers, tomatoes. 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Peas. And then a little bit after that, I got some marigold. And they're all popping off. My sunflower, finally, all of the petals have opened up. The pumpkins. Oh, yeah, pumpkins. 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Check that out from the library. Got those seeds. They have germinated. There are little pumpkin leaves there. 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Hopefully can have some pumpkins for the fall that, yes, I grew in my own garden. The tomatoes going crazy. The marigolds have started blooming, plus the wildflowers that I've scattered. The poppies, yeah, those are going off as well. 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

0: Last time on Through the Bible, we stood at the bedside of Jacob as he blessed Joseph's sons as though they were his own. Now Jacob's other sons gather close, leaning in to hear the final words of their father. What he says next will reach far beyond that moment, because many of these blessings are also prophecies about the future of the tribes of Israel. I'm Steve Schwetz, your host, welcoming you aboard the Bible Bus. And while you're settling in, let's hear from our teacher, Dr. J. Vernon McGee, about his unique method of teaching through the whole Bible. So if you're new to the Bible Bus, this will be especially helpful. Let's listen.
1: We want to make a statement now that's very important, because we are finishing now the first book on our Through the Bible program, and we'll be going to the Gospel of Matthew. We commute back and forth, as we'll indicate next time, from Old Testament to New Testament, and then New Testament back to Old Testament. We go forward on two fronts. And we have found that that has been not only a very practical and satisfactory one, but it actually increases the learning process of a great many of God's children who have had difficulty of articulating the Old Testament into their Christian faith. And so this method has been very satisfactory, and we therefore want to urge you, if you are not receiving notes and outlines, that you do so.
0: Well, Dr. McGee's method of hopping back and forth between the two testaments might be a little unexpected, but it has a lot of benefits. Wouldn't you agree, Greg?
2: Well, I would. Obviously, in my own life, being on the Bible Bus for a long time, I know you have been as well.
0: Yep.
2: But perhaps more impactfully, we've just heard thousands of stories of how this approach works. And that's what we want to do today. If you're new, or maybe if you've been on the Bible Bus a long time, we just want to reinforce the holistic nature of the way Dr. McGee teaches the Bible. Because people often ask us, what's the secret? You know?
0: Yeah. I think this is one of those secrets.
2: I agree.
0: I mean, there are so many different aspects
2: yes.
0: to it. But definitely Old Testament, New Testament. For one thing, if we just stayed in the Old Testament and went Genesis through Revelation,
2: yeah.
0: we would be in the Old Testament for a very long time.
2: That's right.
0: And some of those passages get kind of tedious. So I like it. And that's why I do my annual Bible reading plan, is I always mix it up with whatever plan I pick, that there is both New Testament and Old Testament
2: yeah.
0: reading there. And I think there's a benefit to that, as evidenced with Through the Bible.
2: Well, and I'm going to borrow a phrase I've stolen from you, which is the pages of our Bibles that tend to be stuck together.
0: Yeah.
2: Dr. McGee makes sure that at least they're unstuck once every
0: yes.
2: 5 years.
0: Yeah.
2: And I do think, I know recently, like, I was touched very deeply by the study in Haggai or Haggai.
0: Yeah.
2: And I actually went to Africa and shared some of the things I felt I had learned studying it with Dr. McGee. And I have to admit, you know, I went to seminary and all these other trainings.
0: Yeah.
2: I had never really studied the book of Haggai.
0: Yeah.
2: So
0: yeah,
2: it's
0: definitely
2: worth it.
0: Definitely a benefit.
2: Yeah.
0: Well, let's get to some letters where
2: oh,
0: people
2: yes.
0: are talking about the same thing. First, there's a listener in the Democratic Republic of the Congo who says this: Dear Bible Bus family, before this study, I used to think of Leviticus as a difficult book, full of laws, rituals, and regulations. But as we traveled through it together, I began to see its true message. At its heart, Leviticus is about holiness, obedience, and the nearness of God. When I read, "Be holy, for I, the Lord, your God, am holy," in Leviticus 19:2, I realize that holiness is not just about religious rituals. It's about daily life. It's about justice, mercy, integrity, and love for others. The study has changed me. I used to think that holiness meant simply avoiding sin. Now I see it means actively honoring God in everything: how I treat people, how I work, even my personal habits. Leviticus has also deepened my understanding of Christ's sacrifice. When I saw how detailed and costly the Old Testament sacrifices were, I began to appreciate Jesus' sacrifice in a new way. Grace is free to me, but it was costly for him. Finally, I've learned that true holiness is not only personal, it affects how we live with others. Caring for the needy, being honest in business, and treating every person with dignity. Thank you for helping me see the beauty of this book.
2: And Steve, we've talked about this before, but this particular testimony about the power of Leviticus,
0: yeah,
2: the teaching of Dr. McGee. I have never been around another ministry where I've heard people talk about Leviticus more than through the Bible.
0: Yeah, and reference how they came to Christ through the book of Leviticus.
2: Exactly, yeah. Many people that come out of religious, high church backgrounds that may not understand personal salvation often are just, they see the gospel everywhere in Leviticus.
0: Yeah.
2: And so we want to encourage you, why don't you share with us what teaching of Dr. McGee specifically has helped you. Like I shared about how Haggai helped me. I think it would be great for us to be able to share and encourage each other that we're learning from different specific things that Dr. McGee's teaching us.
0: Yeah, absolutely. Greg, let's go ahead and pray as we begin our study in Genesis 49. Heavenly Father, we are thankful for the way you put your scriptures together, the Bible, and how we have it so readily accessible that we can study it together, that we can go between the Old and New Testaments and see Jesus, as Dr. McGee says, on every page of scripture. Help us as we study in the book of Genesis now. In Jesus' name, amen. Turning your Bibles to Genesis 49 on Through the Bible with Dr. J. Vernon McGee.
1: Now, we've come to the 49th chapter of the book of Genesis. You have your Bible there. Follow along with us. And in many respects, this chapter is one of the more remarkable chapters of the Bible. It certainly is a dramatic chapter. It's the deathbed scene of old Jacob. In fact, we saw him on that deathbed last time. You'll recall that when he saw his son Joseph coming in, that he strengthened himself and he sat upon the bed. He just was rejoiced to see his own son. Then after their interview, the rest of the sons came in, and he has around him now all 12 of his sons. And this is his farewell message. Now, a farewell message is very important. And he begins with his eldest son and just goes right down the list. And you couldn't have anything really more important than this. It is dramatic. Anything that a man says on his deathbed is important because you feel like at that time he's telling the truth. How many times have you heard of a deathbed confession? Man waits until he gets really on his deathbed. I was reading some time ago of a man up in his 80s, he was taken into a mission, almost delirious. He was dying, and he made a confession of a murder that had been committed over 50 years ago in Mississippi. Another man had been hanged for that murder. They thought he was just delirious. They began the investigation. They found out he is guilty, that he was the one who was guilty. Man generally will tell the truth when he gets on his deathbed. That is, if he hasn't told it before. Now we see Jacob on his deathbed. And let me begin reading here at verse 1. And Jacob called unto his sons and said, gather yourselves together, that I may tell you that which shall befall you in the last days. Now we've come to an important expression. There have been some folk that think I use certain expressions too much. And by the way, I agree with them. But you're going to find out there are certain expressions in the Bible that occur and reoccur again and again and again. Now, one is right here, in the last days. Now, the last days of the nation Israel will be different than the last days of the church. And here again, where you have a sharp dispensational distinction that needs to be made. The last days now of Israel. That's what he's talking about. What's going to happen to his sons in the last days? I was in seminary with a young man. He was a Lutheran boy, a very brilliant young fella. In fact, the matter is, he became a theology professor and a Hebrew professor, and either one of them requires quite a few brains. And this young man certainly had the. I always enjoyed talking with him because he always had something new to offer because he did a great deal of study. He told me one day that he was writing on the prophecies concerning the 12 sons of Jacob. And we'll see a little later on, we get to the book of Deuteronomy. They have become tribes then, each tribe with thousands in them. And in those tribes, Moses has something to say, and he took those prophecies, one in this chapter and the one that Moses gave, and followed the tribes through.
3: Now, a great many people today talk about the fact that there are certain prophecies concerning the nation Israel. Many of them have been fulfilled. Some are yet to be fulfilled. Now, that's all true, but you can narrow it down even less than that. You can divide Israel into 12 parts. And God has had something to say concerning each one of these tribes of Israel. And not only has the prophecy concerning the nation been fulfilled, but the prophecy concerning each tribe has been fulfilled. And friends, that makes it remarkable indeed. So this is what's going to befall them in the last days. Now, some of the prophecy has been fulfilled, but most of it waits to be fulfilled. Actually, more of what Moses had to say to the tribes has been fulfilled than what we have here. But it's quite remarkable, and all of it looks to the last days. Now, I read verse 2 of Genesis 49. Gather yourselves together, and hear, ye sons of Jacob, and hearken unto Israel your father. Now, you must grant that this is quite a dramatic scene we have before us. Here's the old man, and he's sitting up in bed. I've seen pictures of him stretched out in bed and looked like he wouldn't be able to raise his head. But that's not true. He was leaning on his staff. The last verse tells that he was leaning on his staff. Old Jacob, frankly, friends, he'd been on the go all of his life, and he wanted to keep going. Death is really an embarrassment. It comes at a most inconvenient time when we want to keep going down here. And if you've made an appointment, you have to break that appointment. How unusual this is. I make all my appointments today on the condition that I'm alive. I've got appointments made 2 years ahead. I don't know whether I'll fulfill them or not. And I always say, provided I'm alive. Well, Jacob found that he couldn't keep going. He was leaning on his staff. He wanted to keep going, but he couldn't keep going. What a remarkable man he was in many ways. We'll see that when we come to it. Now notice what he has to say. He begins with Reuben, verse 3. Reuben, thou art my firstborn, my might, and the beginning of my strength, the excellency of dignity, and the excellency of power. The thing that he recognized, and all of these patriarchs recognized, is the great subject of heredity that has been made so much of today. Like father, like son, it's transferred on to the son, and Jacob is recognizing that. And he recognized in this boy a great deal that was like himself, unstable as water. That had been this man at the beginning, you see, even Jacob. But it was true of his oldest son. Thou shalt not excel. He never did win a blue ribbon. He won a couple red ribbons and some white ribbons. He never was in first place. Thou shalt not excel. There are a lot of folk like that today, and they're satisfied with it. I have a preacher friend. He's a wonderful man, but he could have gone so much farther than he did go. But he didn't want to go. He had no desire than to just do and be what he wanted to do. He could have been a wonderful writer. He didn't want to be. I think he wrote two little pamphlets, and he could have been a great Bible teacher. He didn't want to be. He was satisfied with winning a red ribbon, not second place, and he never won a blue ribbon. Thou shalt not excel. Because thou wentest up to thy father's bed, then defilest thou it. He went up to my couch. Now that is Reuben, and his was a sordid story, you remember. I didn't dwell on it. Those of you that have been with us through Genesis, I didn't dwell on it at all. But it was there, and I'm sure many of you read it. It was a sordid story. I see no reason to dwell on that today. Contemporary literature and plays and movies and television, well, they're making you sick of it. And I notice that even a great many liberals today who just decried censorship and everybody ought to be able to do his thing and speak what he wanted to speak and freedom of speech, I notice quite a few of them are writing now and saying they're tired of the dirt and filth that's coming out today. Well, may I say there's no reason to dwell on it. And certainly a Christian's told, if there is anything pure, then think on those things. Now notice the next two boys are put together. Simeon and Levi are brethren. They were full brothers. They were the sons you'll recall, of Leah. Instruments of cruelty are in their habitation. You remember how they went in among their neighbors? And, of course, their own sister had been raped, and they didn't appreciate that. And they killed all the entire habitation. Only one man is guilty, but they took it out on the whole town. They shouldn't have done that. And believe me, Jacob reminds us, Simeon and Levi, brethren. And verse 6, O my soul, come not thou into their secret, unto their assembly, mine honor, be not thou united. For in their anger they slew a man, and in their self-will they dig down a wall. Cursed be their anger, for it was fierce, and their wrath, for it was cruel. I will divide them in Jacob and scatter them in Israel. Now, Simeon was the southernmost tribe. You would think that it would be identified with Judah and Benjamin, but it's not. You never hear of them. They had territory, but they seem to have just sort of faded away in the other tribes. And Levi, and here you see the marvelous grace of God. And I want to tell you, friends, this is the marvelous grace of God that you see exhibited in Levi. It was the grace of God that could take a cruel person like Levi and make him head of the priestly tribe. It's the grace of God that has made us sinners into a kingdom of priests also, friends. All believers are priests today. And how did you become that? Well, among those, there have been converted drunkards, converted harlots, converted murderers. I've had all of them in my churches that I've served. May I say to you, it's the marvelous grace of God. He says, forasmuch as ye know that ye were not redeemed with corruptible things as silver and gold from your vain conversation received by tradition from your fathers, but with the precious blood of Christ as of a lamb without blemish and without spot. And then he goes on in 1 Peter, and that's 1 Peter 1:18 and 19, but in the second chapter, verse 5, he says, ye also as living stones are built up a spiritual house and holy priesthood to offer up spiritual sacrifices acceptable to God by Jesus Christ. Well, who is he talking about? Those that have been redeemed by the precious blood of Christ. Now, will you notice, that's these two boys. And by the way, Reuben lost first place. Simeon and Levi really lost first place. The king will not come from them. But there's another boy, and he was a sinner. But notice what the grace of God did for him. Verse 8, Judah, thou art he whom thy brethren shall praise. Thy hand shall be in the neck of thine enemies. Thy father's children shall bow down before thee. This is the one, not now before Joseph's line, but from now on it'll be Judah. Because who came out of the tribe of Judah? Well, the Lord Jesus. Verse 9, Judah is a lion's whelp. From the prey, my son, thou art gone up. He stooped down, he couched as a lion, and as an old lion. Who shall rouse him up? Now, here's one of the most remarkable prophecies in Scripture. Verse 10, I'm reading it. The scepter shall not depart from Judah, nor a lawgiver from between his feet until Shiloh come. That's the ruler. And unto him shall the gathering of the people be. Now, frankly, this is one of the more remarkable prophecies that's in the Word of God. Already, we have been told that it'll be the seed of the woman. Back in Genesis 3:15, where God says, I'll put enmity between thee and the woman, thy seed, her seed, and the seed of the woman is the one to do the bruising of the serpent's head. He'll be the one to get the victory. That's the first prophecy. Then that seed was confirmed to Abraham, to Isaac, and to Jacob. Now it's confirmed to Judah, that out of Judah's line, he's coming. Not only that, but he's called Shiloh. That means rest, tranquility. He's the one that'll bring rest. And the people who heard him in that day, when they rejected him, you remember he turned to the populace, to the multitudes, and he said, come unto me, all ye that labor and are heavy laden, and I'll rest you at Shiloh. Shiloh had become not only the seed, not only Shiloh, but the scepter. He's the one that'll hold the scepter. And friends, the scepter of this universe is in nail-pierced hands today. Not only that, but we are told a little later on, in verse 24, it says, from thence is the shepherd, the stone of Israel. He's called a shepherd. He's also called in that same passage a stone. And over Numbers, the 24th chapter of the prophecy of Balaam, 17, a star. So with the coming of Christ, he is the seed. He's Shiloh, who brings rest. He's the one that holds the scepter. He is the shepherd that gave his life, and he's the chief shepherd who's coming someday. He is the stone that the builders disallowed, but has now become the headstone of the corner. And he's the star, the bright and morning star for his church today. This is the line from Adam. And Abel was murdered, and God raised up another seed, Seth. Seth to Noah, and Noah through Shem, and Shem to Abraham, and Isaac, and Jacob, and Judah. May I say to you, you can be blind and still see that God is moving according to a pattern and according to a program here. This is very important to see, and don't miss it. Now, I've been dealing with this prophecy, which I consider all important here, and we'll just have to hit some high points from here on. Now we come at verse 11 here. It still has to do with Judah. It says here, binding his foal unto the vine, his ass's colt unto the choice vine. He washed his garments in wine, and his clothes in the blood of grapes. His eyes shall be red with wine, and his teeth white with milk. What are we talking about here? Here's the one that came riding into Jerusalem, riding a little donkey, offering himself as the Messiah, the King, the Savior. And he washed his garments in wine. What kind of wine? Well, that blood, his own blood. But he's coming next time. And Isaiah said he has dyed garments, and it's not his own blood this time, but the blood of his enemies. And his eyes shall be red with wine. That's when he comes a second time. My friends, this is one of the most remarkable prophecies we have in Scripture, and there are a great many remarkable prophecies. Now we have here in Zebulun, verse 13, he's another one of the boys. And I don't care to dwell with these too much other than they're remarkable prophecies. Zebulun shall dwell at the haven of the sea. He shall be for a haven of ships. And his border shall be unto Sidon. And he was the northernmost tribe on the coast. Actually, Dan went farther north up to Mount Hermon, but along the coast, Zebulun went up farther north. Then we have Issachar next, verse 14. Issachar is a strong ass couching down between two burdens, and he saw that rest was good in the land, that it was pleasant, and bowed his shoulder to bear and became a servant under tribute. Now, this tribe and these tribes in this area to the north, and that's where they were finally located, by the way, they were the ones that did a great deal of the work that constituted the backbone of the nation. That is the whole thought and intent here. They were the workers. We've heard a great deal about the silent majority today. And actually, the average person, the one like you and I are today, we don't get on television. I don't think we want on it. Who do they put on TV? They feature the weirdos, the so-called great, the peculiar crowd, the unusual. That's the ones today. But the crowd that they try to make you believe are the important ones today. They're not the backbone of this nation or any nation. The ones that are the backbone of this country. And actually, these tribes that you and I pass over here, they were really the backbone of the nation Israel when they got in the land. But we're going to have to pick up right there next time and move on. We will finish the book of Genesis at our next session together. May the Lord richly bless you, my beloved.
0: As Dr. McGee said, we'll finish the prophecies and the book of Genesis in our next study. And then we're going to jump right into the important study in the Gospel of Matthew. 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I'm Steve Schwetz, and as always, I'll meet you back here next time as together we go through the Bible.

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1: 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The other day, I was driving into my community and I saw movement in the bushes. And, you know, that's not new. Hey, I'm Katie Evans, and normally there are some cats that hang out in the bushes, just some like neighborhood cats, no problem. And I take a closer look and I'm like, oh my goodness, this one is a juvenile possum. So not like a little baby, but definitely not a fully grown possum. And then in the next bush over, I did see one of the neighborhood cats who was looking none too thrilled that a possum had come into the community. So I like to imagine the cat was plotting, like, hey, wait a second. That's not supposed to be here. This is just for us. This is cats. There's cat food here, not possum food. But hey, I hope they got along. I didn't hear any cat or possum fights, so that's a good sign. I like to think about that. But yeah, just, urban wildlife, whether it is just neighborhood cats or just, wild wildlife, like the neighborhood possums. And hey, possums are actually good for the neighborhood. They eat ticks. They very rarely can get rabies, and they just eat all sorts of pests that if you have a garden, well, you should be happy to have a possum in your neighborhood.
2: 4th of July. Happy 250th.
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10: So David is going to go into a cover-up, and it's going to be a sad situation. In fact, he seems to have covered his sin for about a year. He's going to write about this as we look at chapter 12 in Psalm 32 and Psalm 51. He will write about that year. Psalm 51 is at the end of that year. And he will talk about how miserable he was. He felt like he was dried up, like his bones were aching. Like the heavy hand of God was pressing on him. We'll get to that when we look at chapter 12. So here's what David does. David sent to Joab, 2 Samuel 11:6, saying, "Send me Uriah the Hittite." Now he's the hubby of Bathsheba. So Joab sent Uriah to David. And when Uriah came to him, to the king, David asked concerning the welfare of Joab. He's the commander and the people and the state of the war. Now they're fighting the Ammonites. Uriah would have to have traveled about 40 miles to get to the king. He's one of David's top 32 fighting men. Why David will pull him off the battlefield? It would be like pulling your best player off the field to talk about what you thought about the movie that you saw last night. What are you talking about? You don't take one of your top 32 soldiers off the battlefield to talk about the state of the war. You can get any runner to do that. Why did he call Uriah? Because David has a plan. Here's his cover-up plan. If I can get this guy to sleep with his wife, then the child that she has within her, it will be thought that that child belongs to the natural parents. What a plan. And by the way, since the clock has been ticking, and probably a month or more has gone by, there's an urgency to David's plan. Amen. He needs to get things moving quickly. And David was a great strategist, and he had a great mind. And so he starts to put together how he's going to go into cover-up mode. All of us know something about cover-up mode. Some years ago, I was at a baseball field, and I was throwing some pitches to a young man. And he hit a ball over a fence, and there was a car coming, and he broke the windshield of the car. And the young man, who was probably a teenager at the time, looked at me and said, "Should we run?" And I said, "Yes!" "Well, wait a minute. I'm Pastor Michael Lance. That would be a bad career move." I mean, our first instinct is to run. I remember years ago when we had come home and we used to play football in the living room, much to my wife's chagrin. All the lamps were taped together. Three boys taking on their father. Oh, it was glorious. You know, bam, bam, boom, crash, bang. And you'd have times when, "Who broke the lamp?" "I didn't break that. Right? And we go into what's called blame shift 101. Adam, when he was confronted by God in Genesis 3, said, "The woman that you gave me, it's your fault, God. I was fine in the garden with the animals until you brought her along." Oh, wait a minute. I mean, you're the one that said it's not good for man to be alone. I didn't say that. But when Adam saw her, what did he say? "Whoa, man." Loose translation. "She is bone of my bones, flesh of my flesh. She shall be called woman because she was taken out of man." Oh, he liked her. But now, after the fall, we go into cover-up mode. Is there hope for us? If we didn't take the way of escape, if we actually fall on our face, the proverb says a righteous man falls.

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2: Inquire in the supermarket line, the king has a fling. I don't know. But I think it's possible, since the advisors of David and others seemed to know that he had called for her, there were other people involved, maybe what happened was that Uriah knew. I don't know, but David asked him, well, how's it going? What about the welfare of Joab? How are things going? David was not really interested in Uriah's well-being. Uriah had simply become a tool towards David's end. And when we get caught into sin, people become our tools to cover up our mess. Sadly. And so David is making small talk, but it's really all about his pride. It's all self-serving. Everything he did was about self-preservation and self-serving. David Jeremiah said, it's not about how many people are serving you, David. It's about how many you are serving. That's what humility asks. How many people can I serve? It's not about me being served, but serving. Even the Son of Man did not come to be served, but to serve and give his life, what? As a ransom for many. Do you want to find fulfillment in this life? Start serving other people. Start being a person that you can give to others and give hope and encouragement. What David really wanted was for Uriah to get home and sleep with his wife. And so here's Uriah. There's some indication from Leviticus 15, I think it's verse 18, that if you were with your wife intimately, it might render you at least temporarily unfit for the battlefield. So this could be part of why Uriah doesn't go home. But David said to Uriah, go down to your house, wash your feet. It's a euphemism for go be with your wife intimately. And Uriah went out of the king's house, and a present from the king was sent out after him. Some wine, some chocolate maybe. I don't know what he gave him. But David wanted to encourage this encounter. So he sent him home. But Uriah, verse 9, slept. Literally, he lay, which is an echo of verse 4, at the door of the king's house with all the servants of his lord and did not go down to his house. Now, when they told David, saying Uriah did not go down to his house, David said to Uriah, have you not come from a journey? Why did you not go down to your house? What's almost implied here is a thinly veiled questioning of his manhood. Are you kidding me? Why didn't you go be with your wife? You've been away for a long time. What's wrong with you, man? And Uriah said to David, 11, the ark and Israel and Judah are staying in temporary shelters, and my lord Joab and the servants of my lord are camping in the open field. Shall I then go to my house and eat and drink and lie with my wife? By your life and the life of your soul, I will not do this thing. Now, if you're David, you got to be thinking, boy, this guy's a piece of work. Here I pull him off the battlefield. I give him a vacation. I give him chocolate. I try to get him to be with his wife. And this guy's talking about honor and the ark and his comrades on the battlefield. Are you kidding me? Oh, no, we're not kidding, David. Apparently, Uriah is not going with the program of your cover-up. Isn't it unfortunate when people don't go with our program? I mean, David's thinking, I'm the king. I gave this guy a respite. But behind all of this is David's what? Motivation to cover his tracks. He wants a cover-up. He wants Uriah on board. And Uriah says, I will not do this thing. In Genesis 39, it's good to contrast Joseph with David. What happened was Potiphar's wife, and you just write down for your notes, Genesis 39, 7 through 10. Potiphar's wife every day was coming to Joseph. Joseph was a good-looking young man. He had been lonely, sold into slavery, had every reason to give in to

0: temptation, and daily she said, be with me, be with me, be with me. And he said, listen to these words. How can I do this thing and sin against God and sin against my master? The only thing he's not given to me, I'm over the whole household, is you. You're his wife. I cannot do this thing. Do you think that David might have heard the echo of Joseph's words in Uriah? Maybe that should have kind of lit off the siren for David. Oh my goodness, what am I doing? Maybe it's time to come clean now, but there's a huge cost to come clean at this point.
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0: Potiphar's wife every day was coming to Joseph. Joseph was a good-looking young man. He had been lonely, sold into slavery, had every reason to give in to temptation. And daily she said, be with me, be with me, be with me. And he said, listen to these words. How can I do this thing and sin against God and sin against my master? The only thing he's not given to me, I'm over the whole household, is you. You're his wife. I cannot do this thing. Do you think that David might have heard the echo of Joseph's words in Uriah? Maybe that should have kind of lit off the siren for David. Oh my goodness, what am I doing? Maybe it's time to come clean now, but there's a huge cost to come clean at this point. David doesn't even know if he might have to die for a capital crime. And so this man's honor is remarkable. Now, if you know the story of Joseph, Joseph finally had to run away from Potiphar's wife, and she accused him of trying to rape her. And Joseph ended up in a jail. Some of you are thinking, oh, great. You do the right thing, and you end up in jail. Prison. But do you know that in Joseph's story, the prison became an elevator to the palace? Joseph would not sleep with her, and if he had, she probably would have said something like this, oh, all of the gods all over the world, including Israel's God, they're all the same. This guy's no different than any other guy that I would have slept with because he slept with me too. He would have ruined his witness. Now, he had to be in the jail for quite some time, in the prison for quite some time, but finally he was remembered because of his dream interpretation, and he gets elevated before the king and gives the interpretation, and the prison becomes a doorway to the palace. Flip it around. For David, the palace became a doorway to the prison. Think about it. David thought, if I could just cover it up, I'll do the wrong thing because it's expedient. And David entered his own personal prison of sin. Wow. Do you know that there's a Hebrew word for sin in the Old Testament? It's called kata. It literally means katas. It's C-H-A-T-A. It literally means to build a wall around yourself. Here's the picture. Brick by brick until you've imprisoned yourself in your own prison of making. That's what sin is. Each time you sin, you pave another brick in the wall. And all we are is just another brick. Never mind. Can you strike that from the record? Why did I even? And you put it in place, and you got your little paver thing, whatever that thing's called, and you place another brick in the wall, and that pattern becomes your prison. David's not free. They'll tell you today, oh, you know what, the Bible's archaic. What you want is sexual freedom. And then you start making your own prison. And the only thing that will cause the walls to come down in that prison, please hear me, is humility. Please know this man standing up here was not born a preacher. I did not grow up with the dream of becoming a pastor. I did just about everything you can do the wrong way. I'm not talking to you from some ivory tower. I've tasted both sides of this track, folks. And so, David should have heard the words of Joseph in Uriah's response, and his cover-up plan fails. So David said to Uriah, verse 12, stay here today also, and tomorrow I will let you go. You want to go back to the battlefield? So Uriah remained in Jerusalem that day and the next. Now David called him, and he ate and drank before him. And notice this, David made him drunk. And in the evening, he went out to lie on his bed with his Lord's servants, but he did not go down to his house. Why is King David trying to get Uriah drunk now? Because he thinks that he will lower his inhibitions of honor. Folks, when you get drunk, when you let an intoxicant or a drug come into your body, you start to lose the natural inhibitions. Where you might put up a shield of honor in a certain area, you let your guard down. And that's what David was hoping to do. David the king has sunk so low, he's trying to get this guy drunk so he'll give in and go to his wife. But Uriah would not go down. And it came about in the morning that David wrote a letter to Joab. David's got two strikes. This guy is not with the program. So finally, David writes a letter to his commander, and he sent it by the hand of Uriah, 15, and he had written in the letter saying, place Uriah in the front line of the fiercest battle and withdraw from him so that he may be struck down and die. We only got two options here. Either I die or he dies. And I don't want to die, David says to himself. So he needs to die. Do you see the slippery slope that David's on? Man. I mean, he is sinking incrementally with each step. And we want to say, David, time out, stop, just come clean. He's going to come clean after a year and be forgiven. But that year, as I mentioned, is going to bring a lot of consequences. David, in essence, says, he must die to spare me. And the gospel says that Jesus died so that we might live. Jesus came into the world with a death note. God so loved the world that he gave his only son. Numbers 32:23 says, be sure that your sin will find you out. Proverbs 28:13 says, he who conceals or covers his transgression will not prosper. But he who confesses and forsakes them will find compassion. How blessed is the man who fears always, but he who hardens his heart will fall into calamity. Now David is going to become a murderer. And so it was, as Joab kept watch, he was besieging the city, that he put Uriah at the place where he knew there were valiant men, probably at the city gate. And the men of the city, these are Ammonites, went out and fought against Joab. And some of the people among David's servants fell. And Uriah the Hittite also died. Joab, who was related to David, saw the note. It was sealed with the king's signet. He was literally carrying his own death note. If he was carrying it and maybe had an inkling that David was up to no good, would you be tempted to break the seal and look inside the letter? But he didn't. He brought the letter faithfully to the commander, Joab. Joab looked at it and he complied with the king's order. They were winning the war. There was no reason to do this, but he put him where the fiercest battle was, where the best of the remaining soldiers of Ammon were. And Uriah's dead. And I ask you, do you want to be that guy? Do you want to be that girl that lets sin take you to this kind of place? Well, Joab sent and reported to David all the events of the war, 19. And he charged the messenger saying, when you have finished telling all the events of the war to the king, and if it happens that the king's wrath rises and he says to you, why did you go so near to the city to fight? Did you not know that they would shoot from the wall? Who struck down Abimelech, the son of that person? Jerubbaal. Did not a woman throw an upper millstone on him from the wall so that he died at Thebez? Why did you go so near the wall? This is what Joab's imagining that David, who's a great military man, would say. Then you shall say to the king when he asks this, your servant Uriah the Hittite is dead also. If he asks you about my strategy, just tell him, by the way, King, Uriah is dead.
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4: Well, one of the temptations beyond, you know, hiding when we sin is blame shifting or just excusing away what we did. We justify our actions. We say, well, if it wasn't for this, if it wasn't for that, then this wouldn't happen. And hopefully you're asking questions, because I'm hoping that this will be, you know, the kind of truth going out on the airwaves and podcasts that will be preventative. In other words, it will keep you from falling. And you might be asking a good question like, well, how do I guard my heart from falling into habitual sin patterns or justifications or any of that? And I would just say this. I think it's really about maturity. I think it's about becoming more and more like Jesus and knowing what it is that you're living for to begin with. You know, when we make it about us, when we make it about what we want, how we want it, when we want it, and then I'm going to get it, and even though I know it wasn't right, I'm going to justify myself, that's when we can get in trouble. And that's the flesh, let's face it. I mean, the flesh wars against the spirit against the flesh. The two are contrary one to another. And sometimes we don't do what we want to do, what we ought to do. But truth is meant to set us free. That's what Jesus said. And truth can be very preventative. It can keep you from a fall. And that's our prayer for you right here at Walk in Truth, is that this truth going out, and hopefully going out to friends and family as well, will keep us pure, walking in holiness and walking in honor. This is Pastor Michael Lance. This is Walk in Truth. 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
0: I will marry the poor girl. I'll bring her into my harem. I'll be her kinsman redeemer. David has even found a way to look good through this. But he was evil in the sight of the Lord.
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6: 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Hey, I am Katie Evans, and gas fluctuates. 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It seems like it's plateaued. 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Maybe it'll go back up. 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Insurance prices, every little thing is going up, and it is really tough for a lot of people. And I've been seeing a lot of prayer requests for help, like this one from Heather. Please pray for me and my kids. I'm at the lowest point I've ever been and feel like I'll never get out. I'm a single mom of two amazing kids. I work two jobs just to try and keep us afloat. My car broke down, and it took every last bit of money I had to get it fixed. I need to get to work. That left me with nothing for food for the house. The food bank in town isn't open until later this week, and I don't have enough gas to drive to other towns. I don't even have enough gas to get to work. I feel hopeless and like a terrible mom. I can't even afford to get my boys a gallon of milk. Please pray for us to get out of this hole we are in. Heather, I feel for you so much. I am praying for you and for others like you. And if you have a prayer request, go to the station website, enter the keyword prayer, and submit your prayer request today.
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16: 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Are you ready for this? It's going to sound like I'm pouring salt on a wound. 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
15: 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I'm David Jay, thanking you for joining us today as we listen, learn, and are challenged by God's Word, the Bible. 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On today's edition of Real Life Radio, Pastor Jack continues now in his series called Disciplines of Life and a message titled The Discipline of Disillusionment. The Christian walk is full of disciplines, the trials, the setbacks, the hard seasons that God uses to shape our faith from the inside out. And one of the hardest is when life lets us down and we feel like we've lost all hope. You see, disillusionment is that crushing feeling when something we counted on turns out to be false. It's actually stronger than disappointment, and it can shake us to our core. But God never leaves us nor forsakes us. So today, Pastor Jack teaches that disillusionment can turn into regret, and regret left unchecked becomes bitterness that poisons everything in our life. But forgiveness, well, that sets us free, not for the other person, but for us. Now with his message called The Discipline of Disillusionment, here's pastor and Bible teacher Jack Hibbs.
16: And Peter answered and said to him, Lord, if it's you, I love this, watch this. Lord, if it's you, command me to come to you on the water. You can analyze that forever. Why did he say that? Was it a God moment? Did God put it in his head? Probably. So I don't know, that's reading too much into it. Okay, well, what was going on? He's in a boat. He hears Jesus say, peace, it's all good, don't worry about it. This is my thought, not Bible, my thought. Peter says, I'm out of this, call me, if it's you, call me. I think Peter's saying, get me away from these guys, get me out of this boat. I don't want to be in this boat with these guys. We just go from thinking we're going to pass from one world into the next in death. You come walking on the water. I want to be with you any old day, even if it's walking on water, than in a boat with a bunch of screaming, maniac, panic people. I can't take it. Now, you would say, well, Peter's just like them. They were all crying. Yes. But when you see the light, you don't want to hang around that anymore. When Jesus says, be of good cheer, it is I, don't be afraid. The last thing on earth you want to do is hang around with people who are absolutely terrified at their shadow. Come on, let's go. It'll never work. No, come on, let's go. Let's follow Jesus. It'll never happen. You're going to get killed. Watch out. You're going to poke your eye out. Peter says, that's it. I'm coming. It's safer with Jesus on the water than in a boat with all these crybabies. It's amazing. Doubt is dangerous. So, how to overcome it? I'm going to give you just two little statements, and I think it's beneficial. Receiving the Word of God into our hearts. The Bible says faith comes by hearing, hearing by the Word of God, Romans 10:17. So receiving the Word of God, determining I am going to receive the Word of God. You say, what does that look like? Well, listen, tonight, tomorrow morning, get up, and you say, I'm going to receive the Word of God right now. And you're going to read it. Number two is putting ourselves into a place where faith has to be exercised. This is the number one I can handle. I'm going to pick up the Word of God. Now watch. I'm going to pick up the Word of God. Okay, and the next thing you're supposed to do is put yourself in a place to exercise faith. You guys, the Bible, you guys, are you with me right now? Can you hear me? The Bible, we read it. What are we reading it for? If we're not determining to put it into practice, then read the newspaper. When we read the Bible, we're supposed to put it down after we're done and put on our gloves and strap on our helmet and go out into this world. That's why we're in the Bible. It makes all the difference in the world. Number three, disillusionment deceives us by causing regret. Disillusionment. This is painful. Regret is a painful, brutal taskmaster. Disillusionment causes regret. When we're disillusioned, we become regretful, and regret causes bitterness. Disillusionment. You and I, we struggle with bitterness because we regret something, because we were disillusioned by what? A promise. A broken promise. A vow. And regret sits in it. Now listen carefully to this. Regret is a trap. It's like quicksand. It'll destroy your life. Regret, all of us right now, if we don't understand and get this discipline of disillusionment down, regret will destroy your life as a Christian. Now, let me tell you, you're not going to go to hell if you're a regretful person. If you're a Christian, you're going to go to heaven. It's just horribly miserable until you get there. Do you know how many Christians are living a horribly miserable life? And when you strip away all of the veneer and you talk to them, there's deep-seated regret. Why? They're bitter. Why? My wife ripped me off. My ex-wife ripped me off. My kids, my mom and dad. This is where we hear from people all the time. This is the stuff. Look at the stuff. Don't look at this. I don't mean it. These TV programs, which I don't watch, but I've heard about them, where people come on the show and, now, what happened to you when I was 9 years old? And that's very real stuff. But there's deep-seated hatred. Why? Because there's regret. People are angry and hurt. You want to know what the most dangerous thing regarding regret can be in our lives, church? It is justifiable hurts. A justifiable hurt. That this thing really did happen to you. And you can even point to the people or person who did it to you. And in a court of law, you win. There's no doubt about it. But you could win at the Supreme Court and you wouldn't feel any better. You wouldn't do any better. Because why? Regret, if left unchecked, causes bitterness. And bitterness, you can see it on someone's face. You'll hear it out of their mouth. And they're Christians. But they live all of their Christian life, never making an influence for good. And they live their days out in like a Christian days. They never progress. It's very sad. It causes bitterness. Psalm 108:12 says, give us help from trouble, for the help of man is useless. That can cause bitterness. When we have hoped in others, when we have hoped in their wisdom or their might, Maybe we've hoped in the strong arm of man. We can easily enter into regret or bitterness when that happens. You said that you were going to rescue me. You said that you're going to change things. You said that you were going to love me. And things change. You see, Jack, man, that's why I'm not going to love anybody. We're coming to that at the end here pretty soon. Hebrews 12:12 says, therefore, strengthen the hands which hang down. Pictures of man exhausted and defeated. And the feeble knees. And make straight paths for your feet. So that what is lame may not be dislocated, but rather healed. Pursue peace with all people and holiness, without which no one will see the Lord. Looking carefully, lest anyone fall short of the grace. Listen, everyone. Fall short of the grace of God, lest any root of bitterness spring up, causing trouble, and by this many become defiled. Bitterness spreads. In families, there'll be that bitter person. You know, maybe it's a grandma or grandpa, it's an aunt or an uncle, it's a cousin, someone is bitter. And they're, oh, here they come. They come, they're at the holiday dinner, and oh man, there it is. Often, most often, it's the person that's doing most of the drinking. Because they're miserable. They're bitter. And bitterness is a lie. If you're the more miserable, bitterness tells you the more miserable you are. And you walk around, you're grumbling, and you're griping, and everything's wrong. That stupid government, and I can't stand it. And you know what? All those Christians. And you know what? And everything's wrong. I read a story a long time ago. There was a man, it was the turn of the century, in a farmhouse, big family. And a little kid was goofing around before dinner. And the little kid stuck his hand and mushed up all the Limburger cheese. Have you ever smelled Limburger cheese? I've been to Limburger, Germany. Limburg, where they cheese came from. And that stuff stinks, man. Limburger cheese. And the little kid walked over, and he didn't know anything. He's walking around, and there's Grandpa laying on the couch sleeping, big mustache. And the little guy is petting his grandpa's mustache. He's petting it. And the little guy wanders off. And the grandpa wakes up. And listen, the guy goes, this house stinks. He gets up, walks into the room. All of his family's in there cooking. You guys all stink. Walks outside, opens the door. The whole world stinks. He had Limburger cheese all over his mustache. Bitterness is like that. It's on your mustache. You stink. All of you stink. The whole world stinks. No, you're the one who stinks. You're like Pigpen and Charlie Brown. Everywhere you go, there's the fumes rising up from wherever you're at. And bitterness, nobody wants to be around a bitter person. And you say, well, Jack, you know what? You're making fun of my bitterness and I don't appreciate it. You know what? You want to live? You got to kill the bitterness. Only you can do it. Nobody can do it. You can go to your therapist. You're just going to spend money. Nobody can do it but you. Let's just face that fact right now. You can't get somebody, you can't pay someone to take away your bitterness. It ain't going to happen. It's only between you and God that bitterness is fixed. Period. You can travel the world. I'll save you the flight. Go straight to God. You can run around the world. You'll still be bitter because it's down in the heart. And you got to let it go.
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16: Ephesians 4:29, let no corrupt word proceed out of your mouth, for what is necessary for edification, that it may impart grace to the hearers. Do not grieve the Holy Spirit of God, by whom you were sealed for the day of redemption. Let all, what? Bitterness. Notice it's first in the list. Watch what comes after that. Wrath, anger, clamor, evil speaking, put away from you with all malice, and be kind to one another. You choose to do that. Tender-hearted, forgiving one another, even as God in Christ forgave you. That's the key to bitterness. You want to unleash bitterness? bitterness from your life and get it away from you so you can be free? The answer is forgiveness. Listen, forgiveness in your life exercise, I told you before, is not for the other guy. That's a lie from Satan. People, I'm not going to forgive that. Why should I forgive that guy? And it blows my mind. Why we ever? Where did that thought come from? But from Satan himself. I'm not going to forgive that guy. Excuse me, sir. You don't even know what you're talking about. That's like being starving. You're starving to death, and there's a turkey dinner on the table. I'm not going to eat that. You don't even know what you're talking about, dude. You need that. God gave us the ability to forgive others so we could go free. It's for you to be relieved. Well, I'm not going to give them the satisfaction of forgiving them. They don't care. You think they care? You think they're missing sleep over it? It's for you to be set free. So how do we stop bitterness? Matthew 6:14. For if you forgive men their trespasses, your heavenly Father will also forgive you. But if you do not forgive men their trespasses, neither will your Father forgive your trespasses. Why? You're refusing to be set free. Number four, and we'll be done at this point. Disillusionment deceives us by building walls. Notice the progression? Anybody taking notes? What was the first one? Confusion. What was second? What's the third? What? Okay, and look at this fourth one. Walls. Some of you didn't know the answer, and it's on the screens. But you see how it starts. Look, it seems so benign. Confusion. What's the big deal? Leads to doubt. It's okay. Regret. Ooh, that's a bitter thing. Takes years, by the way. Could take years. Walls? Ooh, walls. Walls are a big deal. Walls most always take years. It deceives us. Why? Listen to this quote. Just keep on handing me another brick, and I will build a wall so high and so think that you'll never be able to hurt me again. Just hand me another brick. People like this. Living life, been hurt in the past, not going to feel again, not going to love again, not going to serve God again. I'm just going to hanker down, wait to the end. And your justification is, I'm not going to get hurt again. Well, I don't think that's very Christian. Yeah, I think if you're really living Christianity, you're going to get run over about as many times as a person getting run over. I mean, let me be honest with you. If you brought your friend here tonight who's not a Christian, then let me just be honest. It's an awesome life being a Christian, and it's a wonderful peace no matter what happens in life to know that you're living in the truth. But we're not of this world, as we talked about on Sunday. And this world will not only run us over as Christians, it'll back up and run us over again. And God is greater than all the pain that we can experience. Disillusionment. I read today this quote. I want to give it to you. It says, maybe you have felt the heavy hand on you from God, and you're more like a bird in a cage than a free and liberated soul that you are. Remember this. The Lord's hard word is not his last word. Maybe God is saying to you, you know what? You're all these things that Jack pointed out tonight. And that's a hard word to hear tonight from the Lord, but it's not his last word. Yes, his last word is, come to me, you who are burdened and heavy laden, and I will give you rest. Jesus said that. Psalm 30 verse 5 says, for his anger is but for a moment, but his favor is for life. Weeping may endure for the night, but joy comes in the morning. You build a wall to protect yourself. I'll paraphrase it for time's sake. Psalm 42 is awesome. The psalmist is crying out, my heart is like a deer. It pants for you, God. My soul longs for you. And as he's crying in his distress, he says to himself, why so downcast, oh my soul? Why are you so depressed, my soul? And there's Selah. He waits. I'm so disillusioned. And then his help comes from the Lord. My soul will take strength in the Lord. Disillusionment is destroyed by three golden spikes. One, tonight, church, choose to become fearless again. Listen, disillusionment says, I can never take another risk. I'm telling you right now, trust God and become fearless again. Number two, become obedient to God again. I wish I could talk to somebody. They're not here right now. There's tens of thousands of Christians that are no longer going to church because something happened to them. They got angry, bitter, disillusioned, whatever, and they decided to no longer go and fellowship with God's people any longer. And if somehow you know somebody or if somebody's listening tonight, I'm going to say, forget them. Forget the people that have hurt you. Follow God. Become obedient to Him again. Put your eyes on Jesus and stop looking at people and get over it. Number three, it's this. Choosing to become trusting again. This is the biggie, huh? Choosing to become trusting again. That you will trust. And you'll trust the Lord. Confusion, doubt, bitterness, loneliness, because that's what this causes in our lives if we build up walls. Loneliness. You can be in a room full of people and you're lonely. And Jesus said, listen, this is the final word. This is it. You see, Jack, none of the stuff that you said puts any help into my court. Well, I thought you'd say that, so I built this verse in right here, right now. There's stuff that has gone on in maybe all of our lives that the answer we've not found even in a Bible study. What do I do? I'm disillusioned. Are you ready for this? It's going to sound like I'm pouring salt on a wound. But remember, the same salt that burns is the same salt that heals. Then Jesus said to his disciples, if anyone desires to come after me, let him deny himself, take up his cross, and follow me. There comes a time in all of our lives. This is a bitter pill, people. You can close your Bible. We're done. This is the biggie. There comes a time when we are so disillusioned and we don't see the answer coming. And you know what the absolute ultimate answer is? Deny yourself. Deny yourself. Stop putting your feelings and your position and your justifiable hurts and all of your argument front and center. Take it off the mantle and throw it away. This is tough medicine and it's the best. Deny yourself. Stop thinking about you. Stop looking at your hurts, pains, and the wrongs that have been perpetrated against you. Get over it by taking it to Him. And you tell Him tonight, if you've got to go climb a mountaintop tonight, if you've got to drive around all night or take a walk, do it. But you say, Lord, I have to have victory in my life, in this situation. It's disillusionment's killing me. And I'm coming to you tonight, God, and I'm just going to take the shortest route possible. And that is this. I am choosing now to deny myself. I am going to quit thinking about this. I'm going to give it up and I'm going to follow you, Jesus. I'm not bringing it up again. And if I bring it up again, God, don't listen to me because I'm done with it. I am not that important to have me ruin my life. Because the more it is of me, myself, and I, the more miserable you are. Father, this is your word. It is holy. It is pure. It is power. And Father, tonight, all we need to do is simply choose to obey you in these things. And the discipline of disillusionment is this. We give it to you, God. We cry out to you. We take your word. And we trust it completely. We will not listen to men to the left or to the right. We will not give audience to those who undermine your word, to take away the authority of your Son, to deny the Holy Spirit. We will not listen but to the word of God. We will not succumb to our own devices. We choose tonight to say to you, Lord, we deny ourselves. And we are going to become soldiers of yours. We are going to become followers of yours. We're going to become fishers of men. We're going to become lovers of God. And we're going to stop talking about us and start praising you. In Jesus' name, and all God's people said, amen.
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6: It is July, it is the second half of the year, and it is also National Ice Cream Month. 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
19: Welcome to True Hope with Wes Morris. In today's episode, The Land of Nod, Wes answers the question, how will you respond to God's patient pursuit of your life? 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
20: Genesis chapter 4 this morning. The story tells us about two brothers named Cain and Abel, two sons of Adam and Eve. They bring their worship before the Lord. Man looks at the outward appearance, but the Lord sees the heart. Every week, people bring worship, an offering of praise of some sort before the Lord. Despite what we express on the outside, the Lord knows what's true on the inside, and he knew that of Cain and Abel. And in so doing, he knew that Abel, his worship was out of an honest and sincere heart, whereas Cain, his deeds were evil. Inside, he was wicked to the core. And so he rejected Cain's offering. Cain became enraged with the Lord and jealous of his brother. Sin tempted him to take out an exact vengeance for his anger. The Lord warned him, said, sin is at the door and it wants to devour you. Its desire is for you. You must master it. Cain didn't listen. Like so many, he opened the door for sin in his life. And he went out, set an appointment, and he killed his brother. The Lord pronounces a judgment over Cain's life. He said, your brother's blood cries to me from the ground, meaning calls for a reckoning. Sin calls for reckoning. In Cain's life, in yours and in mine. Sin has a price. The Bible says the wages of sin, the price for sin is death. People will pay the price for sin. There is no escape. There's only the cross as the way out. The grace of God, the sacrifice of Christ in our place. And so, he says, being a tiller of the ground, Cain gained his livelihood by bringing produce from the ground. He said, now the ground will be cursed because of you. And when you plant seeds, it will no longer grow. And you will be a vagrant and a wanderer on the earth. This is your sentence. Cain then responds to the Lord in verse 13 of Genesis 4. Cain said to the Lord, my punishment is too great to bear. That's too much. That's too hard. Behold, you, God, have driven me this day from the face of the ground, and from your face I will be hidden. I will be a vagrant and a wanderer on the earth, and whoever finds me will kill me. At no point to this very moment, not one time, not a single word, is there any expression whatsoever of remorse for what Cain has done. There is only outrage for what it has cost him. He only complains to God, my punishment is too great to bear. Never once is he grieved at the death of his brother, or for the sorrow that he has inflicted upon his parents having killed their other son. Cain, he's a picture of the hearts of many people when they suffer the storm of the sin of their own making. They blame anyone but themselves. He says, you've driven me out. From your face I will be hidden. You've made me a vagrant and a wanderer. The Bible says in Lamentations, it asks the question, maybe it's for somebody here today. It has been for me many times in my life. It says, therefore, why should we complain when we are punished for our sins? Complain meaning as if God has done something unjust or if the consequence has been too much. Why should we complain? Instead, let us examine our ways. Let us turn our heart back to the Lord. Let us lift our hearts and hands to God and say, we have sinned and rebelled. That's what he should have said. But he said, no, it's too much. Look what you did to me, God. The Bible says the work of our own hands is a snare to us. We set a trap for ourselves with our own hands. The Bible says in Psalm 7 that we fall into the pit that we dig for ourselves. Years ago, when I was first married, I was going to a job interview. I didn't have a job. We were broke. Life was, you know, one headache after another. It goes like that sometimes. somebody like that today, maybe, and you start to get a little bitter, you start to get a little entitled. I was kind of getting like that, and so you lash out at the world. He lashed out at Abel, but really he's mad at God for accepting Abel's offering and calling out his own hypocrisy. So he kills his brother because he can't punch at God, so he does it

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2: When we cheated and we fell into the pit and we want to say, "You, Lord, where are you? You have driven me to this place." Well, praise the Lord when we find ourselves. Maybe somebody is in a pit of their own making today. If we are humble enough in our heart to admit it, that's the best start you can have, is say with the other thief on the cross, "We deserve what we are getting for our deeds." Say with the man in the temple, "God, be merciful to me, a sinner. I know I'm a sinner. Be merciful to me. I call and plead for your mercy." If we say with King David, "I acknowledged my sin. My iniquity I did not hide." Look what the Bible says. Psalm 40, verse 1, "I waited patiently for the Lord," David said, "and he inclined to me and heard my cry. He brought me up out of the pit of destruction, out of the miry clay, and he set my feet upon a rock, making my footsteps firm. He put a new song in my mouth, a song of praise to our God. Many will see and fear and will trust in the Lord." Praise the Lord for the times he brings us up out of the pit of destruction. Many times that pit we made, and he puts a new song in our mouth. What song does your heart and your life sing today? Some people sing the song of victimhood. They sing the song of bitterness. They sing the song of rage, of despair, of sadness, of hurt and pain and sorrow. And when he pulls us up out of the mucky, miry clay, he sets our feet upon the rock that is Christ Jesus, and he puts a new song of praise in our mouth. And when people see it, they say, "That could only be God." It says they will see and they will fear and they will trust in the Lord. If only Cain would acknowledge it. Not a word. Not a word. "This is too much what you've done to me." Genesis chapter 4. The Lord hears it. And yet, in Cain's persistent hard-heartedness, God continues to come with mercy. He continues to come and offer his grace. So the Lord said to him in verse 15, "Therefore, whoever kills Cain, vengeance will be taken on him sevenfold." And the Lord appointed a sign for Cain so that no one finding him would slay him. Cain said, "Whoever finds me and finds out what I've done, they're going to kill me. Look what you did to me." And the Lord said, "Well, I'll tell you what. I'll put a sign about you." I don't know what that was. There was something about it. "I'll put a mark upon you where people will know they better not touch you. If they take wrath out, vengeance is mine, saith the Lord." That's my job, that's my place, and I will put a protection over you, Cain. Now, God was absolutely justified to say, "That's absolutely right, they will kill you, and you deserve it. You killed your brother and felt nothing, and have owned nothing about it." But yet, God's mercy abounds, and he said, "Okay, I will preserve your life, I'll protect your life, I'll put a sign so that nobody coming to you will kill you." Even though he deserves death, God still shows him grace. I believe this can be viewed as a witness of God in pursuit of those who continue to persist in running from him and hardening their heart to his kindness. This is the kindness of God that the Bible speaks about, leading to repentance. Will Cain hear it? Will you? Look at Acts chapter 14. Hold your spot. Acts chapter 14, far to the right in the New Testament.

0: You know, there are those people that we know in our life, maybe, I'm sure somebody probably sitting here now, listening somewhere maybe. They have yet to acknowledge God in any way. It's not that they don't believe in His reality, but they are not surrendered to Him at all. They have never acknowledged their sin. They have not sought forgiveness and mercy and salvation at all. And yet, despite their hard-heartedness, despite their rebellion and wallowing in the darkness and the clutches of sin, God continues to show His kindness and they don't even recognize it. He continues to preserve their life, bless their life, provide for their family. The Bible says this, Acts chapter 14, verse 16, in the generations gone by, He, God, permitted all the nations to go their own ways. And He still does. Meaning the ways of idolatry, the ways of selfishness, of brutality, of lust. He permits you to go your own way. He warned Cain. He said, sin is at the door and its desire is for you, but you must master it. But if Cain wanted to open the door, the Lord was going to let him. He will warn you. He will caution you. He will convict you. He will send things across the bow of your life as a warning shot to stop you from your own destruction. But in the end, if you want to kick that door open and run down the path, He'll let you do it. So many examples of this in the Bible of people who were warned of God, yet they went headlong into sin despite His warnings. He permitted the nations to go their own way. Somebody today, God has warned you a multitude of times. One time will be the last time and He will let you go. He will let you go where you want to go. He will let you do what you want to do, and you will reap what you reap when you get there.
1: 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Our name comes from Romans 10:9. If you confess with your mouth Jesus as Lord and believe in your heart that God raised Him from the dead, you will be saved. 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Again, that's True Hope to 97,000. Now, once again, here's Wes.
0: And it says, even when He lets them go, their own sinful ways, verse 17, it says, yet He did not leave Himself without witness. In that, how did He witness? How did He manifest Himself to their life? Even though they rejected Him along the way, He did good and gave you rains from heaven and fruitful seasons, satisfying your hearts with food and gladness. He blesses their life even when they run from Him. He will protect Cain as Cain rejects Him. The Bible says in Matthew, Jesus said He causes His Son, the sun in the sky, to rise on the evil and the good. The wicked and the righteous enjoy the same sunny day in the flesh. It says He sends rain on the righteous and the unrighteous. The Most High, for He Himself is kind to ungrateful and evil men. Perhaps there's somebody here today and He has been so kind and He continues to be so kind to you, yet we are ungrateful and we are evil in return. He is kind to us when He provided that job you needed so desperately. There has yet to be a word of gratitude or acknowledgement or joy, thankfulness to God for what He did, but yet He did it. He provided for your family when you needed it most. He healed your child. He kept you out of jail when you should have gone. That moment that you go back to your life and you say the phrase that so many people say, me included, I should have been dead. But somehow I'm alive. The somehow is God raining His blessing on the righteous and the unrighteous, the evil and the good. Why does He do it? To leave Himself a witness that there He is, still beckoning to your sinful, running heart. Come unto me, all you who are weary and heavy laden, and I will give you rest, rest for your soul. He leaves Himself a witness in the world. Will you hear it? Will Cain hear it? Will anybody hear it? Will anybody respond? Will anybody come? Yet He lets you go your own way, but He announces along the way, here I am, come. Come unto me. What will Cain do? How does he respond? Genesis chapter 4. He complains to God, having yet to acknowledge anything, that he's a vagrant and a wanderer now because of what he did. Someone's going to kill me. The Lord said, I'll make sure that doesn't happen. He is that ungrateful and evil man for whom God does good. Did it soften him? Did it turn him? Did he relent in any way? Jesus, I hear the voice of Jesus cry to the people of Israel, oh, Jerusalem, Jerusalem, how long I have desired to gather your children unto myself, yet you will not have it. You will not. Cain responds in verse 16. Then Cain went out from the presence of the Lord and settled in the land of Nod, east of Eden. He goes out from the presence of the Lord. He complains. He blames. He deflects. God blesses. God rains goodness upon him. He takes it and he turns and he goes out from the presence of the Lord, never to return again, to the land of Nod, which means aimless wandering. He accepts that he is going to be a wanderer. He embraces the sentence that he is a vagrant, purposeless, and condemned. He settled. What a powerful word. He settled in the land of Nod. This is a moment of decision. This is a moment of great choice for Cain's heart. This is a final stop. We never see Cain acknowledge, walk with, or talk with the Lord ever again in any way, ever. When he's referenced in the New Testament, he is only referenced as an example of warning and evil. It's over. There comes a moment. There's a crossroads, a fork in the road. Somebody there now, sitting here this morning. A man, a husband, a father, a mother, a woman, a wife, a teenager, a young boy, young woman. You sit here now at the fork in the road. And God permits a season of wrestling. You are unsettled. You have yet to settle in who you will or will not be, where you will and will not surrender, who really will or will not be your God. The Bible talks about the wide way that leads to destruction. The wide way is paved. It is wide. It is slightly downhill. It is an easy walk. All your friends are on it. There is great pleasure. There is great laughter and earthly joy, but it is a trap and it drops off a cliff into hell. And it says many are on it. It says a narrow way leads to life and few there are that find it. Desolate, narrow, rocky, uphill and alone. Why would you go, are the voices. Doesn't make sense. Who would want that? It's not for me. And there comes a time in our life when the Spirit of God enlightens us to both ways. He awakens our soul to eternal realities and he calls you to the narrow way that leads to life. And he says, Jesus, I am the way, the truth, and the life. No one's coming to the Father except through me. And then there's that patient moment at the crossroads where you wrestle back and forth. And on Monday, you live with the world. And on Tuesday, you live with God a little bit. And on Wednesday, you're back in the office. And on Thursday, you're in sin. And it goes back and forth because you're just not settled. But sooner or later, you will make a decision. You will make a choice. And you will settle. You will either settle on the narrow way that leads to life. You will settle in the power of the blood of the cross for your sin and the resurrection, the old man crucified, dead and gone, raised to walk in newness of life with eternal hope planted deeply in your heart. You will pay any cost, you will walk any mile, and you will count it worthy to suffer shame for his name, or you will settle in the land of Nod. And somebody sits there now, unsettled. People settle in their anger. I'm going to be an angry person. I'm not going to fight it anymore. I'm not going to wrestle. This was done to me. This is who I am. And they feed their bitterness. They feed their failure, their hate, their shame. And they decide to embrace the land of Nod and live under the curse. And they go out for the final time from the presence of the Lord. Is the presence of the Lord speaking to you now? Calling you by his spirit and through his word. Cain has made his decision. He has delivered his response. He has left. And he will, in fact, be a vagrant and a wanderer. But Cain is long gone, and now we sit here today. What will you do? There's somebody sitting here right now, and you've been in a wrestling match for quite some time, and your heart is a storm in your soul. Your family doesn't know it. People in the church don't know it. Some of your friends don't know it, but you and God know. And you just haven't settled. You just haven't surrendered. You haven't let go of sin. You haven't let go of the world for heaven. You haven't let go of the desire to please man in order to fully please God. Perhaps you have not fully come to the cross. It wasn't that Cain didn't believe God was real. It's that he did not want him to be his God. You're not settled. Where will you land right now? Perhaps God arranged this just for you today. Removed Cain and put you in his place this morning. And he calls to you now. Will you come? And will you come all the way to Jesus? Let's bow for prayer this morning. The Bible says, therefore, there is now no condemnation for those who are in Christ Jesus. Are you in Christ Jesus today? Somebody here right now, if you're being honest, you say, no. No, I don't think I am. I believe in the reality of him, and I feel him calling to me now, but I am not in Christ Jesus by faith. I have not truly turned from sin and surrendered my life to him. Somebody listening somewhere. And you say, I'm ready now. I don't want to live at the crossroads until it's too late. I don't want to stand at the fork in the road for the rest of my life. I want to turn to God by faith. Do it now. Simple and true childlike faith. Call unto the Lord to be saved right now where you sit, wherever you are. Settle it with the Lord right now. It's not about a denomination. It's not about a system. It's not about a tradition. Not about magic words. Call to the Lord out of an honest and true heart.
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3: If you've been listening for a while, you know that I love a good yard sale.
2: Hey, I am Katie Evans, and if you're new here, well, I love a good yard sale. I love a good deal. And I was out at a yard sale recently, and oh boy, they had a churro machine. Now, I would obviously need to get the oil to fry them in, but oh man, $50. I was so tempted. Just have fresh churros whenever I want at home. Like, that sounds like a dream come true. I love churros. I love a good deal. I love a yard sale. I was so close to buying it, but then, well,
3: common sense got the better of me. And I'm like, realistically, when will I use it? It'll be like my air fryer that I very rarely use. Or at most, you know, you get one of those new kitchen appliances and you use it right away, like a lot, and then taper off. And then if you're like me, it's just sitting in a cupboard covered in dust. But I almost got myself a churro maker. But instead, I guess I will just go somewhere that makes their own churros. One, it's less tempting to make a churro in the middle of the night. And two, well, I'm being realistic with myself. But isn't that a good thing? That's growth, right?
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10: There is no force of darkness. There is no spiritual power. There is no habit or bondage or addiction that Jesus cannot break. These demons, though they were legion, though no men could bind this guy, though this man could not find any help of himself, one encounter with Jesus changed his life forever. Because the power of Jesus is stronger than any power of darkness that might come against you or me.
9: It can be easy to fall into unhealthy patterns that pull you deeper into discouragement and hopelessness. Sometimes life's pressures can make it feel like there's no way out. But in today's message, Pastor Richard reassures you that no sin is too great for God's mercy, and no darkness is too deep for His light to penetrate. No matter how far you've fallen, no matter how disheartened you feel, God is still able to rescue, restore, and bring hope. Now here's Pastor Richard in the book of Luke, chapter 8, as he continues his message, Man of the Tombs.

0: Christians are filled with the Spirit of God, not the spirit of any evil demon. Now, not everyone ends up like this man that Jesus confronts. But I want to consider that this man is something of a case study, if you will. This is the end result of a life that has been completely given over to these spiritual forces of darkness. Now, not everyone involved in sin ends up like that, but let me say this. All sin ends up in some level of self-destruction and bondage. And that's the case, that study that we can see, that this man's life did not begin this way, but he ended up this way. And it shows us something of the power of sin and its bondage as we walk in it without any spiritual light or help. That's the second thing. Not only are spiritual forces real, but I want to talk a little bit about the bondage of sin. All have tasted the sting of sin, but this man, we see it in a very real manifestation, the end result of it, the man of the tombs. We see that this type of bondage is progressive. It says that this man had been in this condition for a long time. He did not begin there, but he ultimately ended up there. And this is often the way sin works in lives. It's not that we begin in bondage, but in time it ends up in bondage. I don't know what type of activity this man was engaged in. The Bible doesn't tell us how he opened himself up to these things. But there is this idea that, you know, you don't want to mess around with certain sins and any sin, but you don't want to start down a path that will lead you into a greater, deeper, deeper way of bondage. Oftentimes we think that we can handle it. We think we can change any time. We think that it's not that big a deal. But sin has a power, and it is progressive, and it grabs tighter. We see, secondly, here in this man of the tombs, that his sin was very self-destructive. Self-destructive, I mean, he was naked. The ultimate shame. It's just he lost even his self-control, even his sense of normalcy. Sin begins to dement and change even logical, common-sense thinking. It begins to entangle us. You find yourself doing things you never imagined. I speak from experience, and many of you can share this testimony. You look in the mirror one day, and you realize, my God, what has happened? How did I end up in this place? How did I become entangled with these things that I would have never dreamed of? Imagine this man, naked, living in caves. Do you think he ever imagined that his life would be in that place? Very self-destructive, cutting himself with stones, loathing himself, maybe a sense of guilt or shame overwhelming him. You know, I've prayed with many moms and dads concerning their even junior high, elementary school kids that are already starting to cut and do things that are self-destructive because there is this sense of loathing and it manifests in self-destructive ways. We also notice that this man in the tombs lived in isolation. He lived in isolation. He was cut off from his community. And this is the fruit of sin and the will of Satan and darkness, to separate you from healthy Christian living and even healthy living in the community. You know, loneliness that leads to suicide. These are common things in our culture, and it's the result of the sin as it entangles the heart and drives us to destruction. There are many types of bondages. Addiction, lust. You know, you can have a bondage of unforgiveness and bitterness in your heart. You can be hurt, and so deeply hurt that it causes a resentment that lodges in your heart like a root, and it steals your joy. It overwhelms you. You can come under a sense of shame and condemnation, maybe for something that's been done, something that you have done, maybe a sin of the past. These kinds of bondages can even lay hold of Christians, those who have been forgiven, those who have come to faith. but especially those who are outside the faith. How many imagine themselves to be really unreachable by the gospel? It's too late for me. Anybody ever heard that? I've heard that so many times. No, Pastor, it's too late for me. You don't understand. That's a bondage, guilt, shame, imagining that you are out of the reach of even the grace and the mercy of God. You know, there's a musician named Bob Bennett, guy that has written songs. He's been around a long time. He happened to be playing here recently at a pastor's conference. My wife and I grew up hearing some of his music. We went in and listened to some of his music. It was kind of nostalgic for us. But he wrote a song many years ago, and the title of it is Man of the Tombs. And I think he captures in his lyrics a little something of what might have been going on in this man's heart, this man of the tombs. Listen to this. Underneath this thing that I've become, a fading memory of flesh and blood, I curse the womb, I bless the grave, I've lost my heart, I cannot be saved. Like those who fear me, I'm afraid. Like those I've hurt, I can feel pain. Naked now before my sin, and these stones that cut against my skin. Some try to touch me, but no one can, for man of the tombs I am. Sin can wrap itself so strongly into your life, and all of us have tasted it, that you can begin to lose hope and even imagine that you're reachable or touchable by Jesus. That had to be the condition of this man. But not this man alone. As I said, I meet people in this mindset. And even amongst Christians, even amongst my brothers and sisters in Christ, there are some who are so bound up wrestling with things. I'm not saying they're demon-possessed, and not all are demon-possessed, but many are in bondage to these effects of sin and how they work and torment the mind and the soul. But the truth is, Jesus can still touch your life. Jesus can still set you free. Take a look with me. Back to our text. There is one who can touch you. Verse 35. Then they went out after the herdsmen went back and broadcast into the city what had happened. They came out to see what was going on. Verse 35. Then they went out to see what had happened and came to Jesus and found the man from whom the demons had departed sitting at the feet of Jesus, clothed and in his right mind. And they were afraid. This third thing I'd like to speak to you about is the touch of Jesus. Is this an amazing picture? First of all, the demons had departed. There is no force of darkness. There is no spiritual power. There is no habit or bondage or addiction that Jesus cannot break. These demons, though they were legion, though no men could bind this guy, though this man could not find any help of himself, one encounter with Jesus changed his life forever. Because the power of Jesus is stronger than any power of darkness that might come against you or me. Even those things that we've done to ourselves through sin, through our own shame and guilt, Jesus can set you free. Sin's power, habits, thoughts, nothing is beyond the hope of Jesus Christ who can set us free. The demons had departed, and they find him sitting at the feet of Jesus. Think of the mercy of Jesus. Again, we don't know all that went on in this man's life to bring him to this condition. But Jesus is there. Jesus not only sets him free from the demon power, but he welcomes him in fellowship. He's sitting at the feet of Jesus. It speaks of relationship. It speaks of mercy. It speaks of love. All is forgiven. All is made new. Jesus would ultimately die on the cross for all the sins of men, for all the shame and guilt. Jesus died on the cross. The sinless Son of God took on the sins of men. He paid the price for sin at the cross and rose from the dead in victory that you and I might live in hope and forgiveness and mercy. What we could not do ourselves, what we could never earn in our own strength, Jesus accomplished for us. This man's life was beyond hope. There was nothing that he could do for himself. There was nothing that anyone could do for him except try to keep him away and manage him. But Jesus came and sets him free. He's sitting at the feet of Jesus. How? Clothed and in his right mind.
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0: He's restored. His life has been given back to him. The love of Jesus has moved into his heart where there was nothing but darkness and anger and violence. Jesus has now filled his life. The beauty of this is that Jesus not only sets us free from the past, but he also restores us and gives us the hope of a future. This man is now seated and he's clothed and he's in his right mind. It's not just like Jesus solved what was behind him. Jesus also invites him to what's before him. That's the beauty of the gospel. Not just the forgiveness of the past, but the hope of Christ in your future. Listen, you can be clothed and in your right mind. You don't have to live under the fear or the bondage of those things. God will give you the grace to move forward. It's in this man's, in this moment, it's as if this man never had this experience. All has been made new. Let me quote the next stanza from that Man of the Tomb's song. Now this lyric speaks from the heart of Jesus. Underneath this thing that you've become, I see a man of flesh and blood. I give you life beyond the grave. I heal your heart. I come to save. No need to fear. Be not afraid. This man of sorrows knows your pain. I have come to take away your sin and bear its marks upon my skin. When no one can touch you, still I can. For Son of God, I am. This is the beauty of the gospel. This is the beauty of an encounter with Jesus. When no one else can help, Jesus can. You're never beyond reach. You're never beyond the hope of the love of God. If you're a Christian and you're struggling in some area of bondage, I'm not saying you're possessed by a demon. I don't believe that you can be, but you may be oppressed by your own sense of guilt, shame, some addiction, some habit you can't break. Listen, Jesus can set you free. Jesus can break these things as you surrender and give your life completely to Him. If you don't know the Lord, you're not a believer in Christ. And you might just be kind of casually taking in what's going on here tonight. And you might have imagined yourself, me, come to church on a Wednesday night. No, thank you. Never. Would never happen. Well, that's how we came. The church came out to you in the park. You might imagine that you're beyond the reach of God's grace and God's love. But you're not. We look at this man as maybe the most extreme case of someone who is in bondage and just lost his mind. And Jesus is able to heal him and to touch him. And we see that Jesus saves him. A couple more verses here and we'll finish tonight. Verse 36, they also who had seen it told them by what means he had been demon-possessed was healed. Then the whole multitude of the surrounding region of the Gadarenes asked him to depart from them, for they were seized with great fear, and he got into the boat and returned. Imagine this. This crazy lunatic that's been living out in the caves, they come out, they see him sitting in his right mind, and they say, Jesus, you'd think they'd say, Jesus, come into the city, look what you've done. Instead, they say, oh, you gotta leave. You need to get out of here. I'll talk about this response to Jesus. Jesus shakes up the status quo. Jesus kind of breaks what these people were accustomed to wide open. And it scares them. It's too much for them. They saw this man, and they saw it was, they knew there was something spiritually active in this man's life. And now to have Jesus on the shore having even greater authority, it spooked them. Maybe they were upset about the loss of the herd of swine into the lake, and they thought this guy's going to be bad for business. Maybe they were just overwhelmed by the spiritual power that they imagined Jesus had. Maybe they just didn't want to shake the status quo. And unfortunately, I think that's still often a heart's response to Jesus. I'm not sure I want to shake up the status quo. I'm not sure I want that much change. I'd like to have some deliverance. I'd like to have some things change, but I don't know that I want to have Jesus in my city, Jesus in my heart, Jesus fully in my life. And people reject Christ simply because they're not willing to really embrace him in sincerity and in full measure. Many are afraid of giving up their own way. But I want to say that even some believers, we compartmentalize Jesus. Jesus, you can live in this side of the house, but I've got a couple rooms over here. Let's just keep those doors closed. And we imagine that we can have Jesus in one area of life and yet keep other areas private and to ourselves. But you can't really have Jesus in your heart compartmentalized that way, because the light that moves into your life will eventually begin to shine into all that darkness. And you have to really respond to Jesus in full measure. You have to really say, Jesus, I want all of you in my heart and in my life. We'll close here. Look at verse 38, how the man responds that was delivered. Now the man from whom the demons had departed begged him that he might be with him. But Jesus sent him away, saying, return to your own house and tell what great things God has done for you. And he went his way and proclaimed throughout the whole city what great things Jesus had done for him. This man knew that Jesus and only Jesus had saved him. He had no desire for anyone but Jesus in his life. Jesus, I'm coming with you. I don't want to even live here anymore. I want to be with you. But Jesus says, no, go back and declare the great things that God has done for you. What a beautiful picture. This becomes kind of the first missionary, and his mission is what? Stay here. Stay here and declare the great things that God has done for you. Yeah, but I want to travel on the road with Jesus. I want to be a disciple. I want to, yeah, well, that may be for some. But for some, it's just, you know what? Just be right where you are and declare the great things that God has done for you. Be a witness for Jesus right where you are. This man didn't have any training. He didn't have any opportunity to get his theology worked out. I mean, he's just barely got the demons out of him. And Jesus right away, go. Here's what you can do. He puts him right to work. Go tell people of what God has done for you. Now listen, we can all do that, can't we? We can all tell somebody what Jesus has done for us. Well, he obeyed, and it says he went throughout and proclaimed throughout the whole city what great things Jesus had done for him. He didn't know much, but he knew Jesus. Let's pray. Father, we come to you, and we are grateful for the record of this encounter with Jesus. This was a real man whose life ended up in real bondage. And Lord, the truth is that all sin leads to bondage. All sin leads to self-destruction. All men have gone astray. All hearts are lost without the light of your love and your grace and your forgiveness. And this man got it in such full measure that it set him free. The demons departed. He was clothed and in his right mind, sitting at the feet of Jesus. And I pray, Lord, that this will speak to our hearts. There may be some here that are believers, Christians, but still there are areas maybe of bondage, even of struggle in our heart. Maybe it's guilt and shame of past things. Maybe it's this, it's an addiction going on in our life right now. Maybe it's some unforgiveness, bitterness that's taken root and lodged in us, and it's just really putting us in chains. Lord, I pray tonight that you would set free those that know you, those that love you, that they would again surrender these things to you, and that you would break those things as they confess and acknowledge and receive from you the love, the grace, and the mercy that you have. There may be some here who do not know the Lord. It may be that you do not have a relationship with Jesus, and maybe tonight this encounter with him is becoming a personal encounter for you. And you thought maybe you were beyond hope. You thought maybe you were out of reach, but the love of God is reaching out to you even now. And you know it's his Spirit calling you, saying, come. Come to me. I will set you free. I will cleanse you. I will forgive you. I can still touch you when no one else can. And I'd like to pray for you here. And I'd like to ask for you to respond, some of you here, if the Lord is speaking to you. But before we do, I want to give opportunity if there's anyone here that needs to respond. Maybe you're here and you do not know the Lord, but your heart has been touched by Jesus and you want to receive Christ. You want to come sit at the feet of Jesus, clothed and in your right mind.
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1: How are those goals going this month? Hey, I am Katie Evans, and if you're new here, well, every month I like to set a couple goals for myself, and I encourage you to as well. What are the goals? They're just to kind of make myself a better version of me. And this month, one of my goals is to take Buttercup on a mile or 30-minute walk, whichever comes first, every single day. Now, it is getting hotter, so it means I gotta get up earlier. So I do. I get up early with the pup. She actually loves it. I do actually feel better getting up earlier. Sometimes I get a power nap in before going to work, but maybe it's a thing about getting older. Just less sleep is needed. But yeah, I say a mile or 30 minutes because sometimes she's at a quick pace and we hit that mile pretty quickly. But most of the time she wants to sniff around in the morning. It's her sniff walk is what I call it. So we get to 30 minutes and it's just under a mile. But we are doing it. I guess it's a goal for both of us, me and Buttercup. But we're doing it, and I am loving it. So far, so good. What about you and your goals?
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6: So David is going to go into a cover-up, and it's going to be a sad situation. In fact, he seems to have covered his sin for about a year. He's going to write about this as we look at chapter 12 in Psalm 32 and Psalm 51. He will write about that year. Psalm 51 is at the end of that year. And he will talk about how miserable he was. He felt like he was dried up, like his bones were aching, like the heavy hand of God was pressing on him. We'll get to that when we look at chapter 12. So here's what David does. David sent to Joab, 2 Samuel 11:6, saying, "Send me Uriah the Hittite." Now he's the hubby of Bathsheba. So Joab sent Uriah to David. And when Uriah came to him, to the king, David asked concerning the welfare of Joab. He's the commander and the people and the state of the war. Now they're fighting the Ammonites. Uriah would have to have traveled about 40 miles to get to the king. He's one of David's top 32 fighting men. Why David will pull him off the battlefield? It'd be like pulling your best player off the field to talk about what you thought about the movie that you saw last night. What are you talking about? You don't take one of your top 32 soldiers off the battlefield to talk about the state of the war. You can get any runner to do that. Why did he call Uriah? Because David has a plan. Here's his cover-up plan. If I can get this guy to sleep with his wife, then the child that she has within her, it will be thought that that child belongs to the natural parents. What a plan. And by the way, since the clock has been ticking and probably a month or more has gone by, there's an urgency to David's plan. Amen. He needs to get things moving quickly. And David was a great strategist and he had a great mind. And so he starts to put together how he's going to go into cover-up mode. All of us know something about cover-up mode. Some years ago, I was at a baseball field, and I was throwing some pitches to a young man, and he hit a ball over a fence, and there was a car coming, and he broke the windshield of the car. And the young man, who was probably a teenager at the time, looked at me and said, "Should we run?" And I said, "Yes!" Well, wait a minute. I'm Pastor Michael Lance. That would be a bad career move. I mean, our first instinct is to run. I remember years ago when we had come home and we used to play football in the living room, much to my wife's chagrin. All the lamps were taped together. Three boys taking on their father. Oh, it was glorious. Rawr, you know, bam, bam, boom, crash, bang. And you'd have times when, who broke the lamp?
12: I didn't make it.
6: Right? And we go into what's called blame shift 101. Adam, when he was confronted by God in Genesis 3, said, "The woman that you gave me, it's your fault, God. I was fine in the garden with the animals until you brought her along." Oh, wait a minute. I mean, you're the one that said it's not good for man to be alone. I didn't say that. But when Adam saw her, what did he say? Whoa, man. Loose translation. She is bone of my bones, flesh of my flesh. She shall be called woman because she was taken out of man. Oh, he liked her. But now, after the fall, we go into cover-up mode. Is there hope for us? If we didn't take the way of escape, if we actually fall on our face, Now, a proverb says a righteous man falls seven times a day and gets back up. Look, we don't want to continue to skin our knee, but sometimes it happens. So what do we do after we've fallen? Remember, I've told you in 1 Corinthians 10, you kind of want to scream at David through the corridor of time, take the way of escape, don't do this, King David. But he's going to get lower and lower and lower. Sin will take you farther than you ever thought it could and cost you more than you could ever imagine. Where's the serpent now that they're cowering in the corner? He's a liar. Jesus said he's the father of lies. Do you understand who we're dealing with here? He was a murderer from the beginning. He seeking someone to devour. And so Uriah comes into town. Do you think that there were whispers about the king's fling in Jerusalem? Do you think at least it was in the Jerusalem Inquirer? In the supermarket line, the king has a fling? I don't know. But I think it's possible, since the advisors of David and others seemed to know that he had called for her, there were other people involved, maybe what happened was that Uriah knew. I don't know, but David asked him, well, how's it going? What about the welfare of Joab? How are things going? David was not really interested in Uriah's well-being. Uriah had simply become a tool towards David's end. And when we get caught into sin, people become our tools to cover up our mess. Sadly. And so David is making small talk, but it's really all about his pride. It's all self-serving. Everything he did was about self-preservation and self-serving. David Jeremiah said, it's not about how many people are serving you, David. It's about how many you are serving. That's what humility

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2: You go be with your wife. You've been away for a long time. What's wrong with you, man? And Uriah said to David, 11, the ark and Israel and Judah are staying in temporary shelters. And my lord Joab and the servants of my lord are camping in the open field. Shall I then go to my house and eat and drink and lie with my wife? By your life and the life of your soul, I will not do this thing. Now, if you're David, you got to be thinking, boy, this guy's a piece of work. Here I pull him off the battlefield. I give him a vacation. I give him chocolate. I try to get him to be with his wife. And this guy's talking about honor and the ark and his comrades on the battlefield. Are you kidding me? Oh, no, we're not kidding, David. Apparently, Uriah is not going with the program of your cover-up. Isn't it unfortunate when people don't go with our program? I mean, David's thinking, I'm the king. I gave this guy a respite. But behind all of this is David's what? Motivation to cover his tracks. He wants a cover-up. He wants Uriah on board. And Uriah says, I will not do this thing. In Genesis 39, it's good to contrast Joseph with David. What happened was Potiphar's wife, and you just write down for your notes, Genesis 39, 7 through 10. Potiphar's wife every day was coming to Joseph. Joseph was a good-looking young man. He had been lonely, sold into slavery, had every reason to give into temptation. And daily she said, be with me, be with me, be with me. And he said, listen to these words. How can I do this thing and sin against God and sin against my master? The only thing he's not given to me, I'm over the whole household, is you. You're his wife. I cannot do this thing. Do you think that David might have heard the echo of Joseph's words in Uriah? Maybe that should have kind of lit off the siren for David. Oh my goodness, what am I doing? Maybe it's time to come clean now, but there's a huge cost to come clean at this point.
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2: Potiphar's wife every day was coming to Joseph. Joseph was a good-looking young man. He had been lonely, sold into slavery.

0: Mary had every reason to give into temptation, and daily she said, be with me, be with me, be with me. And he said, listen to these words, how can I do this thing and sin against God and sin against my master? The only thing he's not given to me, I'm over the whole household, is you. You're his wife. I cannot do this thing. Do you think that David might have heard the echo of Joseph's words in Uriah? Maybe that should have kind of lit off the siren for David. Oh my goodness, what am I doing? Maybe it's time to come clean now, but there's a huge cost to come clean at this point. David doesn't even know if he might have to die for a capital crime. And so this man's honor is remarkable. Now, if you know the story of Joseph, Joseph finally had to run away from Potiphar's wife, and she accused him of trying to rape her. And Joseph ended up in a jail. Some of you are thinking, oh, great. You do the right thing and you end up in jail. Prison. But do you know that in Joseph's story, the prison became an elevator to the palace? Joseph would not sleep with her. And if he had, she probably would have said something like this, oh, all of the gods all over the world, including Israel's God, they're all the same. This guy's no different than any other guy that I would have slept with, because he slept with me too. He would have ruined his witness. Now, he had to be in the jail for quite some time, in the prison for quite some time. But finally, he was remembered because of his dream interpretation, and he gets elevated before the king and gives the interpretation, and the prison becomes a doorway to the palace. Flip it around. For David, the palace became a doorway to the prison. Think about it. David thought, if I could just cover it up, I'll do the wrong thing because it's expedient. And David entered his own personal prison of sin. Wow. Do you know that there's a Hebrew word for sin in the Old Testament? It's called kata. It literally means katas. It's C-H-A-T-A. It literally means to build a wall around yourself. Here's the picture. Brick by brick until you've imprisoned yourself in your own prison of making. That's what sin is. Each time you sin, you pave another brick in the wall. And all we are is just another brick. Never mind. Can you strike that from the record? Why did I even? And you put it in place, and you got your little paver thing, whatever that thing is called, and you place another brick in the wall, and that pattern becomes your prison. David's not free. They'll tell you today, oh, you know what? The Bible's archaic. What you want is sexual freedom. And then you start making your own prison. And the only thing that will cause the walls to come down in that prison, please hear me, is humility. Please know this man standing up here was not born a preacher. I did not grow up with the dream of becoming a pastor. I did just about everything you can do the wrong way. I'm not talking to you from some ivory tower. I've tasted both sides of this track, folks. And so, David should have heard the words of Joseph in Uriah's response, and his cover-up plan fails. So David said to Uriah, verse 12, stay here today also, and tomorrow I will let you go. You want to go back to the battlefield? So Uriah remained in Jerusalem that day and the next. Now David called him, and he ate and drank before him. And notice this, David made him drunk. And in the evening, he went out to lie on his bed with his Lord's servants, but he did not go down to his house. Why is King David trying to get Uriah drunk now? Because he thinks that he will lower his inhibitions of honor. Folks, when you get drunk, when you let an intoxicant or a drug come into your body, you start to lose the natural inhibitions. Where you might put up a shield of honor, in a certain area, you let your guard down. And that's what David was hoping to do. David, the king, has sunk so low, he's trying to get this guy drunk so he'll give in and go to his wife. But Uriah would not go down. And it came about in the morning that David wrote a letter to Joab. David's got two strikes. This guy is not with the program. So finally, David writes a letter to his commander, and he sent it by the hand of Uriah, 15, and he had written in the letter saying, place Uriah in the front line of the fiercest battle and withdraw from him so that he may be struck down and die. We only got two options here. Either I die or he dies. And I don't want to die, David says to himself. So he needs to die. Do you see the slippery slope that David's on? Man. I mean, he is sinking incrementally with each step. And we want to say, David, time out, stop, just come clean. He's going to come clean after a year and be forgiven. But that year, as I mentioned, is going to bring a lot of consequences. David, in essence, says, he must die to spare me. And the gospel says that Jesus died so that we might live. Jesus came into the world with a death note. God so loved the world that he gave his only son. Numbers 32:23 says, be sure that your sin will find you out. Proverbs 28:13 says, he who conceals or covers his transgression will not prosper. But he who confesses and forsakes them will find compassion. How blessed is the man who fears always, but he who hardens his heart will fall into calamity. Now David is going to become a murderer. And so it was, as Joab kept watch, he was besieging the city, that he put Uriah at the place where he knew there were valiant men, probably at the city gate. And the men of the city, these are Ammonites, went out and fought against Joab. And some of the people among David's servants fell. And Uriah the Hittite also died. Joab, who was related to David, saw the note. It was sealed with the king's signet. He was literally carrying his own death note. If he was carrying it and maybe had an inkling that David was up to no good, would you be tempted to break the seal and look inside the letter? But he didn't. He brought the letter faithfully to the commander, Joab. Joab looked at it and he complied with the king's order. They were winning the war. There was no reason to do this, but he put him where the fiercest battle was, where the best of the remaining soldiers of Ammon were, and Uriah's dead. And I ask you, do you want to be that guy? Do you want to be that girl that lets sin take you to this kind of place? Well, Joab sent and reported to David all the events of the war, 19. And he charged the messenger saying, when you have finished telling all the events of the war to the king, and if it happens that the king's wrath rises and he says to you, why did you go so near to the city to fight? Did you not know that they would shoot from the wall? Who struck down Abimelech, the son of that person? Jerubbaal. Did not a woman throw an upper millstone on him from the wall so that he died at Thebez? Why did you go so near the wall? This is what Joab's imagining that David, who's a great military man, would say. Then you shall say to the king when he asks this, your servant Uriah the Hittite is dead also. If he asks you about my strategy, just tell him, by the way, king, Uriah is dead.
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2: Well, one of the temptations beyond, you know, hiding when we sin is blame shifting or just excusing away what we did. We justify our actions. We say, well, if it wasn't for this, if it wasn't for that, then this wouldn't happen. And hopefully you're asking questions, because I'm hoping that this will be, you know, the kind of truth going out on the airwaves and podcasts that will be preventative. In other words, it will keep you from falling. And you might be asking a good question like, well, how do I guard my heart from falling into habitual sin patterns or justifications or any of that? And I would just say this. I think it's really about maturity. I think it's about becoming more and more like Jesus and knowing what it is that you're living for to begin with. You know, when we make it about us, when we make it about what we want, how we want it, when we want it, and then I'm going to get it. And even though I know it wasn't right, I'm going to justify myself. That's when we can get in trouble. And that's the flesh. Let's face it. I mean, the flesh wars against the spirit against the flesh. The two are contrary one to another. And sometimes we don't do what we want to do, what we ought to do. But truth is meant to set us free. That's what Jesus said. And truth can be very preventative. It can keep you from a fall. And that's our prayer for you right here at Walk in Truth, is that this truth going out, and hopefully going out to friends and family as well, will keep us pure, walking in holiness and walking in honor. This is Pastor Michael Lance. This is Walk in Truth. 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
0: I will marry the poor girl. I'll bring her into my harem. I'll be her kinsman redeemer. David has even found a way to look good through this. 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
4: Well, we have done it. We've gotten through the first day of July. Hey, I'm Katie Evans, and I hope the second half of 2026 has been treating you well. Hope that you had a great day so far, that you've got some good goals set for yourself for this month. Hopefully you got those. And if you haven't, hey, it's not too late. We're, you know, not even a full day in. You can still come up and set some goals for yourself. They can be a big goal. They could be like, hey, I am not going to have soda at all this month. Maybe it's just a little goal of, hey, I am just going to do something small for someone every single day. But whatever they are, these goals are always to improve ourselves, to make ourselves a more godlier version of ourselves. That's kind of my goal with the goals. And you know who's got good goals and a good head on his shoulders? Daniel. It's up there because he's a tall guy. Daniel might be over 6 feet tall. I'm not really sure. I'm a very small person at all of 5'3" on a good day. But he is coming on in. He is taking you out of Wednesday into the second half of the work week, which means it's time for me to head out. So until tomorrow, good night and be blessed.
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12: March 4th, 1865. The Civil War was nearing its end. The nation was exhausted, divided, and grieving. On that day, President Abraham Lincoln delivered his second inaugural address, just 700 words spoken in about 7 minutes. 41 days later, Lincoln would be assassinated. Yet the words he spoke that day still echo through history. In that brief address, Lincoln referenced God 14 times, spoke of prayer, and quoted scripture repeatedly. He reminded Americans that both sides of the conflict shared a common faith, saying both read the same Bible and pray to the same God, and each invokes his aid against the other. Lincoln understood that political division alone could not explain the nation's crisis. More than 160 years later, America still wrestles with division, truth, and our dependence on God. The question is whether we'll remember the wisdom Lincoln left behind.
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15: 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And while you're there, look for Pastor Brian's book, The Multi-Generational Church Crisis. This compelling book asks the question of the church, what could be accomplished in the name of Christ if we could better understand each other? Let's hear now from Dr. Brian Chappell as he shares the lesson, Teddy Bear Mission.

0: was a card like this. Simple postcard. Teddy bear drawn on it. A teddy bear postcard that broke a man's back. His name, Geraldo Gutierrez. Kathy and I know him simply as Jerry. Third generation communist leader in Peru. His grandfather had been the head of the Communist Party in Peru, his father a leader, and Jerry himself was the general secretary of the Communist Youth Party in Peru, designed and dedicated to opposing a repressive government. And because the government was so aligned with the Roman Catholic Church, Jerry also fought the church as well as the government as the general secretary of the Communist Youth Party. And so he argued at universities against God. He argued against church officials and with them, and belittled the missionaries who came to the land to try to reach people like him. Until one night, when having incited a riot, government troops were searching for him, and he ended up knocking on the door of PCA missionaries named John and Wilma Marshall and asking for help. "You say that you care about me. You say that you will help me. I need help. If the troops arrest me, it is torture and prison. Will you do what you say? Will you care for me?" And so they hid him under a blanket in their home that night at risk of their own lives and futures, and his life was safe that night. But it was just temporal safety, and the missionaries knew that. Even Jerry knew it. So they began conversations with him, not just about temporal things, but eternal things. He laughed at it, thought it was silly, until one day the marshals, who had been writing their supporters in the United States, got a letter from the daughter of one of those supporters, and the letter contained the postcard written to Jerry. "Mr. Jerry, I just want you to know that Jesus loves you and that I'm praying for you." And Jerry told us later that was the card that broke his back, that broke the back of rebellion and resistance to the truths of the gospel. He said if God could so care for him with what he had done against God, that he would have a little child write of Christ's love, then with thanksgiving in his heart, he began to seek that God. I've known that account for a long time because I've known Jerry for a long time. He was a student at Covenant Seminary. And after I got to know him and his story, I heard a lecture one time by the Christian philosopher Oz Guinness. And Oz Guinness said something quite unusual. He said this. He said, "We often think in Christian circles that the opposite of doubt is faith. But in ordinary Christian lives, that's not the way it functions. Most people don't overcome doubt with reasons for God, with a rational discussion that balances truth claims. Most people come to contradict doubt by thanksgiving. They get just a taste of the care of God, of a care that is eternal, of a care that goes beyond the trials of this world, and just the sense that there is a God who cares beyond temporal material things, gives them such a sense of thanksgiving that that's why they seek God. It's the magnetism of the care of God more than the reasons for God that leads most people to heaven. The counter of doubt is thanksgiving." It's what happened in Jerry's life. He was so thankful that a missionary family would care for him, that a little girl would write of Jesus' care, that it was thanksgiving that was his path to God himself. It may be why the psalmist writes of so much thanksgiving here at a time that Israel would be so filled with doubt of God's care and promise keeping and covenant keeping. If God is true, if he's real, if he really cares, as he said, and we're going through this suffering, through this difficulty, then how do we find our way back? Is he real there? What would overcome your doubt? cause for thanksgiving. And it is that cause for thanksgiving that begins to unfold in the psalm, the first clear cause for giving thanks, that we are designed for worship, all people. I mean, it's the opening verse, you recognize it. As the psalmist writes, make a joyful noise to the Lord, all the earth. Serve the Lord with gladness. Come before his presence with singing. All the earth, all people in it are designed for worship. We look at ourselves with our weakness, our frailties, our sin, our difficulties, and we think, could I really be designed for the worship of an eternal, holy, all-powerful God? And yet the assurance of the scriptures is God is saying, I so honor my people that I have designed them for worship. And actually, don't just invite, but instruct them to come before me with singing. Now, I know some of you are thinking, if I'm designed for worship through singing, it's not a very good design. You know, we think to ourselves, the only way I sing is in the key of E flat or me croak. You know, I just can't participate the way the wonderful musicians up here lead us. I wish I could, but that's not me. And we need to remind ourselves that singing is not the only form of praise. We can praise God in other ways. This last week, I spent the week in a fish camp with a number of men from Grace Church in rugged settings, as you can tell, without, you know, the benefits of razors. Actually, we had razors, but it wasn't very pleasant to shave. We started every morning with a devotional. I would read a scripture and express a few thoughts. And then those wonderful men around the kitchen table would begin to express their thoughts as well. It wasn't forced. No, nobody was required. And yet the men would follow with talking about the beauty of the creation that we were enjoying. The wonder and the goodness of God's care for their families. The beauty of their own salvation, knowing their weakness and sin. And I recognize as they were praising God, their joy was actually increasing because they were fulfilling their design function. As we are designed to praise God, when we fulfill that design, our hearts begin to soar. We're actually rising to the purpose for which God made us. And of course, that leads us back to the subject of singing, doesn't it? We don't gather here to sing only because God deserves our praise. We also gather to sing because it refreshes our hearts. If we can't sing, if we just become enclosed and self-focused and interned, then what happens is we become closed only to ourselves. But by singing, by praising God, we lift our voices, we lift our hearts, we see God clearly, we participate in the praise that God designed for us to express, and so our hearts soar as God intended. And by praising God, we actually increase our joy. And the way that we serve one another in a church is those of you who actually can sing, if you'll actually add enough volume, those of us who are self-conscious about our croaking can actually participate. It's why we all want to sing together. We know that singers are croakers. When we are praising God, we're releasing our souls from the introspection, from the self-consciousness, and saying, how great is my God? How wondrous is his love? I want to tell others. I want my own soul to feel it. And the way that we serve one another as we all sing together is by having enough volume and care that we become, without self-consciousness, simply letting our hearts praise God as he designed us to do. It's a wonder, a glory that he enables us to praise him in that way. And in itself is part of our cause for thanksgiving, that our design purpose by an eternal God is to bring him honor that increases our joy when we do so.
1: 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It may seem hard for younger Christians to believe, but people over 50 were raised during an era when 90% of Americans identified as Christian. These older believers were once part of a majority group, that understood the mission of the church was to take control of our culture, to halt its evils. At the same time, Christians under 50 have lived their entire lives perceiving themselves as a minority that needs to make credible their faith to a secular, pluralistic culture. These distinct experiences and perceptions have a profound impact on the priorities different generations have for church ministry. It's no wonder that younger and older believers don't always see eye to eye. In his new book, The Multigenerational Church Crisis, Dr. Brian Chappell asks the question, what could be accomplished in the name of Christ if we could better understand each other? 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You can request your copy of The Multigenerational Church Crisis when you donate online at unlimitedgrace.com or by calling 844-41-GRACE. 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And now, more from Brian Chappell on today's Unlimited Grace.
0: How great is my God! How wondrous is His love! I want to tell others. I want my own soul to feel it. And the way that we serve one another as we all sing together is by having enough volume and care that we become, without self-consciousness, simply letting our hearts praise God as He designed us to do. It's a wonder, a glory that He enables us to praise Him in that way. And in itself is part of our cause for thanksgiving, that our design purpose by an eternal God is to bring Him honor that increases our joy when we do so. The reasons that we praise Him are also stated here. Why would we worship God? Verse 3 is pretty clear. Know that the Lord, He is God. It is He who made us and we are His. We are His people and the sheep of His pasture. What is the cause of this worship that honors God and refreshes us? The first claim of the psalmist is that the Lord is God. Now, in our English language, that just sounds redundant. The Lord is God. I want you to know that. The Lord is God. We say, well, the engine is the motor. I want you to know that. The engine is the motor. We say, why would you say the same thing twice? Because it's something very special that the psalmist is saying. The Lord is God. The word for Lord there is Jehovah, the God of Israel. That's His personal name, not the title God, but Jehovah is God, the God of Israel, the covenant-keeping, eternally loving, the God who would not reject, the God who would not walk away. That Jehovah is God. And when the psalmist is saying to us, Jehovah is God, he's against the spirit of our own age saying, it's not all the other gods of all the other nations who are God. God is not generic. He's not a combination of different religions. Israel's Lord is God, is what he is saying. And that is why even Jesus himself, when he spoke to the Samaritan woman at the well, do you remember? And she was worshiping outside the covenant of Israel. And Jesus said to her, you worship what you do not know. We Jews worship what we do know because salvation is from the Jews. Yahweh is God. The Lord is God. And when we say that, we are saying God has worked in time and eternity and in this world for a purpose. He worked through Israel as a covenant-keeping God, saying to Abraham, in you shall all the nations of the earth be blessed. Because you see, it truly sounds intolerant and bigoted in our age today to say Israel's God is the God. Not all other gods, not all other perceived gods. Jehovah is the true God. People say, well, that sounds very intolerant. Sounds like you're not very caring. And in fact, that is true unless Jehovah is the only true God. And then the most loving thing that God's people can do is point to the one true God. Not to false gods, not to things that can't save, but if we say, Jehovah's God is the God, and I tell you that, not to demean you, not to demean other faiths, but to say, that is the contention of Scripture. And if it sounds isolationist, remember, it is all lands that are called to worship. It is all peoples of the earth who are to be blessed through Israel's God. God was keeping a covenant by which Christ would come, whose goal, whose intention was to provide for the salvation of all who would trust in Him. That's the wideness of the mercy of God. But to have mercy, it's got to be in a proper purpose, a proper object. And so our worship is directed to the Lord, who is God. And just to show how great is the care of that God, not only is the first claim of the psalmist that Jehovah is God, the second claim of the psalmist here is that we are His. Right? As you continue through verse 3, it says, it is He who made us, and we are His. We are His people and the sheep of His pasture. Wonderful unfolding of the way in which God cares, each claim more magnificent than the one prior. He made us. He is the Creator God, not requiring the work of others, not requiring other systems. God made us. He is the Creator God, and the same one who made us claims us. What would it mean for you to actually believe that God made you? The same God that created the universe had enough intentionality and intimate affection that He would make you out of all things. One of my joys in this vacation that we just had was to raft the Grand Canyon. So that's 200 miles and a little over a week of rafting rapids down the Grand Canyon, and at night just sleeping out under the stars. It's a desert, so you don't have to worry about the mosquitoes. And for me, just to be under a sheet, or sometimes when the hot wind was blowing, you felt like you were sleeping in a hairdryer, to just kind of look up at the clear skies without any light pollution and just seeing the magnitude of creation. And with nothing between you and the stars, think, I'm seeing a few thousand, but there are millions. And some of those stars are so big that our whole solar system would fit in just one of them. Thousands upon thousands, millions, constellations, solar systems. It's all, and God made it all. And in my mind, I just heard it over and over again, the words of Psalm 8. When I behold the heavens, the work of your fingers, the moon and stars that you have made. What is man that you are mindful of him? Our God, so vast in his creative ability, and yet he made us, you and me, cared about us, and not only cares about us by creating us, but then claims us. He made us, and we are his. We are his people. That claim is not just the claim of creation, it is the claim of salvation. How does our God ultimately claim us? But by the blood and the provision of His own Son. The God who made all things provided His Son to save you and me individually in this vast creation. And to think of what that meant, I felt in a very special way as we were rafting down the Grand Canyon. Some of you may have traveled in the western states, and so you know when you're driving to the Grand Canyon, you actually go through what's called the Grand Staircase through the west. Bryce Canyon, Zion National Park, and then actually down to the Grand Canyon. As you're actually descending in steps over thousands of feet down to the Grand Canyon. And then when you start in the Grand Canyon and rafting, you actually start in the upper regions. And as you are going almost 200 miles, you're actually cutting deeper and deeper and deeper into the earth. So that by the time you get to the end of the Colorado River through the Grand Canyon, you've actually descended another mile down. Till you get to that point that you're actually seeing the earth's bedrock. And you can actually hold your arms in such a way that you can touch bedrock with one hand, and then you can touch all the earth above it with your other hand. Which means that you are actually beginning to look upward 10,000 feet of limestone and sediment and shale that are all the product of the earth's curse. Fall and flood and corruption and sin all above you. And down here, creation stone. And to recognize that what God did to claim us is He sent His Son, the rock of our salvation, to bear the corruption of the entire world. It was God's will to crush Him, says the Scripture. And for that reason, He claimed us, allowing the Son of God to take the sin that is yours, the sin that is mine, the corruption of the world, and by just penalty, taking it all on Himself, so that our God could claim us and say, the penalty has been paid. The corruption has centered on the one who could take it and Him alone. And because that has happened, you can be free. The creation now begins to show its true beauty as we begin to understand He made us and we are His. And the wonder of that is our cause for worship.
2: Hi, friend. This is Pastor Brian. I'm glad you decided to tune in and listen, and I would consider it a privilege to pray over you today. Let's pray together. Heavenly Father, what a privilege we have to come to You in prayer. Your Word says that we can come to You about anything, not just the big things and not just the things that we think we have figured out. Instead, You love us so much that You say, do not be anxious for anything. But in everything, by prayer and petition with thanksgiving, for Your certain care, we can offer our requests to You. And then because we know that the God who controls all the outcomes of things on earth and for eternity cares this much for us, the peace of God, which surpasses all understanding, will guard our hearts and minds for whatever we face with Jesus. We do not expect our prayers to end all our trials before Jesus comes, but we know that You will use our prayers, Father, to make all things work together for good until Jesus returns. Thank You for this promise and assurance. Give us the peace and the strength we need. Through these promises and assurances we pray, in Jesus' name, amen.
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5: And hey, Daniel here with you. Yes, there's more up next here on KKLA. I do want to know, I guess you can email me now, but maybe tomorrow over the weekend you can also do this, your favorite 4th of July food, because I'm assuming that you're going to eat something this weekend, and maybe you can let me know, Daniel at KKLA.com. It always seems like I end up talking about food here. Well, I just enjoy food. I'm grateful to God that there's delicious food to eat. Hamburgers would be my number one. Let's do, I don't really like cheese, I've talked about that before, but if you like cheese, that's fine, but the burger, it needs some barbecue sauce on it and some sort of cooked or crispy onion, and I'm happy, and that's it. Maybe a little lettuce or something, but if that's it, if I have that on the 4th of July, I'm so happy. Even if I don't have it, I'm still happy. But that's my favorite. And then for dessert, just whatever's around. So anyway, if you have any thoughts on that, daniel@kkla.com, and I hope that you have a very blessed and enjoyable 4th of July.
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14: We're going to begin a new series on the Book of Revelation. So if you have your Bibles, you may want to follow along with us in this series. You know, some time ago I was taking an early morning flight from Baltimore to Denver, Colorado. I get up early in the morning and I wipe the sleep out of my eyes and headed for the airport. As I boarded the flight, I thought, I need a little time to read the Book of Revelation on the plane. I was giving a series in Denver on the Book of Revelation. And I said, I hope I have some privacy and nobody sits right next to me that wants to talk a great deal. And so I put my Bible down, and fortunately, nobody was sitting in the middle seat. I had an aisle seat. I hoped nobody would sit in the window seat. I put my Bible down. I had a little Bible commentary called Revelation verse by verse. Put that on top of my Bible and put it on the middle seat. A nice-looking gentleman came down the aisle and asked me, sir, I'm sitting in the window seat. Would you please get up so I could get my seat? I got up and stood in the aisle and noticed him looking down. He looked at my book, Revelation verse by verse, sat in the window seat, looked over at me and said, sir, what do you think about that book, Revelation, verse by verse? Do you study the book of Revelation? He was the CEO of a corporation, a very prominent executive. I said to him, are you interested in Revelation? He said, am I interested? I've been reading the Bible. In the last 2 years, I've been concentrating on Bible reading. I felt a real lack in my life, but I've now come to Revelation, and I just don't seem to understand it at all. Can you help me understand Revelation? What about all those symbols, those beasts, and strange images? So for about most of that flight, I was explaining the book of Revelation to this executive. Around the world today, men and women are interested in the book of Revelation. I think of a number of books that have been written on the topic. The Left Behind series by Tim LaHaye and Gary Jenkins sold well over 58 million copies really in the early months of the publication. It's amazing to me why people would go to books about Revelation and some of them never read the book of Revelation itself. You would think if you want to understand the book of Revelation, you'd not read about what somebody said, that somebody said, that somebody said about the book of Revelation. You'd want to go to the book of Revelation and see what Jesus said about Revelation. Doesn't make that makes sense. You also notice that there have been a number of movies on prophecy and Revelation. I think of one that was produced a number of years ago called The Omega Code. It was a blockbuster hit over its opening weekend with its sales. ABC and NBC and feature television programs on the Book of Revelation have also drawn national attention. Newsweek magazine, Time magazine have recently come out with feature articles on prophecy. Why? There's a sense in our world that something stupendous is about to happen. There's a sense that the last book of the Bible addresses the events that are soon to unfold in our world. Now, during this series of presentations here on the Salem Network, we're going to look at the book of Revelation. We're not going to talk about what others say about Revelation. We're not going to talk about what some commentary says about Revelation or some Bible student says about Revelation. We are going to look at the book of Revelation itself. Now, I am well aware that some people will say, I want to stay away from the book of Revelation. I want to read Matthew, Mark, Luke, John, the Gospels. They'll say, just teach me about Jesus. I don't want to go to the last book of the Bible because it has so many symbols. So many people have different interpretations. So many people have different viewpoints. They have different ideas. I don't want to go to Revelation because it's quite confusing. But yet, look what it says in Revelation 1 verse 1. It says, the revelation of Jesus Christ, that God gave unto him to show unto his servants things which must shortly come to pass. And he sent and signified it by his servant, by his angel, to his servant John. Notice it says the revelation of who? The revelation of Jesus Christ. So the last book of the Bible is a revelation of Jesus. So if Jesus has given to me a revelation, I want to understand it, don't you? Do you think if Jesus places the book of Revelation as the last book of the Bible to reveal to a last generation the things that are coming upon the earth, that he would make it plain as possible or as complicated as possible? Do you think Jesus sat up there in heaven with the angels and said, now how can we make the book of Revelation so complicated that nobody can understand it? Do you think he said that? I give Jesus credit for making the last book of the Bible plain. What do you think? He's not going to try to make it complicated. If you knew that your child was traveling down some windy, narrow road with a bridge out and the rain was coming down on a night of thunder and lightning and your child didn't know where they were going and you had to make them a map, would you take particular care to make the map pretty plain? I give Jesus credit that when he met with the angels that he made the book of Revelation plain. So this is the revelation of Jesus. Now we've looked at Revelation 1 verse 1, the revelation of Jesus Christ that God gave unto him to show his servants things that must shortly take place. But let's just look at the last book of the Bible. Now let's go to the last book. Revelation 22 verse 16, Jesus says this, I've sent my angels to testify to you these things to the churches. So Jesus says, I'm sending my angel to make the last days, these events of the last days plain. I'm sending my angels to clear up the confusion about what's coming in the future. I'm sending my angel to cut through all of the human babble and the human error and the human jargon. I'm sending my angel. So the book of Revelation is a book sent by Jesus to men and women living in the last days of Earth's history. Now every book has a major theme. Let's see if we can discover in the first chapter of the book of Revelation, in the last chapter of the book of Revelation, what that major theme is. So we go back to Revelation 1 and to try to discover this major theme. Let me ask you this question. If the book of Revelation is the last book of the Bible, what do you think is the major theme of the book of Revelation might be? If it's the last book of the Bible, what do you think its central message is? Jesus. What? Jesus coming, that's right. So then if the theme of Revelation is the second coming of Christ, wouldn't it not be wise that we look at every chapter and every verse in the light of the second coming? Now let's see if that's true. Revelation 1.

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2: But the other aspect is this. He is coming quickly for every generation, because every generation only lives a short period of time. And at the end of that heartbeat, when that heart stops beating and you die if you're a Christian, the next thing you'll know is Jesus coming in the clouds of heaven. So the second coming of Christ is a predominant theme of the book of Revelation. One of the common questions that people ask when we talk about the book of Revelation is this: if Jesus wanted it to be so plain, why didn't he just say it and tell it like it is? Why does he talk about beasts? Why does he say in Revelation 13, for example, I saw another beast rising up out of the sea, having seven heads and ten horns, and upon his horns ten crowns, and upon the crowns the name of blasphemy. The beast which I saw was like unto a leopard, and he had the feet as the feet of a bear, and the mouth like the mouth of a lion. And a dragon gave him his power, his seat, and great authority. And I saw the beast coming up out of the sea. And the beast got its authority, the Bible says, from the dragon. It was like a bear, a leopard, and this dragon. What does that represent? Why doesn't God just say it? Why doesn't he use the figure of this beast coming up out of the sea? Why does he use like a lion, a bear, a leopard, a dragon? Why does he use the symbol of horns and crowns? There are at least two good reasons about this. First, could it be there's a war between good and evil, between Christ and Satan? When the United States government is at war with some hostile power, or with the terrorists, did they just say, here's our plan, you take a look at it, and so you know what we're going to do? Is that what we do? Do we give all of our plans to the KGB or the Russian security forces? Do we give all our plans to China and their security forces? Do we let Royal Guard in Iran know exactly what our plans are? No, not at all. We have a code language when we're in war. My dear friends, there are two reasons why the book of Revelation is written in symbols.
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2: The first is this. When the book of Revelation was written, it identified powers down through the ages. Had it fully exposed those powers, and some of them were church powers, those powers would have destroyed those portions of the Bible, because those powers were the custodians of the Word. You see, the book of Revelation reveals religious institutions that have drifted from God's Word. It also reveals state powers that unite with those religious institutions. So had the prophecies been plain in the early centuries before the printing press in 1456 with John Gutenberg in Mainz, had those prophecies been plain and people didn't have the Word of God, they wouldn't have known the truth. What about 100 AD, 200 AD, 300 AD? What about when those Bibles were chained in monasteries? What about when they were written by hand? If they exposed religious and political power so clearly without symbolic language, they could have easily been destroyed and never come to mass printing. So the God who is all wise protected his word by putting it in symbolic language so that those who would have destroyed it wouldn't understand it fully. Now, there's a second reason. The ancient Chinese philosopher Confucius said, a picture is worth what? 1,000 words. In a short period of space, through symbolic language, God described the rise and fall of empires. God described the destiny of nations. God described religious and political and totalitarian powers. He uses pictures and word

0: pictures to describe. Now, if God has written the Bible in symbolic language, and if he's described in word pictures, would you not think that the same God who gave us those symbols, that he would enable us to understand them? So we look at symbols in Bible prophecy, and we look at how God explains those symbols. And if we do that, we'll understand them. Let me give you some examples. Remember in Revelation 13, it says, I saw another beast come up out of the sea. Well, what does the sea represent? In Revelation 17, verse 15, we represent the waters which you saw are the sea, are nations, kindreds, tongue, and peoples. So the Bible explains its own symbol. A beast coming up out of the sea represents peoples. What does a beast represent? In Daniel 7, verse 17 and verse 23, it says, the beast which you saw are kings or kingdoms. So a beast represents a nation, a king or a kingdom. It could be political, it could be religious. As we do that, as we look at that, a beast rising up out of the sea, then is a kingdom rising up. Or take, for example, Revelation 17. It says in Revelation 17, 1, then one of the seven angels who had seven bowls came and talked with me, saying to me, come and I'll show you the judgment of the great harlot who sits on many waters, with whom the kings of the earth have committed fornication. The inhabitants of the earth are drunk with the wine of her fornication. Now, there are five things in those verses. You first read them and you say, what in the world does that mean, right? You wonder. But I want to show you how simple it is. If you know the symbols, you can understand what that means in 5 minutes. Look, come and I'll show you the judgment of the great harlot that sits on many waters. So you have one symbol is the harlot or the prostitute. The second symbol is the water. The third symbol are the kings of the earth. And the fourth symbol is fornication. And the fifth symbol is wine. In the Bible, what does water represent? Yes, we already discovered that. It represents people, multitudes, nations, and tongues. Water represents peoples. The Bible says it. The Bible says there's a harlot that sits on many waters. The harlot dominates many peoples. Now in the Bible, and again I'll explain the symbols clearly, just to show you the method we're going to use as we study the entire book of Revelation. And the Bible says, husbands, love your wives as Christ loved the church. The man is to love, the husband is to love his wife as Jesus loves his church. Jesus is the husband. The church is the bride. In the Bible, a pure, chaste woman is described as the bride of Christ or the church. We'll show you that later. But Jesus is the husband, the church is the bride. Now, if a bride loves her husband, she is faithful to him. If a bride leaves her husband and commits adultery, she becomes unfaithful. So when the church leaves her true lover, Jesus, and compromises with the world, she is no longer the pure bride of Christ, but she becomes the harlot. So the symbol of the harlot is the symbol of apostate religion, fallen churches, churches that have drifted from the truth of God's word. They've left their true lover, Jesus. They've substituted man-made teachings. Now, so the church dominates over many people, this fallen church. She's riding on what? A beast. So somebody read for me. If you have your Bible there, I want you to look at it. I've quoted it already, but Daniel 7, verse 17. If you can find it, go ahead and find it. If you're driving, don't do that, though. Here, it's the great beasts are what? Kings that arise out of the earth, or verse 23, we've mentioned. Remember, the fourth beast shall be the fourth what? Kingdom. So a beast represents a kingdom. Now we have three of the symbols explained. A harlot woman dominates many peoples. The fallen church dominates many peoples. But she unites with the state powers or the kingdoms of the world. So here you have the church uniting with the state, passing around a wine cup. What does wine represent in the Bible? Wine in the Bible represents false doctrine that affects your judgment. It affects the forebrain. It affects our concentration. So wine has to do with false doctrine. So you have the harlot woman, the fallen church, dominating over many peoples, uniting with the state powers, passing around her cup of indeed false doctrines. The kings of the earth or the political powers have united with this false church, and she has an illicit union trying to get her power from the state rather than her power from the true lover, Jesus. She's passing around her wine cup of false doctrine to the whole earth. This all comes under this one conglomerate as church and state unite under this false religious end. You see how you can understand these symbols. It becomes plain when you let the Bible explain itself. That's what we're going to do throughout the book of Revelation, that we study it. But let's go back to Revelation chapter 1, because we have to start at the beginning. I was just showing you that we are going to let the Bible explain itself. But you're going to go on a journey with me. In Revelation 1, it's a journey to the island of Patmos. There are different ways to get out there to the island of Patmos. John wrote the book of Revelation at the end of the first century. He was exiled by Domitian onto this island of Patmos. You can get there if you travel from Greece, but I don't like to go from Greece because you have to travel all night. Often the swells on the Aegean and the Mediterranean Sea are quite high, and the boat goes up and down. You can easily get seasick. I like to go from the Turkish side. I usually go from Kusadashi. It's a little port in Turkey. It takes you about 2.5, depending on the conditions, to 3 hours to get there. The last time I actually went there, was when I was coming back from Patmos once, and the sea was really rough. The boat was going up and down and up and down. All the crew that I had with me went down into the bottom of the boat, into the hold of the boat, and they were heaving and lying over their seats. But I love the waves, and I hardly ever get seasick. So I said to one of my colleagues, I'm going to go up and sit on the deck and let the waves come crashing over my feet. I sat on the deck of this big boat, and the waves came crashing over my feet. It was just a wonderful experience. I loved it. The island of Patmos is a magnificent place. You have to travel out past the Greek islands and the Turkish islands through narrow channels. It's just an idyllic journey as you go. Our trip normally takes us about, as I said, about 2.5 to 3 hours. Now, Patmos is 9 miles long. It was on this island that John wrote the book of Revelation. In John's day, it was a penal colony. It was a rocky, barren island. There was no life on there, although there's a few small villages and mining communities. Today, it has a magnificent harbor. One of the lasting memories in my life that's etched in my brain is we came out through this harbor into the island of Patmos. It was a Friday night. The sun was going down, and on this particular occasion, I did not have a tour group with me. I just had a few people, my film crew. I get out by myself and sat on a rock by the harbor and read the first chapter, 11 chapters of Revelation, and thought, I wonder what John must have thought as he wrote it. The next Saturday night, as the sun was going down, I read the rest of the book of Revelation. It was a thrilling thing to read the book of Revelation on the island of Patmos. Patmos is still a magnificent place today. It's a place where you get the sense that God came down and revealed his last day message to John on the island. Little chapels dot the island. These chapels are private. Almost every home has a little chapel. These are family chapels, and so the families go out and pray in these chapels. There are hundreds that dot the countryside. In the first century, the Roman government exiled John here. The Roman government looked at the old man. John is dying. He writes with a shaky hand. He writes with dimmed vision. John writes with the wisdom of the ages as he's there sitting on the island of Patmos. The Roman government wants to get rid of him. They want to exile him. They want to silence him. So they send him to the island of Patmos. But there Jesus comes down with his angel and reveals to John the book of Revelation. Sometime in the greatest trials of our lives, sometime in the greatest difficulties of our lives, sometime in the greatest heartaches in our lives, that's when God speaks to us the clearest. John was going through the worst trial of his life. He was separated from his family. He was separated from his friends. He was probably living in Ephesus before this time, but now he's taken to a penal colony. He's an old man already in his 90s. He wonders if he'll ever get off the island again. Here, this frail old man on the island of Patmos, where the devil says, now you are chained and you can't bless anybody, but God comes down and gives him a vision of the book of Revelation. And for 2,000 years, it's been a blessing for the church. What's your deepest trial? What's your greatest heartache? What's the greatest sorrow you're going through right now? What's the greatest pain in your heart and your life? The living Christ, like he did for John, will give you a vision of the future. He may not reveal himself as an angel and giving you a dream in the night, but he will give you conviction in your heart. He'll give you the warmth of his presence. Jesus visits us just like he visited John, that ancient apostle on the island of Patmos. Jesus draws near to us and gives us hope and encouragement when we feel lonely, when we feel alone, when we feel disappointed. You see, the book of Revelation is the book about Jesus who intervenes. He's not a God that merely sits upon his throne. But Jesus enters into the affairs of life. He enters the trauma, the heartache, the disappointment of life, and Jesus comes and ministers to us.
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0: The ancient apostle was sent to this rocky, barren outcrop in Patmos, but it was illuminated with the glory of God. There's no place that you can be sent beyond the glory of God. There's no place that you can be sent beyond the presence of God. God will meet you there, and he will give you rich revelations like he gave John. Let's pray together. Father in heaven, Father, help us to see in the book of Revelation a revelation of Christ, a revelation of the Jesus who's with us always, that he'll never forsake us and never let us go. The book Revelation reveals Jesus, and it reveals a Jesus who is coming again. It reveals the truths to prepare people for his coming. It reveals errors that would creep into the Christian church. It warns us against apostasy. But most of all, the book of Revelation uplifts Jesus. So, Lord, may we be faithful to him today and always. In Christ's name, amen.
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3: Today I learned blank. You just spit out a fun fact. Okay, maybe not spit it out. I should have used a different word there. Say a fun fact. Tell someone a fun fact today. Daniel is my name. That's my fun fact. I'm done. No, I'm joking. I recently learned that pineapples are apparently very fire resistant. I was seeing these videos of people putting molten hot little round balls that were like almost on the point of melting on top of a pineapple, and nothing happened, or people would shoot a flamethrower at a pineapple and pineapple was fine. Apparently that's only when it's like fresh. If it's dried, then it's going to burn like anything else. But that's the fun fact of the morning. Really, there's no other greater agenda than just, I discovered it, I thought it was interesting, and maybe you can share that with someone else. Just walk up to someone today and say, hey, did you know pineapples are very fire resistant? All right, that's it. We're up next.
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7: I'm Donna Rush with SoCal's Morning Rush. They work so hard for so little, doing such an incredible job of putting others before themselves. That's how our KKLA listening family member, Lori Green, describes her pastor, Chris Ward, and the staff of Richfield Community Church in Yorba Linda, our honorees for Thankful Thursday.
8: He preaches the Word of God, and that's why I'm at that church. 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He's been my pastor for many, many years. We left one church to follow him, which I've never done in 30 years, and he's so humble.
7: Oh, and Lori says from the time you drive into the parking lot to the moment you leave the church, you feel engaged and you feel a part of the church family. Well, it is just our joy to serve Pastor Chris Ward and the staff of Richfield Community Church, that free lunch generously provided by Arctic Hotspot Cafe and Catering, as our honorees for Thankful Thursday. Hey, have you nominated your pastor or your Christian school principal and staff yet? Why not right now? Just go to KKLA.
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13: 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We've invited prominent Americans to share their perspectives on why this year's 4th of July celebration is so important. Here's Pastor Rob Hazienza, senior pastor at Coral Ridge Presbyterian Church in Fort Lauderdale, Florida, and president of Coral Ridge Ministries, on why he feels America is a great country.
14: Yeah, I first have to ask what made it great in the first place. And what made it great in the first place was the Great Awakening and the big, bold biblical preaching that happened all throughout colonial America leading up to the Declaration of Independence. So the greatness of America is found in our biblical roots, our Christian heritage, and the opportunities that we now have 250 years later for the church in America to point back to those biblical roots to say, if we have any chance of preserving American freedom, it's through revival and it's through the church in North America waking up to what's happening in our culture.
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18: Hello, I'm David Jeremiah, here to remind us that America's 250th anniversary is more than a milestone to celebrate. It's a moment to remember. We remember the blessings of God and the gift of freedom. We need also to remember the responsibility that comes as a result. A nation is not held together by prosperity alone, but by truth, virtue, and the character of its people. And if we are to leave this country strong for those who come after us, then we must pass on more than just history. We must pass on faith. So let us thank God for His goodness to America and ask Him to guide us in the days ahead. May God bless America.
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0: Foundations of Freedom, a look at America's founding principles and the leaders who shaped our nation.
1: March 4th, 1865. The Civil War was nearing its end. The nation was exhausted, divided, and grieving. On that day, President Abraham Lincoln delivered his second inaugural address, just 700 words spoken in about 7 minutes. 41 days later, Lincoln would be assassinated. Yet the words he spoke that day still echo through history. In that brief address, Lincoln referenced God 14 times, spoke of prayer, and quoted scripture repeatedly. He reminded Americans that both sides of the conflict shared a common faith, saying both read the same Bible and pray to the same God, and each invokes his aid against the other. Lincoln understood that political division alone could not explain the nation's crisis. More than 160 years later, America still wrestles with division, truth, and our dependence on God. The question is whether we'll remember the wisdom Lincoln left behind.
22: This is Jack Hibbs, and did you know that deception is one of the most prolific, powerful, yet hard to detect powers that are going on in our lives today? Deception. Deception in conversation. Deception in relationships. Deception in the news. Deception in the data. More than ever, you and I need to know what the truth is, and living a life through a biblical worldview lens, that is, knowing your Bible, will absolutely unpack the deception around your life. Friend, the Bible is alive. The Word of God declares that it's sharper than any two-edged sword, and it's able to dive into and to divide the very intent and thoughts of our hearts. So listen. Do not be deceived. 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
24: Welcome to Keep the Faith, the home of contagious encouragement. We're so glad you're here. I'm Keith Stevens.
25: And I'm Donna Cruz. One of the most encouraging gifts we have is the gift of freedom. And we can celebrate today with songs and stories of hope like these.
26: I was in Eastern Europe during World War II, and the guy said, well, so was I. And my dad said, well, to be more specific, I was over in Belgium, and the guy said, well, that's interesting, because I was too.
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1: I'm Brandy Lene. The difference between a friend and an enemy is sometimes just a choice to forgive. Bruce Peterson's dad served proudly in World War II and has shared many stories with his son over the years since.
2: My parents moved into a seniors community, and one of the things that they encourage the families to do that move in there is to sit with different people in the dining room at dinner time. And they didn't have anybody to sit with, so the people that worked there put them with another couple that didn't have anybody to sit with, and so they sat down and started to get to know each other. And my dad noticed that the gentleman had kind of an accent, and my dad said to him, "Where are you originally from?" And the gentleman said, "I'm from Eastern Europe." My dad said, "Oh, that's kind of interesting, because I was in Eastern Europe during World War II." And the guy said, "Well, so was I." And my dad said, "Well, to be more specific, I was over in Belgium." And the guy said, "Well, that's interesting, because I was too." So my dad said again, "Well, to give you a little more detail, I was in Battle of the Bulge." And the guy said, "So was I." My dad said, "Well, this is interesting, because I was at the Battle of the Bridge of Remagen." He said, "What were you doing?" And the gentleman said, "I was a gunner on a German tank." My dad kind of stopped for a second, and he said, "That's really interesting." And the gentleman said, "Why?" And he said, "Because there was only one tank there when I got shot." And the gentleman said, as his mouth began to drop, "That means I shot you." It was kind of a, my mom said, kind of a quiet moment, as these two guys look at each other and realize that they were enemies during the war. And here they are sitting across from the table from each other. And this individual had shot my dad. And my dad finally spoke up first, and he said, "Look, you did what you had to do during the war, and I did what I had to do." So, and they were enemies during World War II, and now they're good friends in the community they live in. It's kind of interesting how God works that all out. And you never know when you might be sitting across from somebody who was your enemy at one time, who could become your friend.

One thing we know, and that is fear begets fear. The only way to really curb fear is to make a different choice, a choice that moves you in the opposite direction of your fear. But if you let fear consume you and you poke holes in every explanation and you exercise by jumping to conclusions, you're not going to be who you want to be.

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2: We were at the dog park, and it was empty, but my puppy Finnegan was thrilled to be there anyways. 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So are you going to stand in the corner, or are you going to run and let yourself enjoy that which God has created and prepared you for?

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1: 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You think about that. 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
8: 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Well, that struggle, we kept saying the joy is in the journey. The joy is in today.

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1: I'm Donna Cruz. Difficult doesn't have to mean joyless. Kevin Williams is with Chick-fil-A and has written a book called Irrational Kindness. He's gone through some difficult journeys of his own, but remembers that there is a purpose for the process.
2: We have three Chick-fil-A's outside of Atlanta. It's a unique thing to have three Chick-fil-A's. When I was going through the process to get selected for my third Chick-fil-A, this exciting opportunity that was taking a lot of hard work and a lot of excitement as it was getting close to, hey, we may actually be able to do this. At the same time, we discovered my wife had breast cancer. It actually happened almost parallel to each other. Well, that struggle really, throughout the process of us working towards this third store, this opportunity, we kept saying the joy is in the journey. The joy is in today. Whether we get it or not, or get that thing we've been hoping to get, is not where the joy is going to be found. It's really in discovering the moment of every day to say us being together. The beauty of today is really wonderful. And the beauty of getting to work together and love each other and develop a family and support of each other. That's the thing to embrace, whether we get that thing or not. Well, it all came into play when this struck. It's like, okay, Kevin, now you've been talking about this beauty. What is that like for you and your family? And when you're scared and you're fearful, it's okay to be sitting that. I would never deny anybody the opportunity. I think it's beautiful to sit and embrace the pain and the challenge. But there is a way to carve out that additional thing to say, I'm going to be bold, not knowing where I'm going to go. I'm going to look up. Sometimes I'll actually pick my chin and force it up just to get myself to look towards the sky, because I see people that can come in my life. I see time can look different. I see time differently. I see directions that I need to go into. Maybe some things I need to stop doing so I can focus on that. And that's my way of looking up and realizing I've just got to take it day by day. But the joy is in today, even through the pain and the hardship.

Unhealthy guilt is like what I'm doing is wrong. Unhealthy shame is I am wrong. And so much of our shame is there's something wrong with me. I'm not enough. I'm not good enough. I'm not smart enough. I'm not pretty enough. You know, I'm not enough of anything. And I want to tell women everywhere that you are enough. You know, you're created in the image of God. And that means that you

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1: 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We've invited prominent Americans to share their perspective on why this year's 4th of July celebration is so important. 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
2: It's our Christian heritage, the values that shaped our nation, our legal documents, our founding documents, our educational system, our legal system, were all derived from a Judeo-Christian worldview. And that's resulted in the greatest liberty and freedom and self-government the world has ever known. And it has brought the blessings of God. We don't look the same. We don't have the same accent. We're a nation of immigrants. We're a melting pot. But those values have bound us together. And I think we're at a tipping point. I'm deeply offended by people that say those Christian values should not be a part of our story. It's our heritage. And I will not relent. It is what shaped this nation, and we've got to find the courage to go back and tell the truth.
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5: A lot to be thankful for on this thankful Thursday. Thankful you're here. 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
6: No other people group in the history of the world has ever been scattered for 2,000 years and be brought back to be not only a nation, but one of the most powerful nations in the world. This is what God said would happen.
7: Pastor Brett Metter with the assurance that nothing can prevent the fulfilling of God's purposes.
6: If you follow the history of what happened in Israel and what God said would happen, it's incredible how accurate this Bible is. It's so accurate that people have tried to say people wrote the Bible after these events actually happened because it's too exact.
7: Before Israel's leaders, Stephen responded by recounting God's promise to Abraham concerning the land of Israel. And in Today's Word, Pastor Brett Metter reflects how the unconditional nature of the Abrahamic covenant continues to impact how even the current narrative in the Middle East is leading to God's ultimate plans for the Jews through to the end times.
6: Acts chapter 7. Stephen goes into a little history lesson with the religious guys there on the Temple Mount in Jerusalem. And Stephen's going to make a real powerful point at the end of his sermon. And he's going to indict these religious guys as not believing truth. And that God's going to judge them for this. And God's wrath would be upon them for that. He's going to indict this group of people. And they're going to be so mad, they're going to gnash their teeth. And they're going to want to destroy him so much that they start stoning him to death. This is the story. What's the big deal? Why is Stephen going to this history lesson? Well, it had to do with the Abrahamic covenant. That's what we call it. It's a covenant that God made that's unconditional, that God made to the Jews. And this is a huge point of contention in the world today. When you hear people call Israel the occupiers in the land of Israel today, or Palestine as they want to call it still, they say the Jews are occupiers in that land. The story goes, just like Stephen said, Abraham begot Isaac and Jacob, and then Jacob had 12 sons, and those would be the 12 tribes of Israel. But because there was a famine in the land, the 12 sons of Jacob moved to Egypt. Joseph was there, second most powerful man in the world at the time. It's kind of an amazing story. But the Jews are there, and they're there for a few decades when the Pharaoh said, these Jews, Hebrew people, sons of Jacob, Israel, they're getting mighty. They're getting too mighty, and so they enslaved them. And they were enslaved, as Stephen enumerates here for 400 years, slaves. But the idea is the Jews would then leave the captivity as slaves in Egypt and be led by Moses to get to the border of Israel, the land of promise, the Abrahamic covenant promise. And then God's going to give to them that land as an everlasting covenant before the whole world. He says, I'm giving you this land. So this is the promise. So when did they sort of, you know, like Stephen said, Abraham, you're not going to necessarily see that promise when you get the land, but it'll be your descendants after. And he said, you know, I will give it to him, your seed, a possession. Well, when did that happen? Well, if we go to our timeline here, it's when Joshua took the land from the Canaanites there in 1500 BC. So the first thing, Abraham, 2000 BC, the Abrahamic covenant. The next item on the history timeline you really should be aware of is Joshua took over the land, fit the Battle of Jericho. The Canaanites are wiped out, not completely, but mostly. The final city that was left was a city called Jebus. And David, right around 1000 BC, David takes the city of Jebus from the Jebusites, and it becomes the city of David, also later called Jerusalem. So now we're getting into, you know, where Israel is settled and taken over and their capital city set up in Jerusalem. You know, then they build the temple under Solomon and stuff like that. And things would go pretty good right up until the king started rebelling against God. And there were some if-then statements. If you rebel against me, I'm going to leave you onto your own devices to protect your nation. And the Jews rebelled and worshiped Baal and Ashtoreth and Moloch and these other gods. And so God pulls his hand of protection off of them. And that's where real trouble starts. Probably the biggest is, when the Babylonians was the final. You know, the Assyrians attacked in 720. But I'm going to put 586 BC as kind of a key point. That's where Babylon, under Nebuchadnezzar's leadership, wipes out Jerusalem and just totally disaster. The walls of the city are destroyed. The temple's destroyed. And the Jews are taken into captivity into Babylon. And they're there for 70 years. And so now who's in Israel? Well, there's a tiny group of Jews, but it's mostly in desolation. After the Babylonians crushed Israel and Jerusalem in 586, you were pretty much under the servitude of Babylon. And so there was not a lot of Jews were left. They were mostly killed or taken into captivity. So Jerusalem sits desolate and empty for 70 years. So fast forward after that, you know, they go back under the leadership of Zerubbabel, Nehemiah, and Ezra in 516 BC. Artaxerxes gives the commandment to them, go and restore and rebuild your city, Jerusalem, and build the walls. And so they do, but it's a small group of about 50,000 Jews that go from captivity to restore and rebuild Jerusalem. So the Jews are back there in Jerusalem, going along just fine. But the problem with being in Israel and Jerusalem historically, all the nations that came and went through history, Israel was the speed bump between the battles. I mean, it's really kind of interesting in history that a lot of times Israel wanted nothing to do with, you know, the Seleucid and Ptolemy conflict. The Ptolemies in the south in Egypt and the Seleucids up in Assyria. Like, they wanted nothing to do, but the battleground would actually be Israel. And so, if you remember Antiochus Epiphanes and all that, there were all kinds of problems, but let me go over some of the big ones. Israel suffered under these conquests and wars and militaries. A big one was in 330 BC. Alexander the Great conquers the known world, including Jerusalem. Interesting story. He doesn't destroy Jerusalem. He was planning on destroying Jerusalem, but a little priest by the name of Judah comes out and asks to say something to Alexander before he crushed Jerusalem. So they let him into the tent, and Judah opens a scroll to what Daniel the prophet spoke of in Daniel chapter 2, how there would be a ruler of Babylon that would come. And then after Babylon would become the Medo-Persians, the two arms of silver of Daniel chapter 2. And then he said there's a great nation, a mighty horn, a strong leader who would conquer the world, who's mentioned here. He's the belly of brass. And Judah said, guess what, Alexander? You are that belly of brass in the Jewish Bible. Interesting. Alexander the Great was so intrigued by that, he decided not to crush Jerusalem. He did sort of put them under servitude, like a vassal state of Greece or whatever, the Greek Empire. But he didn't crush Jerusalem. He just rode his horse peacefully into Bucephalus there into the city streets of Jerusalem. But that was a big deal. All these huge nations and conquerors would come through Jerusalem after Alexander, then the Roman Empire. And the Romans would rule Jerusalem and the Israeli region for 666 years. Kind of interesting, if you include the Byzantinian era, which is kind of part of that deal. Now, It's at this time, the Romans, this is where Israel history, it's really important. And if you don't believe in the Bible, if you follow the history of what happened in Israel and what God said would happen, it's incredible how accurate this Bible is. It's so accurate that people have tried to say people wrote the Bible after these events actually happened because it's too exact, too perfect. But we have proof that the Bible was there in these words before in the Septuagint, the Greek translation of the Hebrew Bible. So it takes their argument out. But one of the things God said is if you don't follow my word and keep my statutes, commandments, and judgments, I'm going to scatter you among the nations, God says. And when did he do that? It would be after Jesus came and prophesied. Jesus said, not one of these stones will stay on another here in Jerusalem, the temple. And Jesus dying on the cross, that was, the biggest event of all history. But Jesus said, shortly after I'm gone, this city's going to be crushed. He was prophesying that in Matthew 24. When did that happen? Well, that would be AD 70, where we call that the time where Titus, it was a horrible event where just like Babylonians in 586, the temple was leveled, the walls were destroyed, Jerusalem's in rubble, and Rome, Titus Longimanus kills 116,000 Jews in one day there in Jerusalem and throws their bodies over the wall of the temple. 97,000 people were thrown into slavery and taken to Rome in Italy. Next time you're in Rome and you see the glorious Colosseum of Rome, your tour guide won't tell you this, but it's the Jews who built the Roman Colosseum. Jewish slaves built that. But be that as it may, in the 70 AD taking over of Jerusalem, 1.19 million people died, Jewish people died because of Roman brutality. And this begins something called the diaspora. This is where the Jews were scattered. And through the next few centuries, the Romans would make it bad. Like Hadrian said, if you see two Jews talking in Jerusalem, you can kill them right there. You have legal right to kill them if you see two Jews talking in Jerusalem. So the Jews weren't really hanging around Jerusalem after Hadrian was on the scene, the emperor of Rome, and is part of the diaspora. Now, the scattering of the Jews in the Roman Empire in AD 70, do you understand? God said that would happen. So exactly. Let me just show you one place, Ezekiel chapter 11, verse 16, where it says, therefore say, thus saith the Lord God, although I have cast them afar off among the heathen, and I have scattered them among the countries, yet I will be to them as a little sanctuary in the countries where they shall come. Now, one thing about the Jews being scattered, if you know your history, there's been other people groups that have been scattered. But no people group have lasted more than three generations with any identity. More than three generations. In other words, if you're scattered from your homeland, if you don't get a new homeland or come back to your homeland, you're going to lose your identity. You'll be assimilated into other cultures and be extinct as a people group. That's just the way it always has happened, except for the Jews. How did the Jews stay Jews? Well, it's embedded in their culture. It's not just their ethnicity. It's in their Judaism. And so they had what you might say little sanctuaries where they still practiced Judaism among the heathen. That's kind of what the Lord's saying, which kept them as a people group, even though they were scattered all over the world. This is the promise. Well, if you go further into Ezekiel chapter 34, look at this. The Lord continues, for thus saith the Lord God, behold, I, even I, will both search my sheep and seek them out as a shepherd seeketh his flock in the day that he is among his sheep are scattered. So I will seek out my sheep and I will deliver them out of all places where they have been scattered in the cloudy and dark day. And I will bring them out from the people and gather them from the countries. And I will bring them to their own land and feed them upon the mountains of Israel by the rivers and in all the inhabited places of the country. By the rivers, that's the Jordan River. There's an idiom that you and I miss here as Americans, but the Jews know what this is. When the word says the mountains of Israel, does anybody know what that is defining? The West Bank. The mountains of Israel includes Samaria and the West Bank. All of the West Bank is the mountains of Israel. When you read that in the Old Testament, red flags should come up and go, oh, that's talking about the West Bank, including Jerusalem. Kind of interesting. So God says, I'm going to scatter you because of your sin, but I'm going to regather you, Ezekiel 34. And then 35, 36 continues to talk about God's plan to gather Israel after their rebellion. No other people group in the history of the world has ever been scattered for more than three generations, let alone 2,000 years, and be brought back to be not only a nation, but one of the most powerful nations in the world. This is what God said would happen And so, no question, I see God's hand in the scattering of Israel. But then how did the regathering go? Well, let's go back to our timeline here. After the Romans came, you know, destroyed it. So now we go to the Byzantines and the Ottoman Turks. And that's a large period of time. From AD 100 to the 1800s, it was more and more people groups that came. First you had the Byzantines, then you had the Muslims come, then you had the Crusaders, Mamelukes from Egypt, and then ultimately the Ottoman Turks. You could call that what you want. Some might say the Byzantine era to the Ottoman Turk era. And largely Jews were not really around Jerusalem that much. There may have been a sprinkling of Jews, a tiny bit through that era, but it was dangerous for them, especially like during the Crusader era and stuff like that. But largely the Jews were still scattered all over the world. Now, God has done a miracle that is right in front of us that you need to know about. And that is when God says, I'm going to regather you into the land of promise. How did he do that? Because it's happened. Would you agree that the Jews have been regathered in the land of Israel that was promised to Abraham, and they become a mighty nation? Like, if you know the deal, that they become one of the top nations economically. Some say they're the best army in the world right now. But how did God do it? Well, what happened was anti-Semitism started to swirl around the world, especially in the 1700s and into the 1800s. Anti-Semitism, that is hatred for Jewish people. Shocking how that's just kind of the way the world rolls. The world hates Jewish people. And you can speculate why and how has that been a thing and how does that even happen? Why do people hate Jews so much? You can speculate and talk about that, but I'll tell you the main reason. They're God's chosen people. And that's why the world hates them. So basically, there was an event that happened, and this is where it plays into today's news, which is kind of fascinating. There's an event called the Dreyfus Affair. And the Dreyfus Affair is, you know, there's events in history. They may not be the biggest thing, but it was like the thing that sort of kicks off something in the world that's sort of big. I'd say when Ronald Reagan said, you know, tear down that wall, that was a moment in history that kind of changed the course of history. Well, this is one of those moments. And what happened? Well, Alfred Dreyfus, a lieutenant in the French army, was accused falsely of selling secrets to the German army. He was just a scapegoat. They sentenced him to death for that. And the people in Paris went nuts and started screaming, death to the Jews. So he was on death row, basically, because a false accusation. Now, the French were yelling death to Jews, but ultimately there would be a letter that was written, some proving, they were able to prove that Alfred Dreyfus was innocent. Now, you say, okay, Brett, what was that all about? Well, there was a guy we'll talk about in a second, Theodor Herzl, who saw this going on and said, there's never going to be a safe place for Jews until we have our own homeland again. Jews scattered all over Europe. He saw the hatred and vitriol from the French, saying that with this whole Dreyfus affair. And so we'll tell you what Theodor Herzl does about that in a second. Now, what's interesting, fast forward to today, do we see anti-Semitism today? 20 years ago, when I used to teach this timeline and stuff, I would say the worst anti-Semitism you could imagine was back in the 1890s. And it was. They wanted to kill Jews. They were hunting them down and beating them in the streets. And it was horrible. And I'd say it was worse than any other time in history. I can't say that anymore. Anti-Semitism in the past 4 years has ramped up exponentially. Did you see in the Netherlands and Amsterdam? And they're chasing Jews and beating them. So much so the Jews have had to fly El Al flights into Amsterdam to just save Jews, to pull them out of that country. There's so much anti-Semitism. And we can just go on and on. We're seeing, there's one thing we've learned from history, is we've learned nothing from history. Here's Israel attacked with missiles and rockets and everything from Hamas and Hezbollah and Iran, and yet they're just fighting for their very lives to survive. When Dreyfus affair happened, along came, who I mentioned earlier, Theodor Herzl. He came just a few years later in 1897. And he was the one who said, Israel, the Jews would never be safe without a homeland. And so 3 years later at the Congress of Basel in Switzerland, they came up with a plan to have a state of Zion. This is where this term Zionist comes in. Theodor Herzl was the father of Zionism. And the world thinks that's a dirty word, Zionism. But the Jews began to catch the vision. And so they started to say, let's go back to the land of promise. Our father Abraham was given by God this land. So guess what the Jews did? By the way, by this time, the Jews were criticized for being wealthy and miserly. That's where the Jews get this reputation, because they're good with money. So they, through all these years, even through all their trouble and persecution, they had wealth. And what did they do with that wealth? They took their money and they went down to Palestine. Now, why was it called Palestine? Just during the Emperor of Hadrian of Rome, he hated the Jews and he renamed Israel to Palestina, which was named after the Philistines, who were a Phoenician people, seafaring people that came down from Cyprus and went down and settled in Gaza. And that's the Philistines that David fought, Goliath and all those. They were not Arabs. They were not Muslims. Muslims came in 600 AD, very modern religion. But the Philistines were ancient people from Cyprus, seafaring people, not Arabs. The reason that's important is because what they're trying to tell you today is the modern day Palestinian is from Palestine and the ancient Palestinian people. No such thing. That's just a rhetorical sort of bunch of hogwash. They're Arabs, mostly from Jordan. You might call them Jordanian, who the Jordanians and other Arab nations have refused to let them come back into their lands. And they wanted to keep them in Israel as pawns to fight over. That was the intent. So before we get to who are the Palestinians today, who was in Israel when the Jews said, let's go to our homeland, Palestine? Who was there? Well, really, mostly Bedouins. It was a barren, desert, forsaken land. And so guess what? The Jews came and much of the land they possessed, they purchased with money. They bought with money from the Bedouin people the lands. And by the way, the Bedouins are still there today. They're still in tents with camels. They have Mercedes and stuff too, but they have like satellite dishes out their tents and then goats and stuff everywhere. The Bedouins are actually neat people. I've had tea with Bedouins in Israel. And did you know the Bedouins, many of them fight in the Israeli army? There's whole divisions of Bedouin soldiers in the Israeli army. Kind of interesting. So that's really who largely was there in Israel. And the Jews purchased their land. How many of you can say you literally purchased your land from the, well, if you live in Portland, did you pay the Blackfoot Indian tribe for your land? Well, Brett, I paid the people who owned it before that. Well, who'd they pay? See, it's hypocrisy for us to say, you know, this is why colonialism is so evil. We took our land from the Blackfeet, as every people group did from somebody. The Jews didn't even do that. They didn't come and take the land by force. They moved in, yes. Swarmed in, yes, under the Zionist movement. See, this is where we get to point number two. The first reason the Jews have the right to be in the land is God says so. That should be good enough for anybody, by the way. Number one, God gave them their land. But number two, what nation can say, yeah, not only did God give it to them, but they also paid money largely for much of their land. I'm not going to say all of it. But Israel, fair and square, in the Zionist movement, bought the land from the Bedouins. And by the way, if you don't believe me on the Bedouin thing, just do your history, check it out. One of the great works that is actually most informative is Mark Twain. You're like, really? Mark Twain, like Tom Sawyer and Huck Finn? Yep. The reason he's important is he did a one-year journey to the Holy Land back in the 1890s, and it was an amazing one-year tour. And he documented, drew pictures, talked about everything that he saw, and what did he say? Israel's the most desolate, God-forsaken land in the world. That's what he'd write about. Word for word, a hopeless, dreary, heartbroken land. He said that it's the most desolate place on the earth. All you see is Bedouins, but you have to walk for hours and hours before you see one Bedouin tent. That's the way he describes it. And he's even got photographs and stuff that he took. So as it turns out, the Arabs in the early Zionist movement, we're thrilled. We're getting money from these European Jews. You can take our desolate, barren land. And they were getting money from the Jews. This is something you won't hear in your colleges and universities. And what did the Jews call themselves when they came to that land? Did they call themselves Israelis? Nope. Did they call themselves Jews? Or did they call themselves Hebrews? You want to know what they called themselves? Anybody want to take a guess? Palestinians. That's what the Jews, we're Palestinians. Don't believe me, it's all over the place. Like, this is a history they're trying to erase. But anybody know who the Palestinian Symphony was? Back in the 1920s, it was 73 musicians, all Jews, in the Palestine Symphony. The Palestinian Post, all editors and staff and employees, Jewish people. And they considered themselves part of Palestine because that was the name given. They didn't even try to change it because they're like, yeah, whatever, we're Palestinians.
7: 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And I advise you to stay right there as Pastor Brett will join me to answer a question that just about everybody has.
8: But first, let me tell you a little bit more about Brett Metter. He's the senior pastor of Athey Creek Church just outside of Portland, Oregon. Brett's been the pastor of Athey Creek for 30 years, where he goes verse by verse in his study of the Bible. We invite you to listen each day for more from Pastor Brett. 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All right, I have Pastor Brett with me now. There's a question that is probably the most common question that is asked by Christians, Brett, and that is, how can someone know God's will for their lives?
6: Yeah, Kurt, that's the $64,000 question for sure. I hear that a lot. And I think sometimes we tend to overcomplicate the question. The first thing is this: God will never contradict his word. So if somebody says, I think the Lord is leading me, but it goes against scripture, then we know that's not the will of the Lord. So I love that, you know, the word of God, Psalm 119:105 says, thy word is a lamp unto my feet and a light unto my path. So we have the word for clear guidance. And then secondly, God often guides us one step at a time rather than give us the whole blueprint up front. Proverbs 3:5-6. You guys know that. It's trust in the Lord with all your heart. Lean not on your own understanding. In all your ways, acknowledge him, and then he will direct your paths. So God's will has this trust quality, you know? Yeah. So another key is just to be obedient. Sometimes people want more guidance while they're ignoring what God has already made clear. As we obey, the light we've been given starts to get brighter and it directs us to the next step. So prayer matters, wise counsel matters, the peace of the Holy Spirit, but ultimately God's will isn't just about finding the right job or location. It's actually more about becoming just more like Jesus Christ. And when we truly desire God's glory above our own agenda, he will lead you and he'll show you exactly what his will is.
8: Now, Brett, I appreciate that wise answer. And I know there's somebody listening who will also be helped by that advice. Thank you, Pastor Brett. Well, if you'd like more information about Pastor Brett Metter or to hear more of his sermons, especially in the book of Acts, just go to todayswordradio.com. Next time, Pastor Brett will continue in the book of Acts with this message, Israel or Palestine. 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
9: 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It's Daniel here with you on KKLA. Very happy summer, everyone. Happy summer to you. Yes, happy summer to you. You do anything fun this summer? Even if it's just the normal fun things that you do this summer, getting ice cream, going to the pool, hanging out with friends, maybe having a barbecue or two, or just getting a little bit of sunshine and doing one fun thing that is different from the everyday fun things. I hope that you have a great summer. And I want you to take some time to really appreciate the summer that lies before you. Because I had this thought. There's going to be some point in all of our lives where we're going to look back and say, man, remember the summer of 26? Hopefully for good reasons. But the summer of 26 is something that is not going to be here forever. And it's going to be in our past one day. So let's take a moment to just enjoy it while it's here. Sound good?
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13: I'm Donna Rush with Soquel's Morning Rush. 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
15: Foundations of Freedom, a look at America's founding principles and the leaders who shaped our nation.
10: March 4th, 1865. The Civil War was nearing its end. The nation was exhausted, divided, and grieving. On that day, President Abraham Lincoln delivered his second inaugural address, just 700 words spoken in about 7 minutes. 41 days later, Lincoln would be assassinated. Yet the words he spoke that day still echo through history. In that brief address, Lincoln referenced God 14 times, spoke of prayer, and quoted scripture repeatedly. He reminded Americans that both sides of the conflict shared a common faith, saying both read the same Bible and pray to the same God, and each invokes his aid against the other. Lincoln understood that political division alone could not explain the nation's crisis. More than 160 years later, America still wrestles with division, truth, and our dependence on God. The question is whether we'll remember the wisdom Lincoln left behind.
15: This is Mark Finley with Hope Lives 365. The only book of the Bible that Jesus specifically mentions as we should study is the book of Daniel. He mentions that in Matthew, the 24th chapter, when he's speaking about end events. The word Daniel means God is my judge, or God is my vindicator. God is the one who, in the play and counterplay of human history, sets all things right. He is the God that's there in our joys and our sorrows. He is the God that sets up kings and takes down kings. He is the God that guides, directs the destiny of nations. He is the God that's with his people throughout all the trials of history and the trials of their life. That's our God.
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5: Thanks for sticking around, whether it's early or late for you here on KKLA. Pleasure to be with you. Thanks for being here. Up next, it's Glory to Glory. 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
17: So you can't leave your house. You can't buy or sell. We're going to look at without it.
18: Another good reason why you do not want to be here.
17: God loves you, but he hates sin. There's evil in the world. God will judge this world. I hope you're encouraged to know that God loves you, but it's your sin that separates you from him, and you can escape this terrible stuff. God marks us with the Holy Spirit. But we need to tell our friends. We need to tell everybody. This is real. This is not make-believe. This is not science fiction. The deception right now is increasing during the time of tribulation. Deception is going to get out of control.

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1: He says, hey, you guys, you take a bull, cut him up, put it on the altar there. You prophets of Baal, you call on your God. I'm going to take a bull. I'm going to cut him up. I'm going to put him up on the altar. Whoever answers by fire is the true God. And they're like, yeah, we'll take the challenge, right? Do you remember what happened, right? Remember the prophets of Baal? Listen, they're calling out to their God. They're jumping up and down. It's not working. They start cutting themselves. They're bleeding all over the place. They're Baal, Baal. They're just calling out to him. Nothing. Remember what Elijah, he started mocking him. He says, oh, maybe Baal's on vacation right now. Maybe he went to the restroom. Maybe you got to wait. Maybe he's just in there. He's in there a long time. He was literally mocking them. They were trying this from morning to noonday. Nothing was happening, right? And do you remember what Elijah did? He says, hey, let's build an altar. Take 12 stones representing the 12 tribes of Jacob or Israel. It says Jacob or the 12 tribes of Israel, right? Let's set those up. Get out the wood. Cut up the bowl. Put them on there on the altar, right? Oh, that, you know what? That's too easy for God. Why don't you let's get four water buckets and let's pour it all over everything. Oh, matter of fact, before you do that, let's dig a trench all the way around the altar. Pour the four water buckets on top of it. Oh, you know, that's not enough water. Let's do that one more time. Three times they kept pouring water, pouring water, pouring water. And Elijah calls out to the true and living God. And fire comes down. Listen, do you not know this? This is so awesome. Not only does it consume the sacrifice, it consumes the rocks, it consumes the wood, it licks up the dust, and it sucks up all the water. And what did the people do? They said, the Lord, he's God. We'll serve him. He's the one. How deceptive. Listen, the one that comes, this false prophet that comes, he's probably going to quote all this and say, hey, remember, God is the one that calls. He's the one that answers by fire. Watch and see. He's going to answer by fire. Fire's going to come down. Master of deception. Listen, deception is increasing today. Deception will continue to increase. This is going to be so, so deceptive. And we have to understand and know our Bibles and know. Listen, you'll know them by their fruit. We won't be here, but those that'll be here, they'll know what comes out of his mouth. That's the only way they're going to figure this out. When blasphemous stuff come out of his mouth, they're going to know he's not the real guy. But a lot of them are going to fall for this. They're going to worship this false one. Deception. And deception right now is increasing during the time of tribulation. Deception is going to get out of control. This is a huge deception right here. And God will allow this to happen. And he'll allow this deception to take place. But this one will be very deceptive. Great verses that go with this. Cross-references that go with this. 2 Thessalonians 2:9, talking about the lawless one, the Antichrist. It says, the coming of the lawless one is according to the working of who? Satan, with all power, signs, and what? Lying wonders. We just looked at it. And with all unrighteous what? Deception. This one will be very deceptive among those who perish. It's talking about the exact same time. Because they did not receive the love of the truth, that they might be what? Saved. It goes on. And for this reason, God will send them what? Strong delusion. I think that's one of the strong delusions that God's going to send them. Because this is a very strong delusion. That they should believe the what? Lie. This man is a liar. This false prophet is a liar. He's going to lie to them. And they're going to believe the lie. Why did they believe the lie? So it goes on. That they all may be condemned who did not believe the truth. So if they don't believe the truth, what? The truth of God's word, they're going to believe the lie. But had pleasure in what? Unrighteousness. Perfect cross-reference to what we're reading back in our text. The rest of verse 14, it says, telling those who dwell on the earth to make an image to the beast who was wounded by the sword and lived. Did you notice? It says, telling those who dwell on the earth to make the image. The image. So we think of AI. We think of robots. We think of, you know, the technology that we have here today with us. So he tells those that dwell on the earth to make this image. I don't know. Is he talking to our tech people to say, hey, I want you to make an image of this beast? I'm not sure who they are that he's telling to do this. So if you look at this, if it's going to be something that everyone will be attached to with their telephones or with electronics or something, maybe telling all of them that

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2: It's very interesting, but let me see before I get ahead of myself here. So, So this gets very interesting because it goes on to say, and he was granted power to give, can we say that out loud together? Breath. Breath to the image of the beast, that the image of the beast should both speak and cause as many as would not worship the image of the beast to be killed. We'll get back to that in a minute. But this breath is very interesting. It's pneuma. It's the Greek word pneuma, where we could simply mean wind, spirit, life, human spirit, or even evil spirits. So pneuma. With the technology we have today, and we have people in this room that they work with AI, and AI can be used for really good stuff, but also it can be used for some really bad stuff. We cannot miss the fact that there is an evil element already in these things. Back in the text, and it goes on, that the image of the beast, I'm going to reread this part, should both speak. That's easy, we're there. But this part, and cause as many as would not worship the image of the beast to do what? To be killed. We already have autonomous weapons that can kill people, robots, drones. Or I'm going to show a few things here. So this is not too far-fetched if you look at this. We already have these autonomous weapons used for killing people, robots, drones, AI. The person or persons being killed can be based on what is programmed into them. So you can program into these drones, and so we already have it out in use. So Palmer Luckey, I don't know, how many saw that? Palmer Luckey did an interview with 60 Minutes. Everybody see that? Are you kidding me? Can you please raise your hand if you saw Palmer Luckey do an interview? Only about 3 people? Wow. You should see this. Very fascinating. Very interesting. He's here locally. They're buying up properties. The guy's a genius. So he says, by the way, he owns the marina here, this guy right here. So Palmer Luckey owns this marina right here. So why Palmer Luckey thinks AI-powered autonomous weapons are the future of warfare. And he gives a reason why. So, I mean, it makes sense. Listen to this. So there are no pilots, no nothing. You just program it, send it out, and you don't have to worry about somebody dying that's in that vehicle or whatever they're in. Even the person that's, you know, a lot of the drones, my understanding is that they use this, they're directing it, but then they can, you know, miss, they see things and they can crash. This will be autonomous. It's going to maneuver, go around things. But listen, you can program it to kill, and they are programmed to kill. So how creepy is that? Would that be, listen, I mean, think through, this is sci-fi stuff. Can you imagine you go out of your, you don't have the mark, you've accepted Christ, you know, the church is gone, you're raptured, now you're a believer, you love Jesus, you're not going to take the mark, you go out of your house and there's, you hear the drone chasing you, the drones are, I mean, it's craziness. But we have that technology. So you can't leave your house, you can't buy or sell, we're going to look at without it. Another good reason why you do not want to be here. And not only that, listen, this is so important. When we read this, and I mentioned this earlier, hopefully this will inspire us to you know, let our family members know you don't want to be here during this time. We're going to look. You're going to take a mark, and we're going to look at that. Most of you guys already know this, on the right hand or the forehead. When I first received the Lord in my life, I told all my friends, coworkers, I told them about Jesus. I'm like, you guys need Jesus. He's the only way to get to heaven. I quoted every verse I could quote. For God so loved the world, John 3:16, every verse I could think of. I love these guys. I worked with these guys. These were my buddies. I'm like, guys, you're going to hell without Jesus. You need Jesus. Jesus is the only way. Jesus said, I am the way, the truth, and the life. No one comes to the Father except by me. And Jesus was blasting with all these scriptures. And one of my good friends, he went to his priest, and he went to his priest to find out, what can I tell? He wanted to know, I want to debate this guy. Give me something to go against this guy. He tells me that I need to be born again. He tells me that Jesus Christ is the only way. And so his priest said, go back and listen to that guy. He knows what he's talking about. So my friend humbled himself and came back to me and said, you know, I went to my priest, and I go, for what? He goes, well, I wanted to debate you and prove that you were wrong. And I says, and what did he tell you? He says, he told me to listen

0: to you. I said, are you ready? He says, I'm not ready. I said, you know it's true? He said, yeah, I know it's true. I said, what are you waiting for? He says, I'm just not ready. I said, I'll tell you what I'll do. I won't mention it again. I said, I'm going to leave this up to you. I said, but do this for me, please. There's something called the rapture of the church. Christians are going to disappear. It's not going to be UFOs. It's Jesus Christ. It's called the rapture of the church. And we're going to disappear. And there's going to be a great deception. And to buy and sell, you're going to have to take a mark on your right hand and on your forehead. I said, this is all I want to get through to you. And I promise you, I'll never bring this up again until you ask me. I said, do not take that mark, because you will not go to heaven without, if you take that mark, you will not get into heaven according to Scripture. I go, do you understand me? He said, I understand. I said, I want you to repeat what I just told you. He says, don't take the mark. I go, why? He says, I won't go to heaven. I said, good. I said, you won't be able to, I said, you have to have the mark to buy or sell. Do you know that? He goes, yeah. Okay. I said, you promised me something. When we're gone, you will not take that mark. He goes, I will not take that mark. I said, it's in your hands. That was about 30 years ago. Still waiting for the telephone call. But it's reality. There's a mark. If they take it, they're not going to go. We're going to look at that here in a minute. But we need to tell our friends. We need to tell everybody. This is real. This is not make-believe. This is not science fiction. This is real stuff. Jesus Christ died for the sins of the world. We need to tell people this is real. God will judge the world, and he's going to come back, and he's going to bring judgment upon the world. So we see this crazy stuff going on. Kind of reminds me of, remember in Daniel chapter 3 with Nebuchadnezzar? I find this very interesting. We're talking about you're going to get killed if you don't take a mark, if you don't worship the image. Well, isn't that what happened with Nebuchadnezzar? Remember Nebuchadnezzar, the king at the time, he made an image of himself, some 90 feet tall, 9 feet wide. Remember, everyone was told to bow down to the image, right? So they were told, whoever does not fall down and worship shall be cast immediately into the midst of the burning fire, the furnace. It means they're killed. Worship the image or get killed. Some things never change. You know, Satan always wanted to be worshipped. Satan, and if you look at in the Old Testament, he says, I will be like the Most High. He wants worship. He wants people to worship him. Matter of fact, you know, in the wilderness, right? What happened when Jesus was fasting for 40 days and 40 nights? Remember that? Matthew chapter 4. Again, the devil took him up on an exceedingly high mountain and showed him all the kingdoms of the world and their glory, and said to him, this is Satan talking to Jesus, and he says, all these things I will give you if you will fall down and do what? Fall down and worship me. Do you realize something very strange here? Jesus didn't say, they're not yours to give away. He would have said that if it was true. You see, Satan is the god of this world right now. He's usurping authority. Jesus Christ will come back as King of Kings and Lord of Lords. But until then, Satan has rule here on the earth. So he's saying, you don't have to go to the cross, Jesus. All you need to do is worship me. I'll give it to you. Remember what Jesus said? And Jesus said to him, away with you, Satan, for it is written, you shall worship the Lord your God, and him only you shall serve. Satan loves to be worshipped. During the time of tribulation, he will be worshipped through the Antichrist. People are going to bow down, worship him. There's going to be this. I mean, think of this. You know, the image of the beast. Possibly all smartphones and all tablets. Everything's just going to have his face on it. Everyone's going to see him. He's going to talk to them. He's like, oh, he's the one. What an ego. He's like, yeah, everybody needs to know who I am. But it's not going to last very long, right? We know that. Okay, back in our text. And he causes all, both small and great, rich and poor, free and slave, to receive a what? A mark on their right hand or on their foreheads. Remember we used to think it was a barcode, have a big old barcode on your forehead? Remember those end time movies? They have the big old barcode. You go to buy something at the grocery store, beep, there's just this big old barcode. I don't think it's going to be that anymore. So you can't buy or sell without this. Let me read the rest of this. On the right hand of their forehead, and that no one may buy or sell except one who has the mark or the name of the beast or the number of his name. So obviously, we're going to have a one-world financial system. We're going to have a cashless society. We're making our way down that road very fast. World leaders are all wanting this. They're wanting to come to this place. We don't know exactly what this is. Some say maybe a biochip underneath your skin. Some say maybe now it's maybe an electronic tattoo that you can have. Whatever it is, we won't know. We're not going to be here. But there's going to be something, you know, that's going to identify you and have everything on you. You read about today with the internet. They want everyone to be police. They don't want anyone to get on the internet unless you can identify who you are. And they say because of misinformation and all and this. And so, I mean, I'm sure they're going to want to tie all that in. You just beep, okay, they know who I am. So they, and all this kind of crazy stuff that's taking place. What is it exactly? Well, we don't know, but we have the technology. And think of this, when this was written, we didn't have this technology. We have it today. Buy or sell. You will not be able to buy. So again, another reason. People that are going to be here, that's going to be hard to, you're not going to be able to just run up to the grocery store if you don't have, I know we see, you see these end time movies where they have a fake mark. Remember? They have the fake barcode on there. And they, so they're able to use that for a while. It's crazy stuff like that. All I know is this will be, what stress. You can't feed your family. You can't do, so you're going to be forced to take this or you're not going to be able to buy or sell. So this Bible prophecy stuff we're looking at, the things that we're looking at, guaranteed this will take place. This is going to happen. This pneuma is going to somehow connect. My understanding, AI does not have a conscience right now. It's not, it doesn't, it's that. But if this is going to happen in the end times, that somehow pneuma, some kind of breath, some kind of evil is going to enter into the system somehow, some way. I don't fully understand it. Maybe some suggest that maybe this is so deceptive they're going to think that it does and it really doesn't. That's possible. But when you read it where it says the actual word pneuma, meaning life, meaning breath, meaning that it could be evil spirits that enter into this stuff is pretty creepy, and you don't want your worst enemy to be here. What about your family? What about friends? What about coworkers? What about your those that go to school? What are, you know, people that are in our lives? You know, Lord help. Like I told my friend, I want to tell more people. It's like, hey, can you do this at least? Please understand something. There's a real thing called the rapture of the church. They're probably going to say UFOs took us up here, took us out of here, but you know what? According to Scripture, that's not what it is. And I hope, I pray that this encourages us to let people know the reality is God loves you, but he hates sin. There's evil in the world. God will judge this world. You can escape that. It's very simple. And his name is Jesus. Lord, help us to share that with others. Amen. So back in our text, verse 9. Oh, I'm sorry. This is a cross-reference. I'm sorry. Let me go back. So we're talking about it's evil. The other thing, the thing is that the mark, to take the mark, you're going to die if you don't take it. So they're going to get killed for that. But I want to point out the fact that if you do take the mark, according to Scripture, this is the Scripture, you will not go to heaven. And that's so important that we let people know that. If we believe that we're that close to the rapture, if we believe that this could happen very soon, then we should get the word out. You know what? You better not take that mark that they're going to have for you, because according to Scripture, this Scripture right here and others, you will not go to heaven if you take that mark. So I want to read it. It says, Revelation 14:9, it says, then the third angel followed them, saying with a loud voice, if anyone worships the beast and his what? Image and receives his mark on his forehead or his hand, he himself shall also drink of the wine of the what? Wrath of God. So it's talking about the lake of fire, eternal separation from God. And then verse 11 says, and the smoke of their torment, those that take the mark, ascend forever and ever, and they have no rest day or night. I know Kirk Cameron seems to think that there's no real eternal torment, but that this scripture definitely comes against that. No rest day or night, who worship the beast in his image, and whoever receives what? The mark of his name. So good thing to know. If you're here tonight and you've not received Christ as your Savior, I hope you're encouraged to know that God loves you, but it's your sin that separates you from him, and you can escape this terrible stuff because this is real and it will happen. Let's go back in our text. Verse 18, it says, here is wisdom. Let him who has understanding calculate the number of the beast, for it is the number of what? Man. And his number is 666. You see 666. Do you ever buy something at the store and your receipt turns out to 666? It's like, I'll have this gum also, please. Just weird. I don't like that number. 666. No, change it. I've had that happen to me before. You've said, how much is the dog? Can I add something to that bill? I just don't like the number. Well, six is the number of man, according to Scripture. God created man on the sixth day. Six is Genesis 1:31. So 666 will be his number. You have so many people try to speculate, you know, who is the Antichrist? You know, who was the Antichrist? I know they calculate the number and they try to, you know, do all kinds of crazy things. I know they've said that Hitler, his name came out to 666. Bill Gates, 666. Stalin came out to 666. I mean, on and on and on. Bugs Bunny, 600. No, not Bugs Bunny. But I believe this is a cryptic puzzle. It is not for the church to figure out and understand. Why? Because we're not going to be here during the time. So we can calculate, try to figure it out. All we know for sure, six is the number of man. I guarantee you, when this lawless one comes on the scene, when the mark comes out, everybody, it'll be clear as day to them exactly what this will be. They'll know exactly what it is. God's not going to make it a mystery to them that, oh, yeah, they're not going to be like, well, no, you know, what does that mean? No, they'll know exactly what that means. So they'll know the fact that this mark will keep them from heaven. The angel, as we just read, he's going to fly around and say, don't take the mark. You're going to have the 144,000 evangelized. You're going to have the two witnesses that are going to be there that warn people, you need Jesus. And so they're going to have every chance. God loves them. God doesn't want any to perish. So that's going to happen. So the number 666, we can speculate, we can try to figure it out, but I don't believe the church itself will know completely because it's not meant for us. We're not going to be there. And so that's my understanding of that. As we wrap this down to a close, you and I are marked in a wonderful way. Ephesians chapter 1. You and I are marked and sealed with the Holy Spirit of promise. Think of that. Satan will have a mark on his people that will determine their eternal destiny. God marks us with the Holy Spirit that will determine our eternal destiny. And so let me read this to you. Paul the Apostle, writing to the church in Ephesus, says, in him you also trusted, after you heard the word of truth, the word of God, the gospel of your salvation, in whom also, having believed, you were what? Sealed with the Holy Spirit of promise. We are marked for eternity. Satan has a counterfeit mark of man. God has a true mark. The mark of the Holy Spirit seals us for all eternity. And it goes on to say, as we close this up, Ephesians 1:14, it says, who is the guarantee? What? The Holy Spirit guarantees that we're going to go to heaven. The guarantee of our inheritance until the redemption of the purchased possession. Jesus Christ paid the price for you and I at the cross to the praise of his glory. Hi, this is Pastor Joe, and I'd like to take a moment to personally invite you to one of our three services here at Calvary Chapel of the Harbor in Huntington Beach. Our service times are 9 a.m., 10:45 a.m., and 12:30 p.m. Please come and say hi after the service. I would love to meet you. For more information, check out our website at ccoth.com. 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God bless you.
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3: Got some exciting news. It's Thursday. 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Like Harvest Christian School in Riverside, California. KKLA family member Nicole nominated Principal Paul Defoe. Here's what she had to say.
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6: The bigger issue we're talking about is, why are regular people unable to get out of this path that we're on? 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
13: Jesus is still working that way. He's introducing himself into communities, into relationships through his people. You're on watch when you're in the workplace, just as Peter was observing Jesus as he kind of started his ministry. Do you know that people are watching you when they find out that you're a Christian, you're a professing follower of Christ? Well, this guy calls himself a Christian. She calls herself a believer. I'm going to just see how she handles the work setting. I'm going to see what goes on when they have problems in their family. I'm going to see just how they live. Is there any real unique difference?
12: It's tempting to think that if Jesus physically appeared to your friends or family, they'd instantly believe. But in today's message, Pastor Richard explains that God works differently. Instead of revealing his son directly, he chooses to work through his people, like you. Your words, actions, and life are meant to point others to Jesus Christ. It's both a humbling and incredible responsibility to represent Jesus to the world around you. Now here's Pastor Richard in the book of Luke, chapter 5, as he begins his message, Fishermen Called Disciples.

0: Well, as you know, we are going through entitled Encounters with Jesus, and we're taking a look through various areas of the New Testament, mainly through the four Gospels, and just kind of selecting certain events in the life of Jesus, certain encounters that Jesus had with individuals. We've looked at the woman at the well when Jesus met her. We look at the man in the tombs, and we want to take a look at Jesus calling Peter and some other fishermen. If you have your Bibles, take a look with me in Luke chapter 5. Luke chapter 5. Now, we all know about the Apostle Peter. He's quite a character in the New Testament, quite an outspoken individual, a bold guy, a leader of men. He goes on to become really a great leader in the early and New Testament church. But Peter started, and when he first met Jesus, he was just a fisherman in this small town located on the Sea of Galilee, which is kind of a large lake in Israel. And Jesus comes to that city, Capernaum. He begins to start his earthly ministry there. He begins to teach in the synagogues. And this was common for the culture. The rabbis would come and they would lecture in the various synagogues. And Jesus became one of these traveling teaching ministers. But Jesus taught in ways that they had never heard before. He taught, the Bible says, with such boldness and with such authority. And not only did he teach, but we also know that he ministered to the people by performing many miracles. Many were healed. Demon-possessed were set free. Jesus really kind of lighting up this Galilean coast of the Sea of Galilee there. And so many crowds pressing in to see him. The word is spreading. Jesus is kind of based in this town on the north end of the Sea of Galilee, a town called Capernaum. This is where Peter and his family lived, John, James, Peter's brother Andrew, and they were in the fishing business. So Jesus has a relationship with these men. He's not yet called them officially into the ministry with him. They're still just fishermen, and they're just friends of Jesus. They're kind of acquainted with Jesus. They travel with him on occasion, but they're not fully engaged yet in the ministry. And so this is where we are in the story of Luke chapter 5. Pick it up with me. Jesus is now getting ready to teach there on the shoreline. Verse 1 of Luke chapter 5. And so it was, as the multitude pressed about him to hear the word of God, that he stood by the Lake of Gennesaret. Lake of Gennesaret is just another term, another reference for the Sea of Galilee. Verse 2, and Jesus there, he saw two boats standing by the lake, but the fishermen had gone from them and were washing their nets. He got into one of the boats, which was Simon's. Simon is another name for Peter. Simon would be renamed Peter by Jesus later on in his ministry. And he asked him to put out a little from the land, and he sat down and taught the multitudes from the boat. So you kind of get the picture here. Jesus is on the shoreline of the Sea of Galilee, and the crowds are beginning to gather. He's preaching the word of God to them. And the crowds are gathering, and as they gather, you know how it is. Sometimes crowds, they just kind of inch forward. Someone wants a better seat, someone wants a better view, and they kind of slide in front of the other one, and then somebody, and pretty soon Jesus is backed up to the waterline. And you know, there's a couple of boats there. The fishermen have already fished through the night, and the boats are there, so he gets into one of the boats. He gets into Peter's boat, and he says, Peter, come with me, push out a little bit from the shore, and I'll sit in your boat, and that, you know, that'll put a little distance between me and the crowd, and I'll continue to minister. So that's the setting. Peter is there, and he's helpful. Again, Peter's not yet been called officially into the ministry. He's still a fisherman. He's just been fishing that night, as we'll see. But there is a relationship. Jesus has already begun a type of fellowship with Peter. And this is often the way the Lord works, even today. You know, it's not like you wake up one morning and, you know, the Holy Spirit announces in your room, I have a calling for your life. Come to Jesus. It starts typically in some kind of a relationship. Jesus had a friendship with Peter, a relationship with Peter that was developing. And so it is as we, as Christian believers, as we become the witness of Christ in our generation, to our community, to our workplace, to our families, you know, this is the way that the Lord works even now. It's not like you immediately come up to your family member and say, hey, you need to repent and receive Christ. You have a rapport. You have a relationship. Peter's been watching Jesus now for many weeks. Peter's been getting to know Jesus. He's beginning to see the miracles that Jesus is doing. And so it is in the Christian faith today. So Jesus is still working that way. He's introducing himself into communities, into relationships through his people. You're on watch when you're in the workplace, just as Peter was observing Jesus as he kind of started his ministry. Do you know that people are watching you when they find out that you're a Christian, you're a professing follower of Christ? Well, this guy calls himself a Christian. She calls herself a believer. I'm going to just see how she handles the work setting. I'm going to see what goes on when they have problems in their family. I'm going to see just how they live. Is there any real unique difference? So we've been having some events at our home. You know, we don't have a facility that we can meet at all the time. So we've had various prayer meetings at the house. We've had choir rehearsals at the house. Choir rehearsals are kind of cool. You hear in the neighborhood, you can hear the choir singing these worship songs through the neighborhood. Anyway, we have a neighbor who lives across the street, a woman that just is part of the neighborhood. And, you know, Tony was out kind of getting things ready, setting up cones for parking and things like that. And she came out and she said, hey, what's going on at your house tonight? She said, well, we're having this women's, you know, Bible study and we're going to watch a movie. We're going to have a, you know, barbecue and eat popcorn and sit around in our pajamas. And she said, you know, I'm always hearing music from over there and everybody's always so friendly. You guys always seem to be having a great time. Can I come? Well, sure, you can come. All right. So she came and she enjoyed the evening with us. But you see, it's just, again, that kind of natural relationships that evolve into opportunities for a spiritual connection. And that's what's going on with Jesus in this fisherman community. He's ministering. He's preaching in their local synagogue. Now, Jesus, of course, the miracles made him very unique in his ministry. But Peter and his brothers and some of his business partners in the fishing business are just really being drawn to Jesus. And that's kind of the setup here. And we want to see now the actual calling that Jesus makes on Peter's life. Pick it up with me in verse 4. When he had stopped speaking, he said to Simon, "Launch out into the deep and let down your nets for a catch." But Simon answered and said to him, "Master, we have toiled all night and caught nothing. Nevertheless, at your word, I will let down the net." And when they had done this, they caught a great number of fish, and their net was breaking. So they signaled to their partners in the other boat to come and help them. And they came and filled both boats so that they began to sink. When Simon Peter saw it, he fell down at Jesus' knees, saying, "Depart from me, for I am a sinful man, O Lord." For he and all who were with him were astonished at the catch of fish which they had taken. And so also were James and John, the sons of Zebedee, who were partners with Simon. And Jesus said to Simon, "Do not be afraid, for from now on you will catch men." So when they had brought their boats to land, they forsook all and followed him. Jesus finishes up his preaching on the shoreline. And the crowd begins to disperse, and Jesus and Peter are in the boat. He says to Peter, "Peter, let's push out a little way and you know, let's fish." And Peter says, "Jesus, you're a teacher in the synagogue. I know you were a carpenter's son, but let's leave the fishing to me. I'm the fisherman. This is what I do for a living. We have just finished, you know, toiling all night long. You know, the fish don't bite during the day. You know, this type of fishing is best done at night. And guess what? We've caught nothing. Fishing is just not good today." How many of you know that sometimes fishing is good and sometimes fishing is just bad? And no matter what your bait is, no matter what kind of technique you have, when there's no fish, you're not catching. So Peter says, you know, "I really don't think this is going to be wise. I think this is going to be something of a waste of time. But nevertheless, at your word, we will do this. Simple instruction that Jesus gives to Peter. And of course, Jesus is up to something more than just fishing, isn't he? Jesus is looking to really touch Peter in his heart. Jesus has a calling and a purpose for Peter's life. Jesus has plans for Peter that Peter hasn't even thought of yet. A plan that was made, the Bible says that God's made plans before the foundation of the world. God has unique calling and purpose for each and every life.
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0: For Peter, his days of being a fisherman were about to end. Jesus had another plan, and this was the day, this was the moment that Jesus was going to call him into full-time ministry. Now, not everyone is called to full-time ministry, but all of us are called to some purpose and plan of God relating to his kingdom and his work. And Jesus says, Peter, let's do this. And he's, of course, looking to bless Peter with a catch, but he's also looking to reveal himself to Peter. He knows that Peter has been fishing all night and caught nothing. He knows that Peter has his own confidence about fishing. Jesus is wanting to move into Peter's world and demonstrate that, Peter, I have command even over the fish. I have something that I can do even in the world that you are so confident about. I can move in ways that you know nothing about. Jesus is looking to reveal himself to Peter, to reveal himself as the divine Son of God, to show himself strong, to demonstrate his love, his power, his interest in Peter's life. The Lord wants to work in Peter's heart. He wants to work in Peter's life. And I want to say that God has not changed his desire to work in men and women's lives. God wants to work in our life. God wants to show himself strong on our behalf. God wants to get involved even in the very things that you think maybe Jesus, you know, I don't need your help here. I know how to fish. I've been doing this for a living. I know what I'm doing, Jesus. I'm not looking for you to help me in this area. Jesus is looking to be involved in every intimate area of our lives. And he's wanting to work, and he's looking for availability. He's looking for faith, and he's looking for obedience. A little bit of a test. Peter, I know what I'm asking doesn't make sense to you. I know that what I'm saying, you know, in the natural seems kind of ridiculous. But will you trust me? Have you learned enough of me so far? Have you seen enough of who I am to know that if I'm asking you to do something, if I'm directing you a certain way, you can trust me, that I have something good in store for you? Well, Peter's response, Master, we've toiled all night and caught nothing. And Peter does as we all do when the Lord taps us, when we sense maybe the Lord wanting to speak to our heart or direct our lives. We all immediately kind of look at our own resource, or we look to the circumstance. No, Lord, that's not going to work out. No, Lord, you don't understand. That's just not the way things go in my family. No, Lord, you don't understand. That won't work in my job. Now, that won't work in my situation. That won't work in my marriage. That won't work, and you better just let me manage the best I can here. And Jesus is pressing. And Peter responds, as I say, we all many times do. We look to ourselves, we look to our circumstance, and oftentimes this keeps us from the plan that God has. The Bible says in Proverbs 3, verse 5 and 6, trust in the Lord with all your heart and lean not on your own understanding. In all your ways acknowledge him, and he shall direct your path. Here's what the Lord, I believe, is doing in Peter's life. He's finding Peter in a moment of weakness. He's fished all night and he's caught nothing. He's also finding Peter in a time of fatigue. We've toiled all night. We're exhausted. And God is looking to show himself strong in the midst of Peter's weakness. Do you think that maybe it was the Lord who kept the fish from swimming into the nets all night long? Do you think that the Lord had something to do, kind of creating this situation, readying Peter and his fisherman partners for what he wanted to demonstrate, because God wanted to work? Sometimes we imagine when things are lacking, or we're fatigued, or things are hard, that somehow God is really letting us down. It may be that God is getting ready to work, and God is positioning your heart in a place where you're going to be ready to hear from Him, where you're going to be ready to look to Him, so that when He begins to move, so that when He begins to demonstrate His grace in your life, you're going to know, just as Peter did, this is the Lord. This is God working in my situation. And I believe that Peter is being set up by the Lord because He wants to bless him. Peter was fatigued. Have you ever had that feeling like Peter? Lord, I've toiled all night. I don't know what else to do. I've spent myself on this situation. Maybe you've had an impasse. Maybe you have, going through even now, a time of lack. Maybe nothing that you're doing is working out. Maybe you're frustrated. Maybe things aren't going as you'd hoped. Maybe as you imagined Jesus had promised. But maybe God wants to meet you in this situation. Maybe this is a time that the Lord is looking to draw you out in faith to in order that He can meet you in a new and deeper way. That's what's going on with Peter. Jesus is looking to draw Peter out so that he can do a deeper work in his life. And so Peter, in this sense, he passes the test. Nevertheless, Jesus, this makes no sense. I am beat tired. We've done this all night long. I know fishing. This is not a good idea. Nevertheless, at your word, I will let down the net. Now, I have to say, in my own life, there have been times that God has brought me to that kind of a place where I have just had to say, Lord, this doesn't make sense to me. I don't completely understand why this is going on, and why you seem to have me in this situation, and why you've put me to this, you know, moment, and I sense you asking me to do this. Nevertheless, at your word, I will walk in obedience. Listen, Christian, you're going to have those times. You're going to have those times when you're weary and you're fatigued, and all you're going to have to go on is the Word of God in your heart. You're going to know that the Lord has put you here. You're going to know that the Lord has spoken to you, and you're going to have to take a step of faith, and that faith is going to be manifested by obedience. And so many blessings are found in those small steps of obedience. Peter's nets are filled to the breaking, two boats almost. This is the biggest catch they've maybe ever had in their fishing career because of this small step of obedience. I look in my own life. I remember just being a troubled teenager and how God brought me out and small steps of obedience. God began to work in my life. I remember at a time when I was a backslidden Christian and repenting and felt condemned and felt useless to the Lord. But small steps of obedience, the Lord began to use and work and bring blessing into my life. I can remember even in times of trouble and trial within family, trouble with children, trouble with health, trouble with finances. And I don't know what's going to happen. How am I going to work it out? But I have found that just taking those small steps of obedience, God meets me and God begins to fill the nets. God begins to work in circumstance. To Peter, it seemed like a complete impossibility that he would catch anything, but God was working. I remember even when we came to plant a church up in Monrovia some 11 years ago. I thought, Lord, this is the craziest idea you've had yet of all the things you've asked me to do. I mean, who's going to come? Who's going to come back? Our first service was on this very stage in this park. We had about, maybe the first two rows. Thanks for the rest of you showing up. Took us 11 years to find you guys. But small steps, the Lord begins to work. You know, what's Jesus saying to you tonight? Is there a step? Is there something that you need to say, Lord, nevertheless, at your word? I'm going to obey you in this area. I'm going to surrender this. I'm going to go forward with you. I'm going to trust you. It doesn't make sense. I'm tired. I'm weary. I'm worn out. Maybe it's marriage. Maybe it's a family situation, a work, some kind of a step of faith that God is leading you to. Maybe you don't even know the Lord in a personal way, but you sense him beckoning you even now. Tonight, you're in the park. Can you say with Peter, "Nevertheless, Lord, at your word, I will let down the net. I will step forward in obedience." They were astonished at the catch of fish. Now, for professional fishermen to be astonished, it had to be quite a catch. The power of God is being manifested. This is not a normal catch. This is not a coincidence. This is God's power manifesting right in before their eyes. And I think the Lord wants to continue to work in his power. The Lord wants to reveal himself. The Bible says that the eyes of the Lord roam the earth, looking for hearts that he can show himself strong to. God wants to work and demonstrate his power in your life. But sometimes we're just too distracted, or we're not willing to say, "Nevertheless, at your word, Lord, I will obey you," and find those things that he has. More than just a blessed fishing trip, Jesus is up to something else. Jesus is doing more than just trying to fill their nets. Jesus is trying to reveal something of himself. He wants them to understand, guys, I'm more than just a teacher in your synagogue. I'm more than just kind of someone that's become a friend to you and your families. I am the Son of God.
1: This has been yet another encouraging and inviting teaching that Pastor Richard has brought us into here on Word of Life. The series we're walking through is called Encounters with Jesus. Now, these weren't just moments of people saying, "Hey, what's up, Jesus?" No, the interactions that these people had with Jesus were impactful, life-altering scenarios. People were being healed of diseases, demons were being removed from their presence, and they were coming face-to-face with the one true God, the Savior of the world. Wouldn't it be so interesting to have been an observer of these events? Or better yet, can you imagine if you had been one of these people who were physically, mentally, and spiritually crippled and were brought to life in a new and fresh way? Well, let me tell you today that you are no further from being saved and rescued than these people in the Bible. If you're experiencing physical pain and ailments, fighting mental battles that are paralyzing you, or you're in a spiritual desert, be reminded today that Jesus is here to heal. 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
3: I've got some exciting news. 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Maybe you do. It's Thankful Thursday here at KKLA. If you want to nominate your church or Christian school, head on over to KKLA.com and you can click on the Thankful Thursday banner. 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Like Harvest Christian School in Riverside, California. KKLA family member Nicole nominated Principal Paul Defoe. Here's what she had to say.
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10: 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Not to self-confidence, but to humble dependence upon the Lord. 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
3: Well, I'm glad you're up right now because you are just in time for Lift Up Jesus. 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

0: Hello and welcome as we lift up Jesus with Pastor Dudley Rutherford. I'm Kyle Welch. Have you ever asked yourself the question, who is Jesus, or what does it mean to be saved? How about questions like, what is eternity? Or is there a real God, and where is he when I'm really suffering? These are just some of the topics we explore every day on this program. In these challenging times, we believe that God's Word is the source to all our answers. So if you can, get out your Bibles, and let's join Pastor Dudley right now with his message for us today.
1: He'll put on his shoulder pads and block for you. He's going to get out his chalkboard and teach you. He's going to get out his badge and protect you. He's going to bring out his gavel and defend you. God, as he holds the entire universe in the palm of his hand, he's going to carry you through any situation you face. There was an evangelist by the name of Harry Morehouse years ago. He used to travel all over the world. And whenever he came home, he oftentimes would bring presents for everyone in his family. And he had a little girl, and she had a crippling disease. And she could not walk without crutches. And one day he came home from a trip, and he had a really nice present for his wife. And the daughter said, "Daddy, let me take it to Mama." And the dad said, "Darling, you can't carry the present," because she couldn't hold the present and walk with crutches at the same time. He simply said, "Sweetheart, you can't." She said, "Please, Daddy, I want to do it. Let me carry it to Mother." "Sweetie, you can't." "Daddy, I can. Let me." And he saw something in her eye and heard something in her voice. And he said, "Well, all right, I don't know how you're going to do it." And he handed her the gift and put it in her arms. And then she said, "Now, Daddy, pick me up and take me to Mama." Friends, God has done that so many times in my life. He gives me a job. He gives me a task. He gives me assignment. And then he picks me up and carries me through. And he'll do the same for every one of you. But you have to trust in him, not yourself. You know what our biggest problem is? That person in the mirror. You can write that down. And what I mean by that is, so often we only do that which we think is best, that we think is best for us, instead of believing and living out our lives knowing that the God of the universe, who gave us this word, knows, as the Creator, he knows what's best for us. He says in verse 5, to trust in the Lord with all your heart, lean not upon your own understanding. In all of your ways, acknowledge him. What does that mean, to acknowledge him? It's a word that means that in all the things that you do, you should be thinking of him. You should include him in on that decision. You need to know that he's there, that he's with you, that he has a plan and a goal and a will for your life. That little phrase, in all your ways, it's a phrase that means, as best I can explain it, it's like a little goat path. It's just a little goat path. If you've ever gone on a hike, you've seen these little trails. And the little tiny goat paths, they lead to the wide open trail. And what he's saying is, when you're on the little goat trail, the little tiny trail, acknowledge God, and he will make your paths straight. Even in the little things, like, what am I going to wear today? Have you ever once gotten up and when you got your clothes on, you said, "I wonder if the Lord wants me to wear this today"? Have you ever gone to eat and you said, "I wonder where God wants me to eat today"? What class does God want me to take to attend? What friends should I be hanging out with? What job should I take? In all your ways, even in the little things, you acknowledge God, and he will make your path straight. He'll lead you, guide you, take you, protect you, and be with you. I am a Pittsburgh Steelers fan. I only wore this because of the playoffs. But because of the schedule and because the Chargers moved up to L.A., the Steelers have been playing at SoFi Stadium. And this was like almost a year ago when the schedule came out for the season. I saw that the Steelers were in town. So I bought two tickets to the football game to see the Pittsburgh Steelers. And I forgot about it. And just a few days before the game, I saw the Steelers are in town. I thought, I think I bought tickets to that. That's how long ago I bought the tickets. And so it was on a Sunday night, and I thought, this went through my head. Who am I supposed to take? I got an extra seat. Who's going to go with me? And I've got 20,000 people I can ask. And I took time and I thought, Lord, who do you want in that car with me? This is not a short 5-minute deal. This is like a 4 or 5 hour commitment. God, who do you want me to take to this game? And this guy on the screen, his name is Primos. And I've never gone anywhere with him, just the two of us. We've been a part of some bike rides. We've gone on some bike rides together.

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2: Brain cancer, and literally within a few weeks, she died. This is basically what I feel is a young couple. They had several children. They came to church. She was healthy as can be. Came down with this diagnosis. In a few weeks, she was dead. They had the service in here. I came. I was sad. I'm a believer, and I believe she's in heaven. But it was just sad. It was a sad moment to think about this life taken at such a young age. But he said to me, he said, we'll drive down. He said, Dudley, it was like the worst thing ever. I woke up today, and it was the one-year anniversary when she was diagnosed with cancer. And he goes, I was just wondering whether or not I should tell my children or even bring it up to them or remind them of it. And all of a sudden, I look down. I get a text. It's you asking me to go to the Steeler game. And he goes, I know that God in heaven was just trying to encourage me that day. And I believe that to be true. I believe that to be true. You need to acknowledge God in everything that you do. You just simply say, well, whatever the little thing you're doing, you're just saying, Lord, is this pleasing to you? Is this what you'd have me to do? You understand? You know what this reminds me of? Reminds me of Jesus when he was 12 years old, just a teenage boy. He's 12 years old. They had gone to the temple to worship, and when they left, they forgot to take Jesus. And they had traveled, and they didn't know where he was. And they said, where's Jesus? And they had this manhunt trying to find Jesus. And they found him a couple days later. Where was he? He was back in the temple. And what did he say to his mom and dad? He said, Jesus, what are you doing? What did he say? He said, Mom, Dad, didn't you know that I have to be about my Father's business? That was what was priority to him, even as a teenager. And that should be the priority for every one of us. Amen? Number three, write this down quickly. I promise this won't hurt. But we need a trust that is seen through our generosity. In this section of the Bible, there's only two verses written by Solomon. Everybody say Solomon. Solomon, as we talked about last week, he was one of the wisest men who ever lived. He was also one of the richest men who ever lived. Therefore, he's qualified to speak on the subject. And don't forget what you just read and what you just studied. He said, in all your ways, even in little things, you just acknowledge God, and he will make your path straight. And it's in that context that he says in verse 9, and also, along with that, make sure you honor the Lord with your wealth. And he had a lot of it. With the first fruits of all your crops. Now here's the other side. If you do that, then your barns will be filled to overflowing, and your vats will brim over with new wine. We'll talk more about this in a couple of months, but the truest reflection and measurement of truly trusting in God versus self is found in what we do with our resources. I saw a study the other day that shocked me. I think you'll know why it shocked me. But 40% of a church in the course of a year give nothing. I'm not talking about in a service. I'm talking about someone who comes to church for the entire year. Close to 40% give nothing. And just so you know, if you're new here today, we have not passed an offering plate in here in 6 years. Did we pass an offering plate in here today? No. We stopped in the year 2020. Why did we stop in 2020? Because of COVID. And people didn't want to touch anything that someone else had touched. And so we stopped passing the offering plate. We used to hand out communion trays. And then we stopped doing that. We opened up all the doors, including the doors of the bathroom. People didn't want to touch a door to go inside to the, so we just opened up all the doors. We stopped passing communion out. We stopped passing the offering tray. We have not passed an offering plate in here in 6 years. I honestly don't know how we're even open.

0: But people give online, and I want to thank you for doing that. And I guess, I don't even know where they are, honestly. I really do not know, but I've been told that there's some boxes out front that you can put offerings in. But what that tells me, that there is a vast number of people who come to church and accept God's blessings, but have little trust in a God who owns the cattle in a thousand hills. The sustainer and provider of our life, the one who has the ability to open up the floodgates of heaven and pour out so much blessing in your life that you don't even have enough room to contain it all. It is a law of God. It is more of a law than even the law of gravity, that what a man sows, a man will reap. But it's sad the number of people who never experience the blessing of God in their life because they simply cannot trust God in their finances. Verse 9 again, honor the Lord with your wealth, the first fruits, not your leftovers, and then your barns will be filled to overflowing. Write this down quickly. What you honor first reveals what you trust the most. What you honor first reveals what you trust the most. Everybody say Eli. In 1 Samuel chapter 2, there was this man named Eli. And Eli was told by God through the prophet, Eli, if you will honor me, God says, I will honor you. We usually flip that around. We think, God, if you honor me, if you bless me, if you give me all this stuff, then I'll give a little something back. God told Eli, Eli, no, that's not how it works. God said, Eli, if you decide you're going to honor me, you need to just trust me. I am going to honor you. And that's the same thing Solomon is saying here. Number 4, write this down. One more level or nuance that keeps us on the right path. A trust that welcomes God's discipline as proof that He loves us. How many of you know the Lord loves you? Oh, He loves you. So sometimes when God disciplines us, we start to question God, and you need to understand that when God is disciplining you, it's because He loves you. Well, why would He discipline me then? Well, because you got off that path of following wisdom and you started following that life of foolishness. So God will discipline us to get us back on that path of wisdom. It says in verse 11, my son, do not despise the Lord's discipline and do not resent His rebuke, because the Lord disciplines those that He loves in the same way that a father disciplines the son that he delights in. I've told you this before. I've got a sister. She got a spanking once every year. She only got a spanking once a year. She was like a perfect child. I have another sister. She got a spanking once every 6 months. She got 2 spankings every year. She was almost perfect. Your pastor, I'm child number 3 of 5. I'm in the middle. That's why I'm so well balanced. Your pastor got a spanking once a month. About 10, 12 times a year, my dad spanked me. Now, my brother who passed away, he got a spanking every 7 days. Every week, he got a spanking. But my other brother, Dino, he got a spanking, I'm not making this up, every single day. And he'd come home from school. He'd just come home from school. Dad would spank him. And I remember my brother asking, Dad, why are you spanking me? My dad said these words, because, son, I know you did something wrong today. That's why I'm spanking you. Now, don't write me a letter, because I know it's not politically correct to spank your kid. I wouldn't be in this pulpit if my dad hadn't spanked me. I just want you to know that. My other brother would be in prison. I want you to write this down. Correction is confirmation that God adores you. If he didn't love us, he wouldn't bother correcting us. I went to the Heritage Christian School basketball games Friday night. All the teams played. They got all these great coaches over there. Man, they are coaching these kids up. Every time out, they're in their face. They're correcting the chalkboard out. And they do it in practice. They do it in games. They're just constantly correcting these student athletes. Why? Because the coach cares about himself? No, because that coach cares about that student athlete and wants that student athlete to be the best he can be. Write this down. God disciplines his children, not strangers. Hebrews 12:6 says the same thing that Solomon writes. The Hebrew writer says, the Lord disciplines the one that he loves, and he chastens every son whom he receives. It doesn't say every visitor. It doesn't say every neighbor. It doesn't say every stranger. No, it says the Lord disciplines the one that he loves and chastens every son whom he receives. If God didn't care about you, he'd just let you drift away. When you got down there on that pathway of foolishness and you began to ignore God's word and you're just going to do your own thing, if God didn't care for you, he'd just let you go. But God will bring discipline into your life to get you back on that right path. Can somebody say amen? He does that. You know why he does that? Because God sees the future for what he needs and what he can see in you. And so when he disciplines you, he's developing you for what he has in store. Verse 13 says, blessed is the man who finds wisdom, the man who gains understanding. For she, wisdom, is more profitable than silver. Wisdom will yield better returns than gold. Now, he would have said Bitcoin if he was writing it today. They didn't have Bitcoin back in those days. She, wisdom, verse 15, is more precious than rubies, and nothing you desire can compare with her. Long life is in her right hand, and in her left hand are riches and honor. To the man, to the woman who reads God's word and decides they're going to live according to God's word, long life, riches and honor is to that person who follows God's wisdom. I want you to write this down. It is a hidden treasure. This is a treasure. If I told you and it was true, you'd have to believe it was true. And I wouldn't tell you unless it was true. But if I told you in your backyard, exactly 4 feet from the surface of the earth, 4 feet down, was buried $10 million of gold coins. If that was true, you wouldn't be sitting here right now. Where would you be? You'd be home digging up your backyard. Why? Because there's a treasure there. You see this book right here? It doesn't do you any good if it's closed. But inside this book is a treasure. You need to open up God's word, and as you begin to read, you learn about the ways of God, the wisdom of God. You begin to study and follow this. God has all these blessings in store for that person, that man, that woman, that boy, that girl who wants to flourish like a palm tree, grow like a cedar tree. You plant yourself in the presence of God, in the house of God. You begin to take the love of God, the faithfulness of God, the word of God. You obey the commandments of God. You tie that, you bind that around your neck. You write that on the tablet of your heart. And you live that each and every day. You lean not upon your own understanding. In all your ways, even the little ways, you acknowledge God, and he will make your path straight.
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2: 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It's sponsored by Shepherd Church here on 99.5 KKLA. Hey, stick around. There's more up next. It's Daniel here with you on KKLA. Very happy summer, everyone. Happy summer to you. Yes, happy summer to you. You do anything fun this summer? Even if it's just the normal fun things that you do this summer, getting ice cream, going to the pool, hanging out with friends, maybe having a barbecue or two, or just getting a little bit of sunshine and doing one fun thing that is different from the everyday fun things. I hope that you have a great summer. And I want you to take some time to really appreciate the summer that lies before you. Because I had this thought. There's going to be some point in all of our lives where we're going to look back and say, man, remember the summer of 26? Hopefully for good reasons. But the summer of 26 is something that is not going to be here forever. And it's going to be in our past one day. So let's take a moment to just enjoy it while it's here. Sound good?
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6: I had gone to school for accounting, and I worked in that computer field for about 13 years. And then I had my first child, and I went back to work. And then I was getting ready to have my second child. And they're like, do you want to come back to work? Because we're going to dissolve your department. And I said, absolutely. So I had the second child. Tried to take the first one back to his little daycare. And he's like, no, Mommy, no, don't leave me. And right then, I'm like, oh, my gosh, I cannot go back to worked. And so I ended up going home, and I decided to become a nurse. I just went back to school when they were little, and my husband would watch them. I'd take one class a semester, and it took like 5 years, and finally ended up becoming a nurse, working nights so I could pick them up from school. And
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8: March 4th, 1865. The Civil War was nearing its end. The nation was exhausted, divided, and grieving. On that day, President Abraham Lincoln delivered his second inaugural address, just 700 words spoken in about 7 minutes. 41 days later, Lincoln would be assassinated. Yet the words he spoke that day still echo through history. In that brief address, Lincoln referenced God 14 times, spoke of prayer, and quoted scripture repeatedly. He reminded Americans that both sides of the conflict shared a common faith, saying both read the same Bible and pray to the same God, and each invokes his aid against the other. Lincoln understood that political division alone could not explain the nation's crisis. More than 160 years later, America still wrestles with division, truth, and our dependence on God. The question is whether we'll remember the wisdom Lincoln left behind.
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11: Unspeakable joy, unspeakable peace, eternal life, power, the joy that comes from knowing God. 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
12: Like Abraham, who stepped out in faith to trust God, we are also called to a life of obedience and trusting in the Lord. 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I'm your host, Dustin Roberts, and today Rabbi Schneider, he concludes our study on the covenants of Scripture with an engaging spiritual application. We're going to learn how God's ancient promises shape our walk in modern times, and we'll be learning also from the book of Genesis and Romans. So let's dive in right now. Here's Rabbi Schneider.
11: God bless you and shalom, beloved ones. I am concluding today this expositional series on the covenants of Scripture. We're going to head right today into the home stretch of this series. We're going to the book of Galatians, because in the book of Galatians, chapter number 3, Paul synchronizes for us how the Abrahamic, Mosaic, and New Covenants relate together and how we relate to each one of those covenants as believers today. So let's turn our attention to the Word of God. If you've got your Bible out, let's go there together. I'm beginning today, Galatians chapter 3. I'm going to pick up where I left off, verse number 5 of Galatians 3. Hear the Word of God. Paul says this, "So then does he who provides you with the Spirit and works miracles among you do it by the works of the law or by hearing with faith?" So what are the works of the law? The works of the law, listen to me, are the Mosaic covenant. The Mosaic covenant is where the law comes from. So what Paul is saying to these believers in Galatia is they did not receive the Spirit. They did not experience miracles through the law, but rather it was by the Spirit, listen now, that they received through faith. They didn't receive the Spirit by performing the works of the law, did they? They received the Spirit when they very simply put their faith in Jesus. So Paul now is coming against this doctrine that was circulating in the church of Galatia that believing in Jesus was good, but we needed to add to it, they were teaching, the works of the law. Paul's saying, no, you don't add the works of the law to your faith in Jesus. It's Jesus only, and it's Jesus alone. The law has its place. The law is holy, righteous, and good. And Paul said it's good when used rightly, when it's used profitably. The law can enlighten us about spiritual realities. And when we relate to it in the Spirit, looking for a prophetic application, the law helps us as believers. But to relate to the law in terms of trying to obey it to earn favor with God is a total wrong approach, and it will end up bringing a curse upon us. So let's continue. Verse number 6. Even so, now Paul is comparing Abraham with the Mosaic law. Again, Abraham entered into a covenant with the Lord apart from the Mosaic law, because the Mosaic law hadn't been given yet. The Mosaic law came after Abraham died. So listen what Paul says going back to Abraham. Even so, Abraham believed God, and it was reckoned to him as righteous. So here, Paul is quoting from the book of Genesis chapter 15. Abraham entered into this relationship with God apart from the works of the law. The law hadn't been given. He entered into it by faith. Now, I've been making the point that real faith translates into action. James said this, faith without works is dead. But the action is not the works of the law, it's just obeying the Spirit. It's obeying the Word. It's obeying what God is saying. Let's continue on. God wants us to hear and obey. That's what the Hebrew word shema is. Many of you have heard the Hebrew word shema. Shema Yisrael, Adonai Eloheinu, Adonai Echad. Hear, O Israel, it's translated. The Lord is God, the Lord is one. Notice that here, shema. In the Jewish mind, that word shema, that Hebrew word shema, implies a hearing that translates into doing. So we're not talking about faith apart from action, we're talking about a living faith that moves us to obey and to follow Him. Let's continue in verse number 7. Therefore, be sure it is by those that who are of faith who are the sons of Abraham. Remember, not the ones that are keeping the law. I remember ministering in a Messianic congregation years ago, and they had a Gentile pastor, you know, this guy that had become so romanced by Judaism that, you know, he completely lost his way in the faith. And what he was teaching this congregation was that when Jesus said, learn of me, remember Jesus said this in the Gospels, Jesus said, learn of me, for my yoke is easy, Jesus said, and my burden is light. Take of me and you'll find rest for your souls. And what this Gentile pastor that was in love with Judaism was teaching these Christians, he was teaching them that the yoke that Jesus was referring to was the yoke of the Mosaic Law, which was absolutely heretical theology. And yet it exists in the church today. And those of you that are learning about the Jewish roots of your faith, I just wanted to warn you about this so that if you go online and start researching the Jewish roots of your faith and Messianic ministries, when you come into contact with teaching like this, you'll know how to reject it because it doesn't line up with the Word of God. This same truth is illustrated in Romans chapter 7. Paul illustrates the relationship to the law. He's speaking to Israel. He says it's like a woman that is married to a man. And as long as she's married to that man, she's bound to that man. But if that man dies, she's free to marry another. Paul said that's what it was like to you. You were married to the law until Jesus came. But now that Jesus came and set us free from the law, we're not married to the law anymore. We're married to Jesus. Let's continue on. Verse number 8. The Scripture, foreseeing that God would justify the Gentiles by faith, preached the gospel beforehand to Abraham. Notice that I said the new covenant is built upon the Abrahamic covenant. You see it here again. The Scripture, foreseeing that God would justify the Gentiles by faith, preached the gospel beforehand to Abraham, saying, all the nations will be blessed in you. So then, those who are of faith are blessed with Abraham, the believer. Amen? Notice that's all about faith here. Real faith, not passive faith, real living faith. You believe in God. You love God. You believe that He is and that He's a rewarder of those that seek Him. And so you're pursuing Him passionately. This is a real relationship with God. And then when we read the whole Word of God, including the Mosaic Law, we're able to understand what place all the principles and teachings of God have in our life, but none of them become the conditions by which we gain God's favor by. Let's continue on. Verse 10. For as many as are of the works of the law are under a curse, as it is written, cursed is everyone who does not abide by all things written in the book of the law to perform them. Once again, because the only way you could be blessed by the law, the Mosaic law, if you kept all the commandments and all the statutes. So Paul says, if you try to approach God on the basis of the law, or if you're trying to mix the Mosaic law with your faith in Christ, you're going to be cursed because you can't keep the Mosaic law. You're going to get what the Mosaic law says will come upon you if you don't keep it, and that's a curse. Continuing on, verse number 11. Now that no one is justified by the law before God is evident. He says, on the other hand, listen now, the righteous man shall live by faith. He's saying, no, the Mosaic law is not going to work. Keep your eye on Jesus. Keep your eye on faith. Christ, in verse 13, redeemed us from the curse of the law, having become a curse for us. In verse number 14, in order that in Christ Jesus, the blessing of Abraham might come to the Gentiles so that we would receive the promise of the Spirit through faith. Once again, be careful of teaching that tries to lure you back into keeping the law. You can learn from the law. It can become a prophetic teacher so that you're looking to the law and saying, how does this help me today as I'm being led by the Spirit? Very quick example. One of the principles in the law was God told the children of Israel to build a precipice or a fence around the roof of their home. So someone that wanted to live by all the statutes and all the commandments of the Mosaic law today, they would have to build a fence or a precipice around the roof of their home. But that is absolutely not the intent. The intent was that in the days that the Old Testament was written, homes were built with flat roofs, and people would literally be playing on the roof of the home. The kids would be playing up there. There would be entertainment going on up there. The families would be getting together up there. And because God is such a personal God and cares so deeply about us and is so involved in our families, He instructed them to build a fence around the roof of their home so that someone wouldn't fall off the roof and get hurt. That's the point. Today, the way to view that principle is, wow, God really wants me to safeguard my property. So if you live in a climate where, you know, it's icy outside in the winter and you've got people that are walking up your driveway or your front steps, you would apply the principle of the law, not the letter of it, but the principle of it by putting salt down on your driveway, your steps. So we look for the prophetic principles of the law. We look for the spiritual application, but we don't live by the letter of it, and we don't use it as a way to try to stand before God righteously. I hope everybody's getting my point.
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11: Let's continue on in verse number 15. Brethren, I speak in terms of human relations. Even though it is only a man's covenant, yet when it has been ratified, no one sets it aside or adds conditions to it. Now, verse 16, the promises were spoken to Abraham and to his seed. He does not say, and to seeds is referring to many, but rather to one. And to your seed, that is Christ. What Paul's referring to here is that the Lord said to Abraham in Genesis chapter number 22, Abraham, in your seed, all the nations of the earth shall be blessed. The point, beloved one, that Paul's making here is that God didn't say to Abraham, in your seeds, all the nations of the earth shall be blessed. But he said, in your seed, singular. And the seed Paul was speaking of here is Jesus. Let's continue on. Verse number 17. What I am saying is this. The law, which came 430 years later after Abraham, does not invalidate a covenant previously ratified by God so as to nullify the promise. The promise is that God said, I'm going to bless all the nations of the earth through Abraham's seed, through Jesus. Paul is making the distinction here that the Mosaic law never was supposed to supersede the Abrahamic covenant. The Mosaic covenant never was supposed to supersede the Abrahamic covenant. The Abrahamic covenant is the primary covenant. Now Paul goes on to tell us then, if the Mosaic covenant wasn't given to supersede the Abrahamic covenant, Paul answers the question, then why was the Mosaic covenant given? Let's continue on. Verse number 19. Why the law then? It was added, Paul said, because of transgressions, having been ordained through angels by the agency of a mediator, listen now, until the seed would come to whom the promise had been made. So once again, Paul said the law was given because of sin. The law was given to hold the Abrahamic covenant in place until the fulfillment of the Abrahamic covenant, who is Jesus, came. So the law, Paul is saying, was a temporary administrative covenant to hold the Abrahamic covenant in place until Jesus could come. Let me read that one more time. Why the law then? Verse 19. It was added because of transgressions, and then he says, continues on here, until the seed would come to whom the promise had been made. Now let's skip down to verse number 21. Is the law then contrary to the promises of God? What was the promise of God to Abraham? Abraham, in your seed, all the nations of the earth are going to be blessed. So once again, Paul is trying to help believers understand the relationship between the Mosaic law and the Abrahamic covenant. So Paul is saying, is the Mosaic law then contrary? Because it's a little confusing what you're saying, because it sounds like you're putting down the law. So is it contrary? Let's hear what Paul says. Is the law then contrary to the promises of God? Then he says, may it never be. For if a law had been given which was able to impart life, then righteousness would indeed have been based on the law. But the scripture, here it is, but the scripture has shut up everyone under sin so that the promise by faith in Jesus Christ might be given to those that believe. In other words, Paul is saying, no, but the law shut up everybody under sin. It convicted mankind of their inability to fully live the law out so that when the promise of the Abrahamic covenant, who is Jesus, came, people would be prepared to receive him. Did you get that? Let's continue on. Before faith came, meaning faith in Jesus, here he's speaking of verse 23. But before faith came, we were kept in custody under the law, being shut up to the faith which was later to be revealed. Why? Because they were focused on the law. But the faith was coming. Jesus was coming. The law was preparing them for Jesus. Let's continue on. Therefore, the law has become our tutor to lead us to Christ so that we might be justified by faith. But now that faith has come, we are no longer under a tutor, but we have become the sons of God through faith in Christ. And so I hope you're seeing here the relationship, how God used each specific covenant, the Abrahamic covenant, the Mosaic covenant, and the new covenant, and he put them into different times in history to bring us to the fulfillment of it all, which is Christ Jesus. The Bible says in the New Testament, but when the fullness of time had come, God sent forth his Son, born of a virgin, into the world to die for our sins and save us by faith through the empowerment of the Holy Spirit. Paul tells us in the book of Titus, it's not by deeds of righteousness which we have done, referring back to the Mosaic Law, but according to His mercy through the regenerating work of the Holy Spirit in our life. Let's review, beloved ones. We said that the Abrahamic covenant was a permanent covenant, still in place. Paul is still speaking about it here. In fact, he ends this chapter in Galatians by telling us that if you belong to Christ, in verse number 29, I love it, Galatians 3:29, he said, and if you belong to Christ, then you are Abraham's descendants, heirs according to the promise, because Abraham is the father of all believers, and through his seed Jesus came. Isn't that awesome? That you and I are like this with Abraham today. And that the blessing that God spoke to Abraham has come upon us, His church, through Jesus. So the Abrahamic covenant was permanent. It was the foundation through which Jesus came into the world from. Number two, we said that the Abrahamic covenant was based on faith. Genesis 15:26. Abraham believed God, and it was counted to him as righteous. We also talked about the fact that when Abraham went to sacrifice his son, God made a promise. Genesis 22. God said, Abraham, by myself, I have sworn, declares the Lord, that in you and in your seed, all the nations of the earth shall be blessed. God made a promise. It is unconditional and irrevocable. So that the Abrahamic covenant was based on an unconditional promise of God. Let's continue on with the Mosaic covenant. The Mosaic Covenant, unlike the New Covenant, was never meant to be a permanent way of relating to God. Paul tells us once again in the book of Galatians, the Mosaic Covenant was given because of transgression. Listen, verse 19. Why the law then? It was added because of transgression. The Mosaic Covenant, beloved ones, was designed to hold Israel as a nation in place so that they totally didn't disband from everything that God had been training them in so that they could be in place when Jesus would arise from their midst. But once Jesus came, Paul tells us that the Mosaic covenant no longer should hold the same place in our lives. It was a tutor, Paul said, to prepare us to receive Jesus. I think the thing that I want you to be encouraged about and to take home today is how important it is to simply walk with God by trusting Him, by surrendering to Him like Abraham did. When God showed up in Abraham's life, when Abraham perceived that God was speaking to him, Abraham surrendered. Abraham trusted. Abraham believed. And look what became of him. God blessed him. God said to him, Abraham, your reward is going to be exceedingly great. And it's interesting. God said to him, and I love this, He said to him, I am your exceedingly great reward. The same is true of you, beloved one. Your reward is God Himself. God Himself is your reward. What more could we desire? The fountain of living water, the Prince of Peace, Jesus Himself is our reward. Unspeakable joy, unspeakable peace, eternal life, power, the joy that comes from knowing God. All these things are entered into, listen to me now, by faith. I want to ask you right now, if you're looking to relate to God by your own righteousness, if there are certain things that you've been doing that you think are giving you favor before God, I want to ask you, instead, beloved one, believe that He loves you. When you sense Him speaking to you, listen and obey. This is the way of the Abrahamic and the New Covenant. A portion of Scripture that I've really been examining my own heart in before the Lord is the portion where Jesus told the rich young ruler to go sell everything that he had and then to follow Yeshua, and then he would inherit eternal life. This rich young ruler, he was a moral person, but he clung to his financial possessions. It was the most important thing in his life. And I've been lifting up my own heart to the Lord and saying, Lord, are my surrender to you in the area of my finances? I know, Abba, that I need to be completely surrendered to you in every area of my life. So help me to completely release my possessions and my finances to you. You see, many of you are like me. You have a hard time trusting God with your finances. You trust Him in other areas of your life, but you haven't yet trusted Him here. Beloved, I want you to know Jesus wants to be the Lord of every area of our life. Let's honor Him with our finances.
12: 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Thanks so much for giving, making all of this possible for us to teach and continue reaching people through this program. And in a day and age where authentic and uncompromised teaching is harder to find, it's important to support ministries like Rabbi's. So again, thank you so much. We hope you have a great rest of your day. Now here's Rabbi Schneider with God's sacred blessing.
13: Blessings trump curses. And in the book of Numbers chapter 6, we find the ironic blessing that God commanded Moses' brother Aaron, the high priest, to speak over the children of Israel. There's power in blessing, beloved ones. So take part in receiving Father's blessing upon your life today. The Lord bless you and keep you. The Lord make His face shine on you and be gracious to you. The Lord lift you up with His countenance. And the Lord give you, beloved one, His peace. And now in Hebrew.

0: God bless you, and shalom.
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2: 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Okay, you know something that I just realized recently I was doing wrong and have been doing wrong for several years now? Putting books on my bookshelf. That's right. Now, it's going to seem really silly when I explain this to you, and I've told a few people what I did, and you might say, yeah, this is super silly. Or maybe you were in the same boat as I was. Now, I've gone to a library. It's Daniel here, by the way. And I see how they align their books. You know, you put them up so that you pull out the book, and it's just sitting there. It's upright. For whatever reason, for years, since I have the bookshelf that I assembled, I have had them just flat, so they're stacked on top of each other, which means if I want to read a book on the bottom, I have to move all these other books, which means I never opened any of the books on my shelf. And I was doing some cleaning, and I said, wait a minute, I think I'm doing this wrong. And now, let me tell you, I have read a lot more books and opened a lot more books recently now that I can access them all the same way. So, it took long enough.
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10: March 4th, 1865. The Civil War was nearing its end. The nation was exhausted, divided, and grieving. On that day, President Abraham Lincoln delivered his second inaugural address, just 700 words spoken in about 7 minutes. 41 days later, Lincoln would be assassinated. Yet the words he spoke that day still echo through history. In that brief address, Lincoln referenced God 14 times, spoke of prayer, and quoted scripture repeatedly. He reminded Americans that both sides of the conflict shared a common faith, saying both read the same Bible and pray to the same God, and each invokes his aid against the other. Lincoln understood that political division alone could not explain the nation's crisis. More than 160 years later, America still wrestles with division, truth, and our dependence on God. The question is whether we'll remember the wisdom Lincoln left behind.
11: A lot of Christians think, when they fall into a time of doubt, that they're somehow a sub-believer, a sub-Christian. Here's the great news about doubt. Doubt, when it arises, must be answered with truth. And of course, biblical truth is what we're talking about. Every time you have a doubt, or if you have a doubt right now about something or about some things, get the answer from the Word of God, the Bible, regarding that doubt. I promise you, friend, the answer's in the Bible regarding your doubt. And bottom line is this: faith comes by hearing, hearing by the Word of God. My friends, faith slays doubt. And so don't panic about doubt. Just get the answer, and you will have an ever-increasing faith.
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16: And the belief was that you were to be submissive to authority over you unless that authority usurped the higher law. And they believe that's what occurred, and you see that in the language of the Declaration of Independence. And that really was the motivation throughout the Revolutionary War.
17: This is Focus on the Family with Jim Daly. We're looking forward to celebrating our nation's 250th anniversary this weekend, and to commemorate this really foundational moment in our country's history, we're joined today by historian Rod Gregg, who shares about the incredible faith of George Washington and other leaders in the Revolutionary War. Thanks for joining us. I'm John Fuller.
13: John, I love reflecting on how God's hand of providence has been on this nation from the very beginning. And Independence Day is a great time for us to remember all that he's done for this country. Of course, we know that George Washington and the members of the Continental Congress we're fallible people. We are all fallible. We're all sinners saved by grace, and we get that. But God certainly used their faith and courage in extraordinary ways, and we can learn a lot from them. Our guest today is historian Rod Gregg, as you've mentioned, and he's dedicated a lot of his time studying the Revolutionary War and the faith of the founders, and I'm looking forward to this discussion.
17: I am too. Rod is an award-winning author of more than 20 books. He has spoken at many, many different venues. He's been on national TV shows, sharing from his wealth of expertise. He and his wife have 7 children and 14 grandchildren.
13: Rod, welcome back.
16: Thank you. Good to be here.
13: So good to have you. Tell me, in your words, why is it important for us to talk about George Washington's faith and the influence that he had on the American Revolution? So often in today's, you know, lexicon, when we raise a founding father, good point, people jump on all the bad points. But what was so unique about Washington and his commitment?
16: Well, to me, I think what's distinctive about him the most in terms of faith is that he was really representative in the sense that he was motivated and directed by his personal faith, and that was really typical of what it was like in colonial America. The Judeo-Christian worldview was really the bedrock foundation, and it really affected everything, American law, culture, government, and Washington really was more typical of his day, and then you would think that you'd see in any other era.
13: He seemed to express in his writings and his diary, etc., just how much faith meant to the country, and that the events of the Revolution were evidence of why all Americans should have faith. And in fact, he said this in one of those writings: "I am sure there never was a people who had more reason to acknowledge a divine interposition in their affairs than those of the United States, and I should be pained to believe that they have forgotten that agency which was so often manifested during our Revolution." I mean, that's pretty straightforward, mm-hmm. right?
16: Right, and he uses the phrase throughout his writings, which were voluminous, the hand of providence, by the hand of providence, through the hand of providence, the interpositioning of providence. He uses that a lot, and that's where the title in the book comes from. But Washington was a very reserved man. He was a low church Anglican, and he really was one, his family said, who wanted to express his faith more by action than by words, although he wrote a lot and expressed a lot of his faith in his writings. In his leadership during the Revolutionary War as general and as commanding general of the Continental Army and all the armies, his particular army that he led himself, he encouraged his troops to follow the what he called the character of a Christian in their duties. He was very serious about appointing chaplains and chaplains who were serious about their faith. He took a position that after defeats he would call for a time of reflection and worship and repentance. And what you saw there was in Washington's influence and how he made sure that his troops treated loyalists that were near his army. Mm-hmm. He treated them respectfully and did not mistreat them. And that really attracted them to the Patriot cause, particularly in contrast to the British, who so often would fall into this harsh, brutal form of warfare that kind of moved people away from them. And when you look at the population, Americans at the time of the Revolution, it was pretty much thirds, a third patriot, a third loyalist, and a third not sure which way to go. And that third really made a difference. And because of the, in many ways, I think, the conduct of the British, conduct of Washington's army in contrast, that third moved over to the Patriot side, and that made a big difference.
13: Yeah, I'm sure. You know, Washington often referred to Providence as playing a key role. And, you know, sometimes historians debate, you know, were they people of true faith, a Christian faith, or people of just a greater God, you know, not really narrowing it to to Jesus, basically. Speak to Washington's understanding that way, and the language of the day when they talk about providence and divinity and a great God, they're still pointing to the God that we believe in today.
16: Right, the God of the Bible. And Washington's family were insistent that his faith was genuine and deep and serious. He not only provided leadership in his church, but in the community. He would privately fast at times. And his faith, all the evidence shows to it being genuine. And he spoke often of providence, of God working in this time of revolution. When he resigned his commission at the end of the war, then before Congress, it was a very moving, dramatic scene, a lot of tears. Washington, who was very stoic about things like that, really struggled to keep his feelings in, but he made the point of saying again that the American victory and independence came from what he called the interposition of providence, and also that he trusted the future of this new nation in the hands of God.
13: When you look at Yorktown as mm-hmm. an example of that providence,

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2: We have 6,000 troops to the Americans, and here they were now losing an army of 7,000. They were surrounded, they were under siege, and they had to surrender. And so you see this again and again, this David-Goliath thing and this turnaround in the war that really was remarkable. But at the base of all that was really the American worldview. And the American worldview was Judeo-Christian, the biblical worldview. It affected and shaped everything in the way that Americans thought and acted and responded to all of this. And so it's a remarkable revolution when you think about it in contrast, say, to the French Revolution that occurred at the same time, where it was really a bloody revolution against all authority, even Christianity. But the American Revolution was a revolution of law, in the fact that Americans believed that Parliament, and later they believed the king as well, were usurping God-given or inalienable rights. And so it's no accident the Declaration of Independence said that all men are created equal and endowed by their creator with certain inalienable God-given rights, including life, liberty, and the pursuit of happiness. That's what they were motivated to fight for, not taxes, but that.
3: Let me ask you in that regard, when you look at freedom of religion, which seems to be under assault today, it's like we've forgotten our way and what our founding was about. Where did the freedom of religion originate, and why do we often refer to that as the most core freedom?
2: Well, the founding of the 13 English colonies occurred in a remarkable time and place in the wake of what was called the English Reformation, where there was an explosion of faith in England that spread across the nation in a great revival. And in that time and place, at that moment in time, a very narrow moment, that's when the English people spilled into the American colonies. And you had a real diversity of faith. You had the Puritans in New England, the Baptists in Rhode Island, the Dutch Reformed in New York. You had the Quakers in Pennsylvania, the Presbyterians in New Jersey and Delaware, and the Catholics in Maryland. You had Jewish communities in New York, Philadelphia, and Charleston, and then you had the Anglicans in Virginia, the Carolinas, and Georgia. So a lot of diversity, but all people of the book. And so that was the foundation of American culture and law and government. And so when this revolution occurred, it really was a revolution of law, where the American people believed that through a series of actions, the British Parliament and later the King were attempting to usurp what was known then as the higher law. And the belief was that you were to be submissive to authority over you unless that authority usurped the higher law. And they believe that's what occurred, and you see that in the language of the Declaration of Independence. And that really was the motivation throughout the Revolutionary War.
4: That's Rod Gregg, and today we're talking with him about how the Christian faith shaped the founding of our nation. His book is called By the Hand of Providence, and we've got copies here at the ministry. Stop by focusonthefamily.com/broadcast to learn more.
3: You know, Rod, you mentioned in the book Washington's perspective on America's sacred calling as a nation, and I want you to elaborate on that. But also, when you look at that idea of exceptionalism, I think this kind of fits in that area where there seems to be the founding of this country, the Revolutionary War. There is a spiritual overtone to it all. And again, while I've traveled, people have said America has stood as that beacon of freedom. If we lose America, we lose everything, because we try imperfectly to stand in that position of freedom through all different kinds of administrations and philosophies and beliefs. But I think at the core, America has always stood for that idea of freedom, democracy, etc., imperfectly as it does. But speak to that understanding that Washington seemed to have already, that this was an exceptional nation because of its connection to God,

0: and then its future was pretty bright if we stood on the right values.
1: Well, and that is how, there's a good summary of what he believed, but again, he was really representative of the general worldview of the American people. And when you look at the Continental Congress, like you look at the American people at that time, you saw, in terms of faith, you saw those who had little or none. You had the nominal and you had the people who were of strong faith. But aside from where they were personally, there was this underlying foundation, this Judeo-Christian worldview and those values and those principles. John Adams said, again, about those signers and those who drafted the Declaration of Independence, and he said that beautiful group of young men were united only by one thing, and that was, quote, the general principles of Christianity. So if you look at how, for instance, Congress provided leadership for that drive for independence and that drive for freedom, Congress throughout the war, twice a year, called for days of prayer, fasting, and humiliation. That was what they called it. They actually had the audacity, after some defeats, to call on American people to repent of their sins. And after victories, they would call for times of worship. When they wanted to put out a message to the American people, they would send it to two places, and this included the Declaration of Independence. They would send it to newspapers, and they would send it to the churches. And that's why it's a document that's really laced with the language of faith throughout that. And if you think about it, you know, the U.S. Constitution is a rule book. Rule books don't have philosophy in them. They're the rules. The mission statement for America was the Declaration of Independence. So the Declaration of Independence gave you the mission statement, the why, the motivation, the explanation, and then the Constitution is the rule book.
0: Yeah, that is really good to think of it that way. Rod, we have to talk about, the national sin, slavery, and what was going on at the time. And so often today, we place our current cultural perspective, our modern glasses, on the view of those then. Although I do like Shelby Steele, who I interviewed, and Shelby said he's an African-American. I think he operates out of Stanford University. But one of the things that he said is people need to understand that the Founding Fathers, although they didn't do away with slavery at the time, they wrote the document that would quickly, compared to how long slavery had been in play. I think he said it was a 3,000-year-old industry that started in Africa, certainly was used around the world for an economic engine. We get all that. But he said, if you think about it, the Founding Fathers created a document that you quoted a moment ago about all men being created equal, that within 80, 90 years, it would result in the Emancipation Proclamation, what Abraham Lincoln would do. So they took a 3,000-year-old industry, created a document that could illuminate people at the right time with the right leadership to end it. And that's kind of part of our history, too. But speak to that idea that everything the Founding Fathers believed is nullified because they didn't attack slavery at the time, even though George Washington wrote about the growing concern he had about it.
1: Well, first of all, you have to acknowledge and understand, come from a point of view that's reality, that slavery was the great American tragedy, that in often the way the government treated Native American peoples, great American tragedy. And yet, at the same time, there was this great debate about slavery with the founders at the time of the Declaration of Independence, and Jefferson's original draft was stronger about it, language that was taken out. And the big concern was, politically, that they felt like that it was so narrow of a vote to be able to pass this Declaration of Independence, and it really was narrow, because it had to be unanimous. Because you couldn't have some colonies that were in, some colonies were out. And so the big debate was that finally they decided, after dealing with slavery, that they couldn't fix it. So they kicked the can down the road, because they felt like that they had to have the Declaration of Independence, they had to have a nation, and then it could be addressed. So then it came up again during the Constitution, and it still was not properly addressed, and the can was kicked down the road again. But even with all that imperfection, even with how that all turned out, still the forward motion was put in place, that it was be such hypocrisy to say in your mission statement that all men are created equal by their Creator, and yet have such inequality with slavery. And so once that document became the mission statement of this new nation and was expressed through law, through the Constitution, it was like the clock was ticking on the death of slavery.
0: Yeah. I mean, and that, you know, it is a scourge. It's horrific what took place. You don't want to minimize that. But like any nation, you hopefully continue to grow in a positive direction, in a good biblical direction, which I think when you look at the arc of history in the U.S., that's certainly, I think, the experience. And many people are coming to that same conclusion, including Shelby Steele, who just says, we are so much closer than we were 40 years ago, 60 years ago. So that continual progress is the key, even though it's imperfect. Rod, let me ask you, we have the privilege of celebrating our freedom in America today, largely because of what these people did back then. How did George Washington and the Founding Fathers celebrate their freedom right after their victory over the British?
1: Well, for all purposes, the Revolutionary War ended in 1781 with the victory at Yorktown. But it took another almost 2 years or to work out all the details and come to a treaty at the Treaty of Paris. Washington's reaction was to call for a worship service. Congress did the same thing. Congress called for, on these days of prayer and fasting, the Continental Congress observed those on typically by assembling together and then marching as a unit to a church in Philadelphia. And in some cases, twice at least, they went to two different churches for two different worship services. And that's how they reacted to the victory. There was this widespread celebration. On July 4th, they released the Declaration of Independence. But Jefferson, Adams, the founders, they thought the great party day would be on the 2nd. And Adams said, in fact, he wrote a letter to his wife and said that, you know, from now on, July the 2nd will be a day of celebration, of fireworks, of worship services, of great and glad celebration on the 2nd.
0: Yeah. You know, on this day, we're celebrating this. This is why we had you here, to talk about the founding of America, all of its goodness and all of its imperfection. And I think this will be a little bit of an unfair question, but you're the historian. So if we could slap the Jurassic Park idea onto the Founding Fathers and somehow we could revive them to come back today, and they look at America and they look at where we're at, what do you think their reaction would be?
1: Well, I would say that, and I've thought about that, I would say that, and I'm, you know, getting in the ground of speculation here, but I would say, first of all, that they would be impressed at the scope and measure of America. They would be impressed to a point with technology. I think they would have a lot to grieve about. I think they would grieve a lot about America and where it is today in terms of its shift in the worldview. Because and this is really central to everything that you're addressing, I believe, but the great influential and underreported story of our generation, to me as a historian, is the shift in the worldview in the Western culture and in America in particular. You know, everybody has a worldview. It's how you look at life. It's how you view the world. It's your core values. And the traditional historic Western civilization worldview and the American worldview was a Judeo-Christian worldview, the biblical worldview. And in the late 20th century, there became a shift from this worldview, the Judeo-Christian worldview, holding a view that God is the authority over everything and that God should be the central focus of everything. And the shift over to a view that humanity is the authority over everything and humanity should be the focus of everything. Now, that is a phenomenal shift that has a remarkable impact and cannot do anything but that.
0: I think in that context, then, right at the end here, you know, what do churches do? Churches played a vital role, as you've pointed out, in the Revolutionary War. Clergy led people in their theological understanding of what was right and wrong. What about today? How do we apply those principles to our situation today? How do we assess our situation and then act accordingly?
1: Yeah. How should we then live? I would say that we have to remember that it is a difficult time for people of faith, and particularly for Christians who are called on to remain steadfast in the faith and in the truth of Scripture, and that at the same time becoming the unpopular minority, and also having to show the love of Christ and wanting to show the love of Christ. But I would just say that from a point of view of history, that you see throughout history that the church has flourished under duress. So I would say that if we feel pressure as Christians today, and I'm speaking as personally now as a Christian, not as a historian, but I think we feel that pressure. We have to realize that this is not new for Christianity. This is what we've enjoyed as Christians here in this culture over the life of our nation has been really unique. And it's not typical of what Christians have faced. And yet we see that the church of Christ has flourished throughout the ages.
0: It's a great reminder. And I think of those scriptures, fear not, be anxious for nothing. I mean, if we as believers believe, I think we should have a sense that God knows what he's doing and he's going to unroll this according to his plan. And, you know, I think we need to be projecting the very things the founding fathers talked about in terms of a sense of faith, religious freedom, the core beliefs of the Judeo-Christian perspective, the fruit of the Spirit. If we can do those things and remain calm, I think people will wake up when we go into this folly of trying to live life without God, because I think it ends up in a dead end. And I think our culture is experiencing that now.
1: Well, always throughout history, if you study church history, the challenge has been, and it is today, that in whatever circumstances we face, that we show the love of Christ.
0: Do that consistently, and God will take care of it. Think of the people in Rome and what they faced, like you mentioned China, where it doesn't look like the church is going to flourish or even get out of that decade or that century, and then the Lord turns it around. And the thing standing in the floor of the Colosseum today is what? Oh, a cross, the cross of Christ. Isn't that interesting? Rod, this has been great. Thank you for the conversation. Thanks for re-educating us on what the Founding Fathers, particularly George Washington, was about, what this nation was founded upon, the principles that it was founded upon, and the reminder of how do we get back there and concentrate on the core things. Fear not, be anxious for nothing, and love your neighbor and love God. And I think you've got the ingredients there for a truly continued great nation. Thanks for being with us.
1: My pleasure.
0: And if you want a copy of this great book, By the Hand of Providence, get in touch with us and we will send it to you for gift of any amount. If you can make a monthly commitment like Gene and I do and Dina and John do.
2: We are monthly contributors.
0: Yeah, that's a great way to do it. We'll send you a copy as our way of saying thank you. If it's a one-time gift, we'll do the same. 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
6: 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Okay, so you know what they say, you only turn 250 once. Who says that, actually? I don't know. Maybe I just said it, just came up with it. The reason why is because, well, we're celebrating America's 250th birthday. It's Daniel here, and I don't want you to take that for granted. You know, there are a lot of people, whether we're talking founding fathers, people who have prayed for this nation, maybe family of ours who have prayed for America to survive and for God to continue to bless this country. And I think 250 years of America is something to really celebrate. So don't take it for granted. I know you probably aren't taking it for granted, but I just want you to sit with that for a minute. You are here as America turns 250 years old. Years from now, people are going to say, hey, what were you doing on the 250th birthday in America? And you can say whatever you're doing right now. So I just think that's kind of cool. As a history guy, what a time to be alive, huh?
7: Faith and family. They're as American as apple pie, baseball, and the 4th of July.
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11: Quick review, if you haven't been with us, in 2 Samuel 11, we saw David's famous fall. He saw a beautiful woman. He had a moment of decision, but he kept going down, taking the steps in an anatomy of a fall. So he inquired about her. He ultimately seized her, and he was with her. And she spoke those fateful words to David, I am pregnant. And then in 2 Samuel 11, David went into a cover-up mode. That was part two of our message. And David did everything he could to get Uriah off the battlefield to be with his wife so he could cover his sin. But Uriah was too honorable, much more honorable than David. David sunk so low that he even tried to get Uriah drunk to lose his inhibitions and be with his wife. But Uriah refused. And David sent a death warrant with Uriah. He carried a sealed letter back to the battlefield against the Ammonites, handed it to Joab. Joab read it, sent Uriah to the front of the battle lines, and Uriah was killed. The messenger came back, reported to David, told him that there were some casualties, and oh, by the way, Uriah the Hittite is also dead, and David was like, well, you know, casualties of war and all of that. Tell Joab not to feel too bad about things. It's okay. These things happen. And it seems like it was the end of the story. Maybe David sat down on his throne and thought, you know what? I got away with that one. Everything's cool. He ends up marrying Bathsheba, takes her into his house, maybe even pretends to be a type of kinsman redeemer. Well, the poor woman, you know, she's married to a foreigner. There's no family in Israel. So I'll take her in. I'll take care of her. And he married her. But what David did, end of chapter 11, final verse, was evil in the sight of the Lord. God saw every move that David had made, because everything is naked and open before the one to whom we must give an account. So you can fool people maybe a lot of the time. There are many people that have become experts in pulling the wool over people's eyes and playing a game. And some people even put on a good religious game. But in the end, you are going to stand before God. And then what seemed to be hidden will be revealed. Now, the good news for Christians is that we are not under law. We are under grace. Praise the Lord. But still, we want to make sure that we're living as honest a life before the Lord as possible. And David had sunk so low that he went up into this cover-up plan, and he's become not only an adulterer, but a murderer. He's broken the Torah. These two laws, by the way, if you broke them in Israel, the law says you should die. Adultery and, of course, murder, you should die. So the Lord, it's his turn to sin. And the Lord sent Nathan, this is chapter 12, verse 1, to David. Nathan is the prophet that had the privilege of speaking to David about the Davidic covenant. It was those famous words, "The Lord will build a house for you, David." And David was humbled by those words. And Nathan had the joy as a prophet to bring good news to David, good news of great joy about the grace of God, and that the ultimate king would come through David's line. But in the life of a prophet, sometimes you get to bring a positive message, and sometimes you have to bring a corrective message. And a word to pastors. I would say, as you preach through the Bible, if you make a commitment to expositional verse-by-verse teaching, it will make it unavoidable for you to deal with everything that's good and everything that's challenging. Topical preaching, I'm not against it per se, but it gives the preacher the ability to pick and choose what they want to preach on. And so you might be apt to go only towards positive passages, right? But when you go through the Bible, you get to deal with the good, the bad, and the ugly. And so on Saturday night, I never have Saturday night jitters as a pastor. What am I going to preach on? I just go to the next section of the book. It simplifies my life in some ways. Now, Nathan comes to David, verse 1, and he said, story time, "There were two men in one city, the one rich and the other poor." Basic story, rich man, poor man. Nathan comes with a parabolic story, a parable, if you will. Much like Jesus did in much of his earthly ministry, Jesus would teach in stories. He would tell a story and bring people into the story. He was the master storyteller. But a parable is an earthly story with a heavenly meaning. It's an earthly story to bring out truths maybe about the kingdom of God or about the Messiah or even about the religious leadership in Jesus' day. And so Nathan comes with a story, and the story is about a rich man and a poor man. You'll notice in verse 27 at the end of chapter 11 that the time of mourning, first part of the verse, for Bathsheba was over. She mourned for maybe as much of a month as a month, but probably about a week. But let me just say this to you. This is something that struck me this week, is God wasn't done mourning. You know, sometimes as people, we can just find a way to compartmentalize our sin. We can say, okay, well, I've done my business. You know, I've done what I'm supposed to do. And so we can move on. And of course, we know that God is faithful to forgive sin. But David hasn't confessed anything. All David has done is covered up his sin. And heaven was still mourning. There's no sign that David ever mourned for Uriah. Maybe he had a wry smile as he was sitting on his throne thinking, "I got away with this." But heaven was mourning. In John 11:35, Jesus wept at the tomb of Lazarus. Write this down. This is Ezekiel 6:9. Then those of you who escape will remember among the nations, remember me among the nations to which they will be carried captive. How I've been hurt. The King James says I've been broken. The New King James says I've been crushed. The NIV says I've been grieved, and God is talking. By their adulterous hearts, which turned away from me, and by their eyes, which played the harlot after their idols. And they will loathe themselves in their own sight for all the evils which they have committed, for all their abominations. God says, you hurt me. You say, is that possible for God to be hurt? Ephesians 4:30 says you can grieve the Holy Spirit. The word in Greek for grieve means to hurt, to wound. That's quite a thought, isn't it? Because since we are people that are under the new covenant, we know we have grace upon grace, and grace is inexhaustible, but on some level, and I'm not sure I even understand this theologically, God can be hurt by our actions. Do you get hurt by people's actions sometimes? Maybe you have an expectation. Maybe you think, you know, this person didn't remember this event, or they didn't pay attention to me, or whatever it may be. You feel wounded. Well, heaven feels the same, and heaven was still grieving. And so Nathan's going to come, and Nathan is going to use a story to be like a mirror in the life of David. You know, the Word of God is like a mirror. It will show you the truth of who you are. It will look deep into you. The law is like a mirror. How many of you enjoy some mirrors more than others? I've noticed that there's certain mirrors with certain lighting where I look better than other mirrors. Anybody? Can I get a witness? Anybody out there? Yeah, so I spend more time in front of the favorable mirrors because they make me look better. But the Word of God is a true mirror. It will show you the truth. And you may not like always what you see. On the negative side, some of the mirrors that don't have the most gracious lighting, I sometimes go, ooh, ow. I didn't see that blemish in that other mirror. I will opt for mirror A. If I have an option. Well, here's the story. The rich man, remember we had rich man, poor man, had a great or very many flocks and herds. Now David's listening to the story, and as the king of Israel, he would be regularly in his court presented with cases. You guys remember the wisdom of Solomon, who will be his son, and people would come from far and wide to hear the wisdom of Solomon, and a king would often sit on his throne, and cases would be presented to the king. And the king would make a judgment. And he even had the power of life and death in his own kingdom. So David was quite used to even the prophet coming to him.
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11: And he even had the power of life and death in his own kingdom. So David was quite used to even the prophet coming to him. And the prophet says, the poor man, verse 3, had nothing except one little ewe lamb. That's a baby, a female baby lamb, which he bought, notice he bought the lamb and nourished it. So he didn't have much, but he bought this little lamb, this little ewe lamb, and he took care of it. He nourished it. And it grew up together with him and his children. It would eat of his bread and drink of his cup and lie, the Hebrew is sakab, in his bosom. And was like a daughter. The word for daughter there is baf. These combinations of lie and daughter are closely associated with Bathsheba's name. The little ewe lamb, says Nathan, as he shares the story with David, was like a daughter to this poor man. It ate from the table, drank from his cup. He cuddled with it. It was like a daughter to him. Now, whenever you're hearing a story, you watch a good movie, what happens? When you hear about the characters of a story, you get engaged into the story, and you can start to, especially when you're listening to a written story, you can begin to picture this family. Here they are at this table. They have this fluffy little ewe lamb, really cute and cuddly, and it eats from the table, apparently drinks from the cup, a little gross, I don't know, cuddles with its master. Now, I have a little dog. Her name is Sage. She doesn't drink from my cup, but she comes relatively close because she waits for me to complete just about every meal I eat, whether it's oatmeal, cereal, vegetables, it doesn't matter. And she knows that when I get a little bit left in the bowl, I lay it down for Sage. Oh, man, she just waits. And she is patient and cute, cuddly. I've been fighting that cold recently, and if I'm in bed and I'm not active as I normally are, she will stay at my side until I get up and move. Faithful. Do you know in Hebrew, in the picture language, the word for dog is actually the name Caleb. And in the Hebrew picture language, it means all heart. Isn't that a great definition of a dog? They are all heart. Now, I don't know about a sheep, but I'm thinking some of the same things about this little ewe lamb. So you imagine the family, they don't have much, but there they are at the table. They're smiling, laughing together. The little ewe lamb's there like a daughter to this poor man. You can see the emotion, the beauty. And all of a sudden, Nathan introduces something else. He says, now, a traveler came to the rich man. And he, the rich man, was unwilling to take from his own flock. And remember, he had much, many herds, many flocks, or his herd, to prepare for the wayfarer, verse 4, middle, who had come to him. Rather, he took the poor man's ewe lamb and prepared it. That means he killed it for the man who had come to him, the traveler. All of a sudden, you know, these happy thoughts about this wonderful picture of this family and this cute little ewe lamb. And the rich man has so much, and he gets one guess. Maybe it's somebody of importance. And instead of taking from his vast resources, he either, using his power and position and privilege, demanded of the poor man to give him the little lamb. You can imagine the family weeping and crying as he carried it off, almost like when the wicked witch takes Toto in The Wizard of Oz. You wicked old witch! Or maybe he stealthily sent somebody over to steal the poor little ewe lamb. Either way, it's disgusting and terrible. Just when you're picturing this beautiful family at this table who's poor but seems to have a great life together, this dastardly rich man, the villain in the story, all for the sake of taking care of his guests. Why didn't he take from his own flock? He had vast resources. He steals the one little ewe lamb? This guy's got no soul, no conscience. You can feel the king kind of moving off the edge of his throne. What? I mean, he was used to hearing cases, but this is terrible. At least Robin Hood stole from the rich to feed the poor. But this man stole from the poor to feed the rich. This is abominable. This is terrible. It's disgusting. And David's anger burned against the man, the rich man in the story. And he said to Nathan the prophet, "As the Lord lives." Now, it would seem that David hasn't really even invoked the name of the Lord for a while. In fact, probably as much as a year has gone by where David has suppressed the truth, tried to bury his conscience, and probably not sought the Lord at all in the last year. How could he with the dastardly deeds that he had been doing? But now, upon hearing the story of this other man's sin, this rich man in the story, oh, David is angry. And he invokes the name of the Lord in oath-type language. By the way, Bathsheba's name means daughter of an oath. He says, "Surely the man who has done this deserves to die. That man should die." And remember, David's the king. He has life and death in the power of his tongue. His anger burned greatly. He was enraged. He was as mad as a mosquito in a mannequin factory. My mother-in-law gave that to me about a week ago. I just kept it in my pocket for the right time. And there it is. Who was he mad at? Who was he mad at? Oh, how horrible our sin looks when someone else is doing it. See, the mirror has been held up. And David's angry, and he should be. But what he doesn't realize at this very moment is that the rich man in the story is David. The poor man is Uriah. And Bathsheba is the little ewe lamb. And David is a thief and a murderer. He stole her, and he had vast resources. He had access to the complete harem of King Saul. He had multiple wives. We know with Bathsheba, he has at least 8 wives at this point. So he had 7 before that. What in the world was he doing? He had everything at his fingertips. God was blessing him. And he went and stole a little ewe lamb. And David pronounces the death sentence on this man in the name of the Lord. As the Lord lives, look at the end of verse 5, this man deserves to die. David has just pronounced his own death sentence, and he doesn't even know it. You know, Jesus talked about judging in the book of Matthew, and it's a verse that a lot of people like to quote, but I'm not sure they completely understand what Jesus was saying. Here's what he said: "Do not judge lest you be judged," Matthew 7, verse 1.
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13: Well, as we move from the cover-up to the confrontation, we watch now Nathan the prophet come to the king. And Nathan is going to tell King David a story. It's sort of a parable, if you will. It is conveyed to illustrate truth that will apply directly to David. And as David listens to the story, he can't see himself in it until the prophet points it out. And you might say, well, why is it so easy for me to see problems in other people's lives, but so difficult to recognize the same issues in my own heart? Like, oh, how terrible my sin is when someone else is doing it. That's so, so true. Yeah, I think it's just part of the human dilemma, human nature. We can see it in others. It's like, you know, Jesus said, take the log out of your own eye, then you'll see clearly to take the speck out of your brother's eye. It's a problem. Hypocritical judging. Matthew 7, about verses 1 through 5. Hypocritical judging. Jesus didn't say not to judge. He just says, don't be a hypocrite when you judge. That's the issue. And if you're asking the why question, it's just a very human thing to see the problem in another and not in myself. And so when I read the Word of God, I often want to pray, Lord, I just don't want to read the Bible. Let it read me. When you listen to messages, especially like something like this, let it read you. Let it keep you from sin. Your word have I treasured in my heart that I might not sin against you. Psalm 119, 9 through 11. You can check that out. See, this is the key. It's to get ahead of things. It's to be wise in your Father's eyes. And this is the key to the Christian life. And so I hope you're learning as we go along in 2 Samuel. Hey, if you're brand new to us, this is Pastor Michael Lance. This is Walk in Truth. And our goal is to get the truth of the Word of God out, to see the lost come to Jesus, and to make disciples like you and me, to go deeper with the Lord, to be more like Jesus. I pray that you're benefiting from the program, and we could use some help from you. One, would you commit to regularly praying for this program? Our prayer is the Lord will take it around the world if that's what he wants to do. And literally, he's doing that via podcasting. 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
15: People like to put it this way. Well, I just didn't do what the Bible says that time. Actually, what you didn't do was what God says. 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And look, I'm saying this as a human and with understanding who I am, that I hear a lot of people talk about, well, you know what? I love the Lord and all, but I just don't think I'm going to do what he says in this area of my life. Really? So let's get this straight. 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
6: 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I don't have anything. Maybe not literally, but figuratively. Is that something that comes to mind? Maybe you wake up one day and you just say, I've got nothing for this day, this week, this month. Take that to God in prayer. It's Daniel here. Because I think that there's kind of a beauty in the honesty of admitting that sometimes, like, I really don't know how to just keep going. There's just nothing. I have nothing left. And as you kind of admit that and you kind of sit with that, sometimes say, God, fill me with whatever I need. I might not even know what I need. Whether it's your wisdom, whether it's your strength, your joy, your peace, whatever it is that I'm lacking. Holy Spirit, by your power, will you please just bring that into my life today? And then the same tomorrow. I think it's so important to acknowledge that, because we've been there. Just be honest. You'll get through it. But just invite the Holy Spirit in. Okay?
7: 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Remember,
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20: March 4th, 1865. The Civil War was nearing its end. The nation was exhausted, divided, and grieving. On that day, President Abraham Lincoln delivered his second inaugural address, just 700 words spoken in about 7 minutes. 41 days later, Lincoln would be assassinated. Yet the words he spoke that day still echo through history. In that brief address, Lincoln referenced God 14 times, spoke of prayer, and quoted scripture repeatedly. He reminded Americans that both sides of the conflict shared a common faith, saying both read the same Bible and pray to the same God, and each invokes his aid against the other. Lincoln understood that political division alone could not explain the nation's crisis. More than 160 years later, America still wrestles with division, truth, and our dependence on God. The question is whether we'll remember the wisdom Lincoln left behind.
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0: bottom line is this, Jesus is coming. That's why he is called the baptizer and the Holy Spirit. He will overwhelm a person with God's power and God's presence. That's who's coming after me. John the Baptist says, I am nothing. I'm a nobody. I'm just baptizing you into repentance. But when Jesus Christ comes, he will baptize you with the Holy Spirit, which as a result is fire. If somebody's filled with the Holy Spirit, they're not going to be filled with ice. It's always fire, always filled with fire. If you have not experienced this, you might want to check your surrender. How many of you in this room can say that?
1: 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Today on Regaining Lost Ground, we hear part one of the message titled, Let Revival Fire Fall, and is the final sermon in the series, Theology on Fire. Spirit-filled Pastor Samuel Chadwick, when commenting on revival, said, Nothing would turn the nation back to God so surely and so quickly as a church that prayed and prevailed. The world will never believe in a religion in which there is no supernatural power. 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Be stirred to supernatural prayer-filled action with this fiery message from Pastor Shane as he walks through the importance of true devotion to Jesus and sounds the alarm for how crucial it is to heed God's call for revival. 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And now, from Westside Christian Fellowship in Leona Valley, California, here's Pastor Shane Eidelman.
0: The title is, Let Revival Fire Fall. Let Revival Fire Fall. And I've been in a series for many months entitled Theology What? On Fire. So God's Word, Theology on Fire, the power of the Holy Spirit. Now, let me clarify for you, because depending on if you're conservative or charismatic or Pentecostal or whoever, a lot of different people watching and listening to this, I need to clarify this word revival. And what it is, it's actually not weirdness. It's not being loud. We're having a revival service all week, and that's not revival. Revival is actually, and it has little to do with evangelism, although evangelism will follow. Revival, straight and simple and to the point, is God reviving his people. Will thou not revive us again? Why? So we can rejoice in you. So we can know you at a deeper, more intimate level. Revival is, it's a release. It's a recovering. It's a rebuilding. It's a reclaiming. It's a realigning. You see where that, the R-E means a lot there. Reviving, renewing, restoring, reestablishing, bringing people back to God. So unless God brings revival, there is a little hope for our nation. There's little hope for the world. It is God awakening his church. You picture your teenager sleeping and going and throwing in a gallon of water. Reviving, get up, there's work to do. So it's a restoring, it's a reapplying, it's a readjusting, it's redeploying the troops. So in short, it's reviving, restoring, and rekindling that fire that maybe you've never had. Maybe you've had it and you've lost it. But the way God gets his people back on track is to revive them, restore them to wholeness. So I don't have a problem with this word. A lot of churches do. I unfortunately went to a conference a few years ago where they actually mocked and poked fun at those who said, Lord, send your fire. They mocked that. Oh, those guys don't know what they're praying. Oh, yes, we do. See, here's the confusion. Yes, fire is destructive if it's coming as a form of judgment. But if that revival fire is a purifier and can represent the power and presence of God, we should desire that. See, so it's all where your heart's at. Yeah, you don't want an unbeliever or somebody just living in sin to say, bring fire, God, because watch out, that's often a consuming fire. Our God is a consuming fire. Judgment is often represented by fire, but so is presence, so is power. The manifest power of God, when fire falls, the altar and the sacrifice are consumed and God visits his people. And throughout the Bible, you would see him visiting his people. And even in the New Testament, even throughout church history, that I love to read about revivals, God awakening and bringing this presence that's not normally felt. Here's the difference. It's a difference between a little running stream about this wide and a dam bursting. What would you rather be in? Well, obviously safety wise, right? The little stream. But to be refreshed and the power. See, when that dam breaks, it will move enormous boulders. It will knock down the forest and redo the entire landscape. That's a downpour. That's a revival. So God's always here. The Holy Spirit, you know, even people laugh at that song. Fill me up. Fill me up. Oh, that's brainwashing. No, it's not. What would you rather be praying? Keep me lukewarm. Keep me dry. Keep me dead. Move on to the next song, please. No, that's the heart getting ready. God, fill me up. I don't know about you, but I have to say it a few times. I have to press in. I have to fight the flesh. I have overcome the pull of the world and say, Lord, fill me up with your power, with your presence. God, I'm asking, I'm knocking, I'm seeking. I need more of you. Like A.W. Tozer said, I want the presence of God himself, or I don't want anything to do with religion. That's what I'm after. I don't know about you, but most of us didn't come to play church. That's why I say that. We didn't come to have a social club. We came to meet God. And so there's nothing wrong in saying that. The reason people will mock this type of message is because they've never experienced it. And they're afraid of what they've never experienced. They want comfortable Christianity. They want God in a box. Like I said before, we have the Father, the Son, and the Holy Word. Don't talk about the Holy Spirit stuff. Don't talk about the Holy Spirit stuff. Yeah, because people can get too carried away. Well, they can also get on fire in the right direction. That's the Holy Spirit is the power and presence of God. Isaiah wasn't afraid of this, was he? You know the prophet Isaiah? The scripture we taught on months ago. Oh, that you would rend the heavens. Isaiah said, oh God, oh. And I guarantee it wasn't a quiet oh. He was saying, oh, would you what? Rend? You know what that is? It would rend.

0: 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You don't need a building. 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
2: Did you know that Yale was founded as a Christian college? Harvard? All these colleges, and God brought revival and renewed it. They would drift off course. He would bring revival. God can do whatever He wants, whenever He wants. So I'll just tell you this up front. I think I was going to wait to the end, but when I talk about revival, the title is Let Revival Fall. The key word there is let. Because you provide the sacrifice, God provides the fire. And Charles Finney caught some heat in his book on revivals, because he said if you create the atmosphere, God is compelled to move. Now, I partially agree and I partially don't, because we can't tell God what to do. We can't have a revival conference next week and God's going to bring revival. However, we can create an environment. You see all these forest fires in California? I don't see them in the dead of winter. Why? Because the environment isn't conducive. So we can prepare the environment, the condition of our heart, for fire to fall, for God to fall on that. Jonathan Edwards gave himself to prayer and the ministry of the word for 8 years. Not microwave Christianity, right? You've got to press in. You've got to continue to pray and continue to push in. Then suddenly the fire fell. Mr. Shearer gives a graphic picture of the scenes that were witnessed as the Spirit of God came down upon the people. In the early months of 1735, the people pressed into the church daily. And for a time, Northampton was literally filled with the presence of God. In almost every house, parents were rejoicing over their children. And in the sanctuary, the tears of penance and repentance and of newfound joy and deep compassion flowed freely. The whole congregation became like a heavenly choir, and praise was a sweet, holy sacrifice when fire fell. In Scotland in 1630, a young minister named John Livingston was invited to preach to a great assembly of people. Realizing the importance of the meeting, groups of earnest Christians formed themselves into little companies and spent the night in earnest prayer for God's blessing upon the gathering. The young minister himself, John Livingston, was also part of those prayer groups. And afterwards, for 2.5 hours, this young man spoke with burning lips to the great audience. The book records, the heavenly fire fell upon the multitude and the scene was like another Pentecost. I could sit here for the rest of the day and read examples. From China to Africa, you've got Andrew Murray in Africa, you've got the Inland Missionary Alliance in China, you've got South America, you've got the Great Awakenings. God is moving. God moves among His people. One of my favorite, I love to read his journal, David Brainerd. He actually came to America and was a missionary to the Indians. He realized more and more that it was only through the mighty power of God and the fire falling from heaven that the hardened hearts of the Indians could be changed. He decided to give himself unreservedly to intercessory prayer. It was said that whole nights were spent in agonizing prayer in the dark woods, his clothes drenched with the sweat of travail. As a result of such intense, fervent prayer, it's little wonder that the windows of heaven were open and the fire fell. Now here's the theme throughout all the books I read, throughout the Bible. One theme and one theme alone. Pray and humble yourself as if revival depended upon it. Because it does. It does. Lukewarm, carnal Christianity that doesn't feel the power and presence of God will never break free of that unless they press in. Unless they pray and travail and humble themselves, even if it takes years. Because I run to people, I tried to pray for a few hours. It just doesn't work. Are you expecting

to walk on clouds right then? Or are you pressing in? And I had a Hebrews 12:29 up on the screen. Actually, a few verses there. And I just really wanted to grab the main thrust of that. Hebrews 12. For our God is a consuming fire. For our God is a consuming fire. So that's your God. He's a consuming fire. One commentary said this about the passage in Hebrews. It's up there. If those who ignored earthly warnings didn't get away with it, what will happen to us if we turn our backs on heavenly warnings? His voice that time shook the earth to its foundation. This time, he will also rock the heavens. So we do see fire as judgment. This context of Hebrews, especially chapter 12, is our God is a consuming fire. It's this picture of consuming and taking up and because of judgment. But there's also a picture throughout the New Testament and the Old of God's fire falling upon a prepared people, a prepared heart, and consuming the works of the flesh. See, something is consumed when fire falls. The works of the flesh are consumed. Carnality is consumed. And what is left is the filling of the Spirit. And then also 2 Kings 18, a very familiar story. The fire of the Lord fell and consumed the burnt offering and the wood and the stones and the dust. Can you believe that? And it licked up the water that was in the trench. Now, when all the people saw it, they fell on their faces and they said, "The Lord, He is God. The Lord, He is God." I bet they did. The story, of course, is Elisha, right? Mocking the prophets of Baal and saying, "Cry out to your God, cry out to your God." And they're cutting themselves and they're crying out, "Oh, come on, God, answer." And he's not answering. He's probably on vacation. He's sleeping. "Where's your God?" he said. And then he said, "Let the God who answers by fire, let him be God." And they covered the entire altar with water. And more water, and more water, put water around it, and then fire fell from heaven and consumed everything and licked up the dust. That's the presence and power of God. That's fire falling. That's God's presence and power in a mighty way. And the scripture that many of you are probably thinking of, we can put up on the screen from Romans 12. Therefore, Paul is saying, "Therefore, I urge you, brothers and sisters, in view of God's mercy, to offer your bodies as a living sacrifice, holy and pleasing to God. This is your true and proper worship." So Paul is saying, listen, I beseech you, another passage would say, or another translation. There's a beseeching. There's a begging. I can feel Paul in some of this. I don't know if you can, but what do you think Paul would do? He'd just sit up here and use a chair and just talk? I bet he'd be down there. He'd go, "I beg you, I beseech you, present your bodies as a living sacrifice. That's your reasonable service. That's what's holy and acceptable to God, a living sacrifice." And I've learned the more you say, "Lord, whatever you want to do, He will do. And more He will do. And more He'll do through you." The more you give up, the more He does. The more you hold on, the more He doesn't do. Because He wants a willing vessel. The humble, He teaches His way. Now, who's going to pray, "Lord, bring revival fire. I'm going to do whatever I want"? The fire is the anointing, the unction, the power of the Holy Spirit working through your life to make a difference in the lives of others. That can't be a selfish prayer. "Lord, give me power so I have power. Give me the power." And I believe that's one reason why many people don't experience the power of the Holy Spirit. "Oh, if I could just have healing, if I could just preach like that person, if I could just, oh, I would just be so great." Isn't it? We often want that power. But see, you got to get to a point where you say, "I don't want the power, I want God. I don't want the gifts, I want the gift giver. I want to know you, God. Whatever you have for me, I want to know you." And that's the person God will use. So when fire falls, it consumes the old and the spiritual life is reborn. When fire falls, it purifies and it removes contaminants. When fire falls, it changes the landscape forever. Another verse that is very relevant is Matthew 3:11. Check out this scene. John the Baptist is down at the Jordan River. He's baptizing people. And he said, "I baptize you into repentance.
repenting of your sin. But he said, there's one coming after me whose sandals I can't even carry. And what will he do? He will baptize you with the Holy Spirit and with fire. It's funny how people mock that, yet it's in the Bible. Conservative church would never say that. Baptized by the Holy Spirit. Well, that's what the Bible says. I'm just reading the Bible. Now, people take that and they do weird things, things that are just not biblical, and they do it in the name of the Holy Spirit. And, oh, brother, you just need a baptism of the Spirit. You just need a baptism. And we give it a wrong name. But the bottom line is this: Jesus is coming. That's why he's called the baptizer and the Holy Spirit. He will overwhelm a person with God's power and God's presence. That's who's coming after me. John the Baptist says, I am nothing. I'm a nobody. I'm just baptizing you into repentance. But when Jesus Christ comes, he will baptize you with the Holy Spirit, which as a result is fire. If somebody's filled with the Holy Spirit, they're not going to be filled with ice. It's always fire, always filled with fire. And I asked this question last year, I think, and it's really relevant today. If the scripture says, when you believe Jesus, he will baptize you with the power of the Holy Spirit. And Jesus himself said, if you believe on me, as the scriptures say, out of your belly will flow rivers of living water. The prophet said, his word is in my heart like a burning fire, shut up in my bones. I can't hold it back. If you have not experienced this, you might want to check your surrender. How many of you in this room can say that? Listen, I don't say that to be mean. I say it to motivate. I say it to encourage you. If you can't say his word is in my heart like a burning fire, if you can't say, yeah, when I believed on him, out of my belly flowed rivers of living water, then there's a kink in the water hose. There's a kink in the water hose. There's nothing coming out. Well, the problem's not with the water. It's on. See, and I truly believe that you have all of the Holy Spirit as a believer. But does he have all of you? There's kinks in the water. There's not allowing. And most of us know what that is. Right? We say, I know I need to fill in the blank. I know God wants me to fill in the blank. But Shane, it's my one little vice. See, we know what's preventing that outflow of the Holy Spirit, for that downpour from coming in our lives. I believe God wants to challenge us this morning. He wants to challenge me. So when he challenges me, I'm challenging you. How's that? Fair deal? So Jesus is coming. That's what it just cracks me up, because people will get offended by this title. He will baptize you with the Holy Spirit and fire. The Bible says that. There's to me, that's not just normal Christianity. That's not boring Christianity. That's the fire of the Holy Spirit. That's why I did the study theology on fire. So I do want to ask some questions. I've asked them before and maybe in a different way, but Bible student, have you received fire? Bible student, you know who you are. You love theology, but have you received fire? You love pneumatology, the study of the Spirit, but have you received the fire of that Spirit? You love to dissect Greek and Hebrew. But have you received that fire? Have you received this filling, mighty filling of the Holy Spirit? You know, it's so interesting. Many years ago, I think it was 100 years ago when I'm reading some of these things back then. We do things a lot different now. You know, they'll call, I know a church locally, I'm not going to say names. There was a position open up many years ago. A youth, I believe it was, young adults. And I went and said, hey, I might be interested. I believe God's calling me to this. Well, we can't even interview you. Why? Well, you didn't go to seminary. Oh, well, pardon me. 100 years ago, they would never ask that question. They asked one question: has he received his baptism of fire?

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1: Exodus 4:10 is probably not a verse that's quoted very often, but this might be one of the more relatable verses for all of us in Scripture. I'm Daniel, and in the NIV, Exodus 4 verse 10 says, Moses said to the Lord, "Pardon your servant, Lord. I have never been eloquent, neither in the past nor since you have spoken to your servant. I am slow of speech and tongue." We can kind of relate to that, I think. Why me? God, you see me? What are you doing? But verse 11 is the encouragement. If you ever feel out of your depth, if God has called you to do something, you're like, what is going on? Here's what God said, responding in verse 11. The Lord said to him, "Who gave human beings their mouths? Who makes them deaf or mute? Who gives them sight or makes them blind? Is it not I, the Lord? Now go. I will help you speak and will teach you what to say." And it's interesting, if you read further Moses' response to that and how the Lord responded to him. In our case, in my case, maybe we just say, "Okay, God, I trust you."
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6: Hi, friends. Welcome to Open My Eyes. I'm Lori Wilburn. 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It was A.W. 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
9: Woo, I thank God. Yes, I'm Donna Rush with SoCal's Morning Rush. It is Thankful Thursday, a day for you to give God all the glory and to share what you are thankful for. Here's the number. It's 818-662-3787. Don't let another thankful Thursday go by without you giving thanks to the Lord. He is good. His love endures forever. Amen. 818-662-3787. 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
3: As Christians, we want to be in the center of God's will. But maybe you've wondered, how do you determine what His will is? Here's Pastor Ed Ray.
10: Make yourself ready for God's will in your life. How do you do that? This is what Paul wrote to the Romans. I beg you, therefore, brethren, by the mercies of God, that you present your bodies a living sacrifice, holy, acceptable unto God, which is your reasonable, logical service. And be not conformed to this world. Don't let the world push you into a mold, but be transformed by the renewing of your mind, that you may prove what is the good and acceptable and perfect will of the Lord. So how do you do such things? Number one, you stay in the Word. Number two, you seek godly counsel. And then number three, situations are not the primary source of guidance.

0: What is God's will? Well, that's one of the most frequently asked questions by Christians. Maybe you're wrestling with a big decision today, like whether you should accept that job offer, move across the states, or where to go to college, or what ministry to be involved in at church. Today on Grow in Grace, we'll receive practical guidance to help us stay right in the middle of God's will for our lives. We'll be in Acts 21. Pastor Ed Ray starts off by telling us a little bit about Philip the Evangelist.
1: Now we find this same guy, Philip, another 50 miles north in the city of Caesarea by the Sea. So 20 years earlier, the Ethiopian eunuch had happened, and now this man has children. Obviously met someone, married, stayed in Caesarea. Verse 9, this man had four virgin daughters who prophesied. Godly young women. The Greek word suggests that they were preteens or early teenagers. Young women, unmarried, who had the gift of prophecy. So Philip has raised his children right. He has four teenage daughters with an attitude. Why do I say that? I have two who were teenage daughters at one time, and they automatically come with an attitude. I'm sorry, ladies, it just happens. Something about 12 years old, the brains run out, and they just become a challenge. All right, we'll leave it at that. Now, how did they do? Well, 100 years later, the church historian Eusebius wrote this about those four daughters. The daughters lived to a great age and were highly esteemed as informants on persons and events, foretelling the future, belonging to the early years of Christianity. So Philip raised them right. Raising our kids to serve the Lord is one of the most important, if not the most important job that you have. Parents, we're to teach our children about the Lord. Well, that's easy to say, Pastor. How do you get them to follow the Lord? I have a two-word answer. Live it. Walk it out in front of them. Don't just talk the talk, parents. And I came across years ago a wonderful six rules for parents from a woman who I was greatly impressed with, Susan Wesley. I never met her, of course, 1600s. She's the mother, number one, of 12 children. For that, we go. Great mom. Okay. But two of them were John and Charles Wesley, the founders of Methodism. And all 12 of her kids walked with the Lord all their lives. Now, we still sing some of the hymns that Charles Wesley has written. And so she did it right. If you read the history of England, the early 1700s, these two men caused the history of England to be changed. They were the first to build orphanages, the very first to have soup kitchens, the first to feed the poor, to really put practical impact into Christianity. And they influenced the loss of slavery. Wilberforce was a friend of theirs. And so they were a force, and you can read this from secular historians, that changed the direction of the nation of England. So I was really interested in knowing what this woman did. She has six rules. Number one, how to raise children. Number one, subdue self in a child. Self-will. And thus work together with God to save his soul. That does not compute by today's psychology, okay? That you try and limit the kids' self-will. We say, well, we need to increase their self-esteem, let them discover themselves, do anything they want, express themselves, their opinion. He says, no, subdue self-will and work together with God. Number two. Teach him to pray as soon as he can speak. The first words that her sons used were praying to God. So they became conversant with God. Number three, give him nothing that he cries for. and only what is good for him if he asks for it politely. Wow, this is like stuff from outer space, isn't it? Give him nothing that he cries for, demanding only what's good for him, number one, and number two, only if he asks for it politely. Number four, to prevent lying, punish no fault that is freely confessed. Sounds just like what God does. But never allow rebellious, sinful act to go unnoticed. So as long as the kid confesses, you forgive him. Number five, commend and reward good behavior. Well, of course, we all do that. No. She meant we forget to do that a lot. When our kid's doing well, we don't tell them enough. When they're doing bad, we tell it, all the time. Number six, strictly observe all promises you have made to your child. Promise your kid something, just make sure you do it. Again, live out what you say, and your kids will see it, and they'll say, hey, that actually works. I see it working in Dad's life. I see it working in Mom's life. Verse 10. And as we stayed there many days, Caesarea, with Philip's house and his children, a certain prophet named Agabus came down from Judea. Now, this prophet, Agabus, we ran into earlier in Acts chapter, in Antioch in Acts 11. He was a prophet there, and he prophesied that there would be a terrible famine that would sweep the Middle East, and it did for 12 years. And so from 42 to 54 A.D., secular history records it. So when he comes down, everybody listens. This guy has something to say to Paul, well-respected prophet. And he brings Paul a clear message, we'll say, verse 11. And when he had come to us, he takes Paul's belt, and think, not a leather belt, but think like you're wearing a bathrobe, the cloth belt that goes around it. That's what Paul would have been wearing in the first century. He took Paul's belt, and he bound his own hands and feet and said, thus says the Holy Spirit, so shall the Jews of Jerusalem bind the man who owns this belt. Everybody looks at Paul. And deliver him into the hands of the Gentiles. Now, why is he doing this street theater? Why is he acting this out? Well, when you become conversant, familiar with the Old Testament, many of the Old Testament prophets did that. God told Isaiah to go walk around semi-naked in a loincloth. And so for 3 years, he walked around town. Good thing it's a warm climate. And he was acting out a prophecy. He was illustrating how the northern kingdom was about to be conquered by Assyria, and they would be taken in their loincloths into captivity as slaves. And he's warning them, return to the Lord, or this will happen. Jeremiah was told by God to build a yoke, a wooden yoke like an oxen would use with a big loop that went under him. And he was to wear that around. And so he did, to warn the inhabitants of Jerusalem that they would be yoked by these heathen armies, the kings that were coming. And lest they turn to God, they were going to be used like animals to pull plows in the fields of Assyria. And they were. Ezekiel, he was told to make first a clay tablet and make a picture of Jerusalem, put it down and build a ramp around it and a siege mound. That's what ancient armies did to starve out a city, keep food from coming in and water. And so he did, and then he made a little model of the city of Jerusalem, did the same thing. All of this to point out that that's exactly what was going to happen if they didn't return to the Lord. So that's what Agabus is doing. It's a long tradition to go back hundreds of years as he binds up his own hands and his own feet, and he says, the owner of this belt, it's going to happen to him. So Paul's arrest was part of God's plan. It should change the way we read the rest of the book of Acts. Then Luke adds this key statement, verse 12. And when we heard these things, both we and those from that place pleaded with Paul not to go up to Jerusalem. Again, they were right. He was going to suffer, and they were trying to keep him from pain. That's what good friends do. Unless you're contradicting what God wants to do in that believer's life. So Jesus had told him that suffering would be part of his ministry way back when he got saved. Acts chapter 9, Paul is Saul of Tarsus, and he's capturing Christians, bringing them back to Jerusalem where they were stoned to death for blasphemy. And so he's basically arresting Christians, taking them back, and they're being killed. So he's on his way to another country now. He's expanded his outreach, and he's on his way to Damascus. He's on the road to Damascus. You remember the story. And God knocks him down, and he knocks him blind. He hits him so, I don't know how he did, lightning, whatever. But Paul's on the ground, and he said, and God says to him, Saul, Saul, why are you persecuting me? Saul says, who are you, Lord? Which is a terribly ironic statement back to God. I know you must be somebody really powerful because I'm down here and I can't see a thing. And so God tells him he's going to go to Damascus, and there he's going to stay with a man, and he does, Ananias, and he's living in this man's house, and the Holy Spirit says to Ananias through an angel, go tell the Apostle Paul. So this is Ananias. This man, Saul, is a chosen instrument of mine to bear my name before the Gentiles and kings and the sons of Israel. I will show him how much he must suffer for my name's sake. So his initial invitation into the body of Christ, into faith, is shockingly simple. It's going to be tough. Scripture makes it clear that serving the Lord is not a plush walk, a journey that's filled with good things. The careful reading is, take up your cross and follow him.
0: That's Pastor Ed Ray on Growing Grace. We're covering Acts 21 today. Stick around after the message, and I'll tell you how to get a copy of How to Pray by John Wesley.
1: So Oswald Chambers, again, wrote this about suffering. We all know people who have been made much meaner and more irritable and more intolerable to live with by suffering. So it's not right to say that all suffering perfects. In fact, it only perfects one type of person, the one person who accepts the call of God in their lives by Christ Jesus. Suffering is the heritage of the bad, of the penitent, those who repent, and of the Son of God. What? Each one ends on the cross. The one who, the thief that refused and mocked Jesus, he ended up on a cross. The one who repented and cried out for mercy to Jesus, he ends up on a cross. And the Son of Man ends up on the cross for you and for me. These signs, we know the heritage of a believer is often suffering. Last section, 13, Paul answered, what do you mean by weeping and breaking my heart? You're killing me here, he's saying. For I'm ready not only to be bound, but also to die at Jerusalem in the name of the Lord Jesus. I'm ready to be bound. This is something God has already told me. The suffering was ahead of me. Don't try and keep me from it. It's his will for my life. Acts 20:24, we looked at last week. He said, but none of these things moved me, that I was going to be persecuted, nor do I count my life as dear to myself, so that I might finish my race with joy. And the ministry which I received from the Lord Jesus Christ to testify to the gospel of the grace, the gifts of God to me and to others. I don't count my life so dear that I'd quit serving the Lord. It's not going to dissuade me. Do not be afraid, God told him in Acts 18:9. Don't be afraid, but speak. Do not keep silent, for I am with you. No one will attack you to hurt you, for I've made many people in this city needy. So God is saying, don't worry about it right now. You're not going to be killed in Jerusalem. Okay, that's great. Where am I going to be killed? God doesn't tell him, but we know history of what happened. So make yourself ready for God's will in your life. How do you do that? This is what Paul wrote to the Romans recently, right after this. I beseech you, I beg you, therefore, brethren, by the mercies of God, that you present your bodies a living sacrifice, holy, acceptable unto God, which is your reasonable, logical service. And be not conformed to this world. Don't let the world push you into a mold, but be transformed, metamorphized from the inside out, transformed by the renewing of your mind, that you may prove what is the good and acceptable and perfect will of the Lord. So how do you do such things? Number one, you stay in the Word, in God's Word every day, so he can remind you. Number two, you seek godly counsel. Godly counsel, Proverbs 11:14, in a multitude of counselors there is wisdom. Proverbs 15:22, without counsel, plans go awry. But in the multitude of counselors, they are established. Make sure the counsel that you get is godly. In Psalm 1, walk not in the counsel of the ungodly. And then number three, situations are not the primary source of guidance. When you find yourself in a difficult situation, Satan whispers in your ear, you know, if you were more of a Christian, you wouldn't be going through these bad things. No, that's a lie from the pit of hell. The Lord makes it to rain on the good and the evil. Have you noticed? Bad things happen to good people, and bad things happen to bad people, and good things happen to good people, and good things happen to bad people. God is wanting us to serve him. The gospel of grace. Verse 14. And when he would not be persuaded, they couldn't convince Paul otherwise, we quit bothering him. We cease saying, the will of the Lord be done. Wow. There's a reverberating thought. If I just do what God wants me to do, I'll be fine. There's a lot of people that have done this besides Paul, of course. William Tyndale was an Englishman who was told that he couldn't translate the Bible from Latin into English. And if he did, that he might be killed. And so he counted the costs. He did it anyway. And in fact, his copy of the first English Bible was ripped off by King James, and we noticed the King James Version. And he was killed for translating it. Billy Graham, 1949. God told him to go start doing crusades, and his best friend, Chuck Templeton, told him the Bible wasn't reliable. Don't trust that. There's things in it that are the Word of God, but there's a lot of it that we don't know. And Billy prayed at Forest Home, just up the road from us, and God used him. What if he had not done that? Look at the hundreds of thousands of people that have gone forward all over the world. We took the gospel to places, Vietnam, that no one had ever heard the gospel preached publicly like that. Several years ago, Brother Andrew, God's smuggler, some of you know that name, spoke here. And I wasn't surprised, but I wrote down what he said. He said, there's not one door in the world closed where you can't witness for Jesus. Show me a closed door, and I will tell you how you can get in. I can't, however, promise you that you'll get back out. Jesus didn't say go if the doors are open, because they weren't. He didn't say go if you have an invitation or a way to get back out. He simply said go, because people are dying in the world without even seeing a Bible. In 1940, this article appeared in the Detroit Free Press. We'll close with this. It says, earlier this week, an old Model T Ford was pulled off to the side of the road outside of the city with its hood up, two kids in the back seat, and a young dad desperately cranking on it. This is before they even had electric starts. If you go look at the one in the front there, you'll see that. He was sweating. He'd been working at it for a long time without any success when a shiny new black 1944 convertible pulled around him, stopped, backed up, and a well-dressed older man got out. The man watched the young dad working for a while without saying a word. Quietly, he stepped up and suggested that the young man take off the distributor cap and look at the points on the motor. He then asked the young dad, when he looked at it, to make a minor adjustment by opening the points. The young man was skeptical, but nothing else had worked. So he did what the man suggested. Now the older man said confidently, your engine will run. Give it a crank. Good went. Boom. He cranked it once, and sure enough, the engine started running like a brand new engine. The young man was amazed that this well-dressed older man in a suit knew so much about cars. So he asked him, how did you know exactly what to do? Well, the older man said, my name is Henry Ford. I designed and I created this car. I know every nut and bolt, screw and rivet in it. I know what it can do and many of the things it can't do. Then he handed the young dad his business card and said, if you ever need to know anything about this car, call me, and I'll help you free of charge. You were created by God. Every cell in your body, God knows, and placed there the pattern for it in 46 chromosomes. When you're in trouble, go to the Creator.
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0: 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Good morning to you. I'm Donna Rush with SoCal's Morning Rush. So glad to be here with you this morning.
1: It is Thankful Thursday, a day for you just to give all glory to God for His goodness, His graciousness, His love, His mercy, His compassion. Share what you're thankful for today at 818-662-3787. I just want to start this Thankful Thursday with a prayer to our God. Woo! Thank you, God. Thank you, God, for our nation's motto, In God We Trust. Oh, Lord, may we who do trust and believe in you, Lord, share your good news of salvation to those who are walking in darkness and share with them your offer of true freedom, freedom from sin, and your gift of everlasting life through faith in your Son, Jesus Christ, who paid it all. Thank you for this offer, Almighty God, that you love us that much, that we can come to you, ask for forgiveness. Turn to your Son, Jesus, and believe in Him, and you welcome us with open arms. Thank you for that, Almighty God. We pray this. I pray this in Jesus' name. Amen. What are you thankful for today? 818-662-3787. Just give God all the glory. 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It's 866-347-4959. And you can text your prayer for America. 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Coming up next, it's A New Beginning with Pastor Greg Laurie. Happy Thankful Thursday.
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4: March 4th, 1865. The Civil War was nearing its end. The nation was exhausted, divided, and grieving. On that day, President Abraham Lincoln delivered his second inaugural address, just 700 words spoken in about 7 minutes. 41 days later, Lincoln would be assassinated. Yet the words he spoke that day still echo through history. In that brief address, Lincoln referenced God 14 times, spoke of prayer, and quoted scripture repeatedly. He reminded Americans that both sides of the conflict shared a common faith, saying both read the same Bible and pray to the same God, and each invokes his aid against the other. Lincoln understood that political division alone could not explain the nation's crisis. More than 160 years later, America still wrestles with division, truth, and our dependence on God. The question is whether we'll remember the wisdom Lincoln left behind.
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0: Thankful for you on this Thankful Thursday. I'm Donna Rush with SoCal's Morning Rush. Also thankful for Pastor Greg Laurie. How about you? Let's listen into A New Beginning. 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
7: What do we do when we see someone who is godly falling into sin? Should we take a perverse delight in it? Should we make sure we tell as many people as possible about it? Well, that's not what the Bible says. It says the opposite. Be humble about this because that could have happened to you. And our objective is never to destroy. Our objective is always to restore.

0: from Mark Twain. Bad news can travel halfway around the world, while good news is still putting on its shoes. When an influential believer falls into sin, it seems like we hear about it at the speed of light. But how do we reach out to someone who's helped us when they're the ones who need help? Pastor Greg Laurie answers that question today on A New Beginning. We're considering a story about Noah in the book of Genesis. This godly man sinned, but we can learn from this biblical account.
1: Talking a little bit about Noah last time and how evil things were and how Noah managed to work for God. He worked for God. He said, I want you to effectively build a giant boat. In one of the greatest practical acts of faith in all of history, Noah cut down that first gopher wood tree to build this ark. I mean, this man followed the will of God and he sat in this boat for all of this time, and he waited on the Lord. And then when they finally reached dry land, Noah built an altar to the Lord. I mean, hey, if you'd been cooped up in a boat for that long, wouldn't you want to just run around for a while? Noah said, no, I'm going to bring a sacrifice to God. I'm going to remember that God did all of this for us. And now we read of some things that Noah did that kind of shock us. But actually, they shouldn't shock us at all. We see Noah messing up big time in Genesis chapter 9. Let's read about it. Verse 20. After the flood, Noah began to cultivate the ground and he planted a vineyard. One day he drank some wine that he had made and he became drunk and lay naked inside his tent. Ham, the father of Canaan, saw that his father was naked and went outside and told his brothers. Then Shem and Japheth took a robe and held it over their shoulders and backed into the tent to cover their father. As they did this, they looked the other way so they would not see him naked. When Noah woke up from his stupor, he learned what Ham, the youngest son, had done. Then he cursed Canaan, the son of Ham. May Canaan be cursed. May he be the lowest of servants to his relatives. Then Noah said, may the Lord God of Shem be blessed, and may Canaan be a servant. May God expand the territory of Japheth. And now may Japheth share the prosperity of Shem and may Canaan be his servant. Noah lived another 350 years after the great flood. He lived 950 years and then he died. Wow. Okay. What? Why did this happen? Because the Bible's an honest book. And if one of our heroes messes up, we're going to read about it and we're going to learn from it. Just like we learn from their positive example, we'll learn from their negative example of things to not do. First point I would bring up, though, the fall of Noah shows that anyone can fall into sin. Anyone can fall into sin. No one is above or beyond temptation. It's ironic because when Noah is introduced to us in Genesis 6:9, it says he was a righteous man, blameless among the people of his time, and he walked with God. Then, of course, we're told he was a preacher of righteousness. There are a few characters in the Bible with credentials like this. He's a genuine hero of the faith, slipping. But let me say something that might surprise you, but I want you to think about this. You might be surprised to know that sometimes those who have known the Lord longer can be more vulnerable to slipping than the person who is younger in the faith. Take a small child. A small child knows they need their parent. They call out to their mommy or their daddy for everything. They can't even feed themselves yet. They're dependent upon their parent. But as they get older, they become more independent. When they become teenagers, they don't even want to see you anymore, right? But that's the whole point, isn't it? We're raising them to stand on their own two feet and think for themselves. And as we grow in our faith, initially we're so dependent on God. But after a few years have gone by, now a decade has passed, now 2 decades, now 3 decades, you've acquired a little bit of Bible knowledge, haven't you? You've worn out a few Bibles. You know a few things. In fact, you think you probably know more than you actually know. Now you're a sermon connoisseur. You know, I like this one guy's messaging, but I don't like the other and I disagree with him. So you're an expert on everything. And here's the problem. You start lowering your guard a little bit and you think, I know all these things and I've grown so much. Okay, that's great, but wait, be on guard. because you might find yourself falling into some kind of sin. Pride goes before a fall. That's what the Bible says. Simon Peter made the mistake of boasting in the presence of the other disciples, "They'll all deny you. I will never deny you." Jesus said, "Before the rooster has crowed twice, you will deny me thrice," basically. And that's exactly what happened. Consider this. Noah's not the only one who messed up later in life. Moses did too. Here's Moses, the great lawgiver. Moses, who delivered the Israelites from the bondage of Pharaoh and went through the wilderness with them. He comes to the very brink of the promised land, and he's unable to enter in because he sinned against God. And the Lord did not let him enter into the land. David, too, the great king of Israel, sinned later in life. When he should have been leading his troops into battle, he was idle. He's in his 50s. He's kicking back. And he's thinking he's above it all, and he falls into sin. And David's own son, Solomon, also fell into gross sin in his later years. Solomon was blessed with supernatural wisdom that was so great, people came from around the world to sit at his feet and learn. But then Solomon went on a sinful binge, sampling everything this world has to offer. So think of these great men of God who messed up later in life.
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power of alcohol. Look at verse 21. He became drunk and lay naked. Do I have to tell you it's a sin to get drunk? This comes as a revelation to some people. The Bible tells us to not be drunk with wine. And I know about the destructive power of alcohol. The first 17 years of my life, I lived in an alcoholic home. My mom didn't just drink. She was a raging alcoholic, screaming and yelling every night, throwing things, passing out. And my mother, who was a beautiful woman, at the age of 70, looked like she was 90 or beyond, because the effects of her drinking had taken its toll on her, including a head-on collision that she had while driving drunk one night. It was so sad what drinking did to her life, and I saw the ruined relationships and all the rest of it. And I've seen to this day how alcohol destroys people, and even Christians. So this is something we need to be so careful of. Think of how many lives have been destroyed through it. I love how quiet it gets when I address this subject. But Noah's life stands as a warning to every person who follows Jesus, because nothing is recorded about him after his fall. It's like the next 300 years of his life are a blank. You don't want that to happen. It's good to run a race well, but it's also very important to finish a race. And so here is a man at the end of his life messing up. Thank God there's still restoration even when we fail. But we want to be so careful, because look at what his son Ham does. He sees his father in this compromised state. And by the way, the Bible suggests he deliberately put himself in that state. Not just that he was drunk, but scholars tell us the Hebrew word for uncovered indicates a deliberate act, not a mere unconscious effort of drunkenness. So he was intentionally living in a bad way here, and he should have never done this, but okay, he had done it, all right? So his son Ham sees him and thinks, I'm going to tell everyone how badly my father messed up. And what a shame that was. The other brothers did not react that way. What do we do when we see someone who is godly falling into sin? Should we take a perverse delight in it? Should we make sure we tell as many people as possible about it? By the way some people behave, you would think the Bible says if a brother or a sister is overtaken in sin, you who are spiritual should kick them when they're down and tell as many people as possible. Well, that's not what the Bible says. It says the opposite. If a brother or a sister is overtaken in sin, we're told in Scripture, you who are spiritual should seek to restore them in a spirit of weakness, considering yourself, lest you also be tempted. In other words, be humble about this, because it could be you. That could have happened to you. And our objective is never to destroy. Our objective is always to restore. I know it's hard, because when you confront someone who's in sin, well, let's go back to drinking again, since you love that subject so much. And so they're drinking, and you're seeing it's ruining their life. You're seeing they're making horrible decisions. Man, you got to stop doing that. What are you doing? Why are you living that way? Hey, man, don't judge my journey, they say. Or they say something more like, hey, don't judge my journey. Okay. Yeah, I'll tell you what. You got to change your course. I love you. I'm saying this because I care about you. See, that my objective is to help them, to get them back on their feet again. Because I'm told in James 5:19, if anyone should wander from the truth and someone should bring him back, remember this, whoever turns a sinner from the error of his way will save his soul from death and cover a multitude of sins. So, Noah was effectively a last days believer. He was waiting for the judgment of God to come through a flood. We too are last days believers. Jesus said, as it was in the days of Noah, so also will it be when the Son of Man comes back again. And what did he tell us after that? He said, so two men will be working in the field. One will be taken, the other left. Two will be in a bed. One will be taken and the other left. Then he concludes, so stay awake. You don't know when your master will show up. So let me ask you this in closing. If Christ were to come back today or tonight, would you be one of the ones who would be caught up to meet him in the air, or would you be one of the ones who would be left behind? You don't want to be, because in a great tribulation period is coming. It's going to be a horrible time. You want to be

ready for the Lord's return. Or maybe I'm talking to somebody right now who, like Noah, you've fallen. You're like that lady in that commercial. I've fallen and I can't get up. You need someone to help you. And God will help you. He'll pull you up and he'll forgive you, not condemn you. He died for your sin. And he loves you. Even when you fail, even when you fall short, he'll give you a second chance, but you must call out to him. And as we close our message today, I want to extend an invitation for any of you to believe in Jesus Christ, to be forgiven of your sin, and know with certainty that you'll go to heaven when you die, and know with certainty that you'll be ready for the Lord's return. And if you've fallen, to be restored and get back up on your feet spiritually. If you need to make a commitment to Christ or recommitment to him, why don't you do it right here, right now? Let's all pray. Father, thank you for your word to us. And I pray that you will speak to every heart here, everyone watching and listening, wherever they are. They're loved by you with an everlasting love. And you want to bring them into relationship with yourself. Help them to respond now. In Jesus' name I pray. Amen.

0: 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It's called A Great Awakening, the story of George Whitefield.
1: 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Arise, O sleeper! Awaken!
0: Pastor Greg, there's a scene in the movie where a rather tired, stuffy old preacher reads a scripture with absolutely no conviction, then half-heartedly introduces George Whitefield as the guest speaker. And Whitefield steps up with his thunderous voice and his explosive passion, and the people are just riveted. But at the end, the old preacher is so incensed, he tells Whitefield never to come back again. And if I'm remembering right, you had a similar experience when you were a young preacher. Isn't that right?
2: That's really true. And if you've seen the Jesus Revolution film, you'll remember that it was depicted there. But basically, I was invited to go speak at a church where another pastor had been speaking previously, but he wasn't coming that week. And they were supposed to tell them they were sending the very young man, Greg Laurie, up to speak. I think I was 18 years old, and They didn't know I was coming. So I walked up to the man that was clearly in charge and made sure everyone knew that. And I said, "Hello, my name is Greg Laurie. I'm from Calvary Chapel, and I've been asked to speak here tonight." He said, "Well, no one told me that you were speaking." "Oh, no, I've been asked to speak." And he goes, "Well, I'm not sure I believe that. Why don't you just go sit there in that pew and we'll wait to see if the other speaker shows up," which was kind of insulting, frankly. And I sat there and I waited because I knew he wasn't coming. I knew he was the guy. And then finally he said, "Okay, you can speak just this one time." Hardly a vote of confidence, but the Lord blessed that night, and that became the beginning of our ministry. And there's a very similar scene in this film that we're offering our listeners called A Great Awakening, where young George Whitefield gets up to speak and the elderly preacher got up and gave him the worst introduction imaginable. And then Whitefield got up there and he began to speak and quickly realized he wasn't going to read from these notes he had written out. He was going to speak more spontaneously. And he pounds the pulpit and dust comes out of the old Bible that was probably never opened. And he begins to preach. And it's one of the greatest scenes in the whole film. In fact, here's the scene. Listen to this.
3: The congregation has grown quite large, presumably in anticipation of our guest speaker, who has excited many of late and created not a little following for himself.
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3: So, without further ado...
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1: 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Our Lord speaks the same words to you as surely as he spoke them to Nicodemus of old. You must be born again.
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0: 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And then, if you'd like to make a change today in your relationship with God, Pastor Greg has some additional thoughts to share.
2: Maybe as you've been listening to this message, you've thought, I wish I could come into this relationship with God. I just don't know how. Let me tell you how you can come into a relationship with God right here, right now. First of all, you need to recognize you need God. You need to admit you're a sinner. I know some people choke on that word, but the Bible says all have sinned and fallen short of the glory of God. But then you need to recognize that Jesus Christ, the Son of God, died on the cross for your sin. The Bible says, while we were yet sinners, Christ died for us. And then you need to believe in Jesus. Jesus put it this way, for God so loved the world, he gave his only begotten Son, and whosoever believes in him should not perish, but have everlasting life. You might ask, how does one believe in Jesus? To believe means to put your faith and trust in Christ and Christ alone, and to receive him into your life as your own friend, Savior, and Lord. The Bible says, for as many as received him, he gave them the power to become sons of God. Would you like to receive Christ? And by that I mean, would you like to ask Jesus to enter into your life and be your Savior, your friend, your Lord? If so, you can just pray this prayer after me. It's a simple prayer. You can pray it out loud if you would like, or you could pray it in the quietness of your heart. But if you want Jesus Christ to forgive you of your sin, if you want to go to heaven when you die, or maybe you want to make a recommitment to the Lord, just pray this prayer after me now. Pray these words if you would. Lord Jesus, I know that I'm a sinner, but I know that you're the Savior who died on the cross for my sin. I turn now from my sin, and I ask you to come into my life and forgive me of all of my sin. Thank you for loving me. Thank you for hearing this prayer. And thank you for answering this prayer. In Jesus' name I pray. Amen. Hey, if you just prayed that prayer, I want to congratulate you and say, welcome to the family of God.
0: Yeah, that's right. 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
5: A New Beginning was sponsored by Harvest Christian Fellowship and was pre-recorded. I'm Donna Rush with SoCal's Morning Rush. I really enjoy this song, For God So Loved the World That He Gave Us His One and Only Son to Save Us. Amen. That is something to be thankful for on this Thankful Thursday, isn't it? So glad you are here today. And of course, this weekend, as we get ready to celebrate the 250th birthday of our great nation, I give thanks to God that we live in a nation where we are free to worship. We are free to attend, and for people like Pastor Greg Laurie to hold things such as the Harvest Crusade. I mean, think about that. That just could not happen in many, many countries around this world. So thank you, God, for that. I'm thankful for that. The Harvest Crusade, of course, coming to Angel Stadium Saturday, July 11th. a weekend, not this weekend, but next, right, with those great musical artists. I'm thankful that we have musical artists who so beautifully can proclaim the gospel in their music. Phil Wickham, Michael W. Smith, Carrie Job, Carnes, Cody Carnes, Taya, so many more. Plus, of course, that wonderful gospel message that Pastor Greg Laurie will be proclaiming, all of that on the 11th. And if you don't have tickets, well, you can watch online at harvest.org. What a blessing that we could even broadcast something like that in this country. Amen. What are you thankful for? Give me a call at 818-662-3787 and just give God all the glory on this Thankful Thursday. Coming up next is Through the Bible with Dr. J. Vernon McGee.
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8: 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I gave up. I couldn't hold down a job as bad as I wanted to, as bad as I hated myself. I couldn't even die the right way. I tried ending my life multiple times, and I just couldn't do it. And God stepped in, and He changed my life, man. There might be someone out there that has a similar story that might just need to hear it. 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
10: Hello, I'm David Jeremiah. 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And may God bless America.
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5: Good morning to you. I'm Donna Rush with SoCal's Morning Rush. 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

0: Last words are important. You remember them. Welcome to Through the Bible, where we're wrapping up our study in the book of Genesis, and this time we'll eavesdrop on Jacob's last words to his sons and find out why Joseph's brothers were so worried when their father died. You know, it's not often that we attend two funerals in one day, but that's exactly what we'll do with Dr. J. Vernon McGee. We're going to begin in Genesis 49 with Jacob's death, and then fast forward to Genesis 50 and close with the death of Joseph. Well, this may be the end of Genesis, but the Bible bus doesn't stop here. We're headed next to the first book of the New Testament, the Gospel of Matthew. So as you buckle your seatbelt and settle in, we got time to read a letter. It's from Guadalupe in the U.S., and she writes, "There is no doubt in my mind that the Bible bus changes lives. I'm a recovering addict, and from the day Jesus Christ rescued me from the depths of darkness just 6 months ago, I have ridden the Bible bus daily. I feel that a saved soul cannot be right on with their salvation if they are not meditating on the words of our holy God on a daily basis. And who better than Dr. McGee to lay out the profound meaning of the Word of God? Quite simply, the Word of God is sustenance for the soul as food is to the flesh. We cannot live without His holy Word. We can't expect the world to understand the real aim of God's program without His Word. The Bible bus does just that. It helps us understand the program of God in its most revealing form. How profound is that? Victory is His. Glory to God." Well, thanks for that good word, Guadalupe, that word of encouragement. Victory is indeed His. And let's pray and thank Him now. Father, we praise you for rescuing lives and sustaining souls through your holy word. Thank you for the victory that belongs to you alone. As we finish Genesis, Lord, write these final words on our hearts and strengthen us to walk faithfully with you. In Jesus' name, amen. Turn to Genesis 49 as we go through the Bible with Dr. J. Vernon McGee.
1: Now we come to this last study in the book of Genesis. And we got down in the 49th chapter to verse 16. Old Jacob is on his deathbed. He called his 12 sons around him. And we had already seen what he had had to say concerning six of the boys. Now we have six more to go, and we'll be much briefer with these, because we feel like the one that was really now all important is Judah. And why? Well, it's because we know now that the Lord Jesus is coming through Judah. You see, all we knew at the beginning was that it would be the seed of the woman. Then we saw that it went down through Seth and then to Noah. And it moved on down then to Abraham, Isaac, and Jacob. But Jacob had 12 sons. Which one will it be? Well, we know it's not going to be Reuben. Looks like Joseph, does it not? But not Joseph, it's Judah. And God, by his marvelous grace, picked him, and out of that tribe there will come the Messiah, there will come the Deliverer, there will come the Savior of the world. Now, in verse 16, we take up the tribe of Dan. "Dan shall judge his people as one of the tribes of Israel. Dan shall be a serpent by the way, an adder in the path, that biteth the horse heels, so that his rider shall fall backward. And I've waited for thy salvation, O Lord." Now, Dan is going to need the salvation of the Lord, because Dan was one of the tribes, you will recall, that actually led in rebellion. We'll see that when we get to it. Now, verse 19, "Gad, a troop, shall overcome him, but he shall overcome at the last." Now, actually, these are tribes. If you'll notice the location of them, the prophecy is given to the sons, and these sons were the founders of the tribes that actually were in the north. You find that Dan was really the one farthest north. We use the expression Dan to Beersheba. And we find that along the coast, we have seen Zebulun and Issachar. And now we move on down. It says, verse 19, "Gad, a troop, shall overcome him, but he shall overcome at the last." And we are now beginning to move down just a little. "Out of Asher his bread shall be fat, and he shall yield royal dainties." Now, I can't go into detail, but as I mentioned last time, this young man, he was a Lutheran, he wrote a thesis, and I understand it was published. I couldn't tell you much about it now. I know that I had a copy of the thesis and have it somewhere today. I can't put my finger on it, but it was quite remarkable how he took each one of these boys and showed how these prophecies were fulfilled in the life of each one of the tribes. You see that different ones, in fact, every one that we'll deal with personally from now on comes out of one of the tribes of Israel. In fact, we follow, of course, David and his line, and we know he came out of the tribe of Judah. We saw that last time, that the kingly line would come from Judah. Now we come to Joseph. Verse 22, Joseph is a fruitful bough, even a fruitful bough by a well, whose branches run over the wall. Now Joseph, you see, had left the land, gone down into Egypt, but he still was a witness for God there. And you'll find that Ephraim and Manasseh were put in the land where actually the Samaritans were later on. It was called Gentile territory in Christ's day. Great place for witness. The gospel went into that area. Now, you could follow each one of these through in such a very remarkable way. And then we have here, verse 23, the archers have sorely grieved him and shot at him and hated him, but his bow abode in strength, and the arms of his hands were made strong by the hands of the mighty God of Jacob. From thence is the shepherd, the stone of Israel, the shepherd and the stone, you see. Verse 25, even by the God of thy father, who shall help thee, and by the Almighty, who shall bless thee with blessings of heaven above, blessings of the deep that lieth under, blessings of the breasts and of the womb. Actually, the two tribes that came from Joseph, Ephraim and Manasseh, became very prominent, important tribes. But out of these tribes also there came the division of the kingdom. They were just that potent, by the way. Now we have here verse 26, the blessings of thy father have prevailed above the blessings of thy progenitors unto the utmost bound of the everlasting hills. They shall be on the head of Joseph, on the crown of the head of him that was separate from his brethren. The thing Jacob does is to try to tie Joseph and the two tribes that are going to come from him back to the God of Israel, the God of Jacob, the Creator, the Redeemer. And why? Well, it's these two tribes, especially Ephraim, that led him to idolatry and caused the division of the kingdom. Where we have Jeroboam out of the tribe of Ephraim leading, and it was up in these two tribes that the two calves were placed for worship, so that he did well, you see, to call them back to the God of his fathers. Now, he gives then, having given Joseph is next to the youngest, we have Benjamin, verse 27, Benjamin shall raven as a wolf in the morning, and he shall devour the prey, and at night he shall divide the spoil. This is a strange prophecy concerning Benjamin, but again, why, you will find that Benjamin was closely identified with Judah, so much so that Benjamin went with the tribe of Judah, the division of the kingdom. They are the only tribe that stayed with the house of David. This is a remarkable prophecy that has other fulfillments. We're not going into detail on all these. It just make a remarkable study to just spend time on following these 12 sons into the 12 tribes and the history of the 12 tribes. We read verse 29, and this is Jacob now. And he charged them, that is his sons, and said unto them, I am to be gathered unto my people. You see, death to him was not an end of it all. He was going to be with his people. Bury me, that is his body. Bury me with my fathers in the cave, that is in the field of Ephron the Hittite. Now this is the cave that Abraham bought, and he wanted to be buried there because that one was bought and paid for. And he wanted to make sure he stayed in that land until the day that he'd be raised from the dead to live in that land. He goes on now in verse 30, depicting all of this in the cave that is in the field of Machpelah, which is before Mamre in the land of Canaan, which Abraham bought with the field of Ephron the Hittite for a possession of a burying place. Now you see how much this man knew of his own history. It's quite remarkable. I don't think he carried with him a written record at this time. He says, there they buried Abraham and Sarah his wife. There they buried Isaac and Rebekah his wife. And there I buried Leah. Now, it's not that he's interested in being buried with Leah. After all, Rachel is buried up at Bethlehem. But he wants to be where he'll be raised from the dead at the resurrection when God fulfills his promises to this nation. And you see, it's going to beat each one of these tribes, too. And now he goes on in verse 32. The purchase of the field and of the cave that is therein was from the children of Heth. And when Jacob had made an end of commanding his sons, he gathered up his feet into the bed, yielded up the ghost, and was gathered unto his people. And I think this is quite interesting. Up to the very last, Jacob kept his feet on the floor. He started out in life a man that was a man of the flesh. He took hold of his brother's heel at birth, and his name's Supplanter, and he lived up to that name. It is certainly characteristic of him. He'd seize everything that he could hold on to. He was always reaching out, trying to be first, and he started out by going on all fours. He took what he wanted by any method. Now, as a young man, he walked in his own strength and ability, depended on his own cleverness and ingenuity. He's able to take care of himself. He didn't need God. And he learned his lessons when he visited Uncle Laban. Self-sufficient, self-opinionated, self-assertive, aggressive, and contemptible and despicable. And then he comes after that experience to Peniel at the brook Jabbok. God crippled him. God had to break his leg to get him, and I think God was prepared to break his neck. And he went through life limping. In other words, he started out on four legs. He went on two legs. Now he's going to go on three legs. He's going to use a staff. He'll walk on a walking stick. And he could not any longer walk by himself. And now here at death, he's still sitting up in bed, and he's leaning on his staff, but now the time has come. He just pulls his feet up in bed, puts down the staff, and he lays down and dies. This is Jacob. He'd walked a long ways through life, and he'd come a long ways. Now, we have in chapter 50, actually, the burial of Jacob. And it's a fitting chapter to end Genesis that began with the creation. And then it ends almost dolefully, but sin has come in and brought death. And you have here the death and burial of Jacob, and you have the death and burial of Joseph. The burial of Jacob up in Canaan, burial of Joseph in Egypt. Now notice, verse 1, and Joseph fell upon his father's face and wept upon him and kissed him. He sorrowed, naturally, loved his father. And Joseph commanded his servants, the physicians, to embalm his father, and the physicians embalmed Israel. As you know, the Egyptians were quite experts at this sort of thing. We hear of the mummies in Egypt. Well, they had a method of burying that we haven't caught on to really today. Here was something that was quite remarkable that they knew. A great many people think that it was the nation Israel that developed this down in the land of Egypt. Well, I'm not prepared to discuss that, but at least Joseph called in the physicians and had them embalm his father. And you don't laugh at a funeral, but I can't help but smile when I think they made old Jacob into a mummy. That's what happened to him. And I'm of the opinion that mummies up there at Hebron today, his request was, I want to be taken and buried up there. Why? His hope is an earthly hope, friends. Don't you see it? He wants to be buried up there in that land because someday he's to be raised from the dead, and when he is, why, he'll be there in the land with the nation Israel. Now, he has no promise of being caught up to meet the Lord in the air and going to a place called the New Jerusalem out in space. Now, that's a promise given to the child of God today in the church. There are two different hopes, by the way, but they're both glorious, wonderful hopes. I'll be honest with you. I just soon have one as the other, but I'm confident that it's a superior hope to go and be with Christ. That is the hope today of the believer in the church. Now we are told, and 40 days were fulfilled for him, for so are fulfilled the days of those which are embalmed. And the Egyptians mourned for him 70 days. And I'd call attention to two things there, the length of time that it took to embalm, 40 days. Evidently, there were several processes to this, and that which we know nothing about today. Now, the Egyptians mourned for him, and I don't think this was professional mourning. I think he became a real saint in the land of Egypt and probably looked up to and respected as the father of Joseph. Joseph was the deliverer, but certainly this was his father, and he, at this time, was a real saint of God. Now, verse 4, and when the days of his mourning were past, Joseph spake unto the house of Pharaoh, saying, if now I have found grace in your eyes, speak, I pray you, in the ears of Pharaoh, saying, my father made me swear, saying, lo, I die. In my grave which I have digged for me in the land of Canaan, there shalt thou bury me. Now, therefore, let me go up, I pray thee, and bury my father, and I'll come again. Pharaoh said, go up and bury thy father according as he made thee swear. And Joseph went up to bury his father, and with him went up all the servants of Pharaoh, the elders of his house, and all the elders of the land of Egypt. You see, this man was greatly respected and loved and honored in the land of Egypt. This is probably the longest funeral procession the world's ever seen. When I say long, I mean by that, it was all the way from Egypt up to Canaan to Hebron, and that's a pretty long funeral procession. And all the house of Joseph and his brethren and his father's house, only their little ones and their flocks and their herds they left in the land of Goshen. I don't know this, but I highly suspect that Pharaoh required this to make sure Joseph would come back. Pharaoh needed him. Verse 9, and there went up with him both chariots and horsemen, and it was a very great company. And they came to the threshing floor of Atad, which is beyond Jordan, and there they mourned with a great and very sore lamentation, and he made a mourning for his father 7 days. And when the inhabitants of the land, the Canaanites, saw the mourning in the floor of Atad, they said, this is a grievous mourning to the Egyptians. Wherefore the name of it was called Abel Mizraim, which is beyond Jordan. And his sons did unto him according as he commanded them. For his sons carried him into the land of Canaan, and buried him in the cave of the field of Machpelah, which Abraham bought with the field for a possession of a burying place of Ephron the Hittite before Mamre. Now, maybe this will answer the question that I'm sure several will ask, and that will be, well, what about Jacob? Why wasn't he buried with his lovely Rachel in Bethlehem? It was nearby, probably 20 more miles farther north. Well, I think it's obvious now. Again and again, we've been told that this is the place Abraham bought, and Jacob wanted to be put in the place that was bought and paid for, make sure he'd stay in that land. I think that's important to see. That's the reason he was buried here with the other patriarchs. This was their hope. And now, verse 14, and Joseph returned into Egypt, he and his brethren, and all that went up with him to bury his father, after he had buried his father. And when Joseph's brethren saw that their father was dead, they said, Joseph will peradventure hate us, and will certainly requite us all the evil which we did unto him. And they sent a messenger unto Joseph, saying, thy father did command before he died, saying, so shall ye say unto Joseph, forgive, I pray thee now, the trespass of thy brethren and their sin, for they did unto thee evil, And now we pray thee, forgive the trespass of the servants of the God of thy father. And Joseph wept when they spake unto him. You see, evidently, these brethren, before old Jacob died, they came to him and said to him, what'll happen to us when you die? And Joseph will turn on us and against us at that time. Well, he said, then here's my message that I want you to give to Joseph, and he'll not, I'm sure, persecute you or attempt to get even. Finally, the confession of these brethren bring from Joseph, you see here, this matter just weeping because of it, because they are now repenting of it. And verse 18, and his brethren also wept and fell down before his face, and they said, behold, we be thy servants. You see the prophecy that he'd had of the sun, moon, and stars falling down before him has certainly come true. Verse 19, and Joseph said unto them, fear not, for am I in the place of God? And Joseph will give God the glory in every case. Notice, but as for you, now here's a remarkable verse of Scripture, verse 20, but as for you, ye thought evil against me, but God meant it unto good, to bring to pass, as it is this day, to save much people alive. Friends, God has a far-off purpose that you and I do not see. And that respects your life and my life today. And I must confess how human I am about this, because I tell you, I can't see any farther than my nose when trouble comes to me. And my question is, why does God permit it to happen? Well, he's got a good purpose in view. And he's not going to let it happen to you unless it will accomplish a good purpose in your life. Listen to him. Now, therefore, he says, fear ye not. I'll nourish you and your little ones. And he comforted them and spake kindly unto them. And Joseph dwelt in Egypt, he and his father's house. And Joseph lived 110 years. And Joseph saw Ephraim's children of the third generation. I take it that he was a great-great-grandfather. The children also of Machir, the son of Manasseh, were brought up upon Joseph's knees. And Joseph said unto his brethren, I die, and God will surely visit you and bring you out of the land, unto the land which he sware to Abraham, to Isaac, and to Jacob. And Joseph took an oath of the children of Israel, saying, God will surely visit you, and ye shall carry up my bones from hence. So Joseph died, being 110 years old, and they embalmed him, and he was put in a coffin in Egypt. And that's the way the book of Genesis ends. In the beginning, God created the heavens and the earth. That's the beginning. But now, a coffin in Egypt. What happened? Well, sin entered the human family. But now, notice there specifically, the question arises, why wasn't Joseph taken up at this time and buried in the land? Well, I think, obviously, Joseph happens to be a hero in the land of Egypt. I do not think that they would have permitted his body to have been removed from that land at the time. I think he was one of the outstanding patriots that the Egyptians worshipped, probably. At least they certainly treated with respect his grave, and probably a monument was reared to him. But now he said to his own people, when you go up, don't leave my bones down here. Now again, friends, may I say that he had a hope. It was an earthly hope that someday he was to be raised from the dead. Now, if he's to be raised from the dead and be caught up to meet the Lord in the air, what difference does it make whether the launching pad's in Egypt or Canaan or Florida or wherever you live? It wouldn't make a bit of difference. We are to be caught up to meet the Lord in the air someday. Doesn't make any difference where we are buried, but for these people, it meant a great deal to be buried in that land. For that land is their hope. It's to be their eternal possession. And this brings us now to the conclusion of the book of Genesis. Next time, friend, we're going to the New Testament, to the Gospel of Matthew. I hope you have our notes and outlines. If not, be sure and write in and ask for them. May the Lord richly bless you, my beloved.
0: You'll find those notes and outlines in our app or at ttb.org. 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I'm Steve Schwetz, thanking God for the privilege of traveling through the Word with you.

0: Through the Bible exists to take God's whole word to the whole world. 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
1: 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I'm Donna Rush with SoCal's Morning Rush. I have received the most enthusiastic prayer via text. As we get ready to celebrate our nation's 250th birthday, I hope that I can deliver this prayer with as much enthusiasm as it was written, texted to me. This prayer comes from Michael Stanley of Panorama City there in San Fernando Valley, and said, let's just all pray together on this thankful Thursday. Dear God, thank you for this day. Thank you for this country that you have blessed so abundantly, so super abundantly, that it has become a beautiful blessing to the whole world. Bless us all and help your people to be salt and light in this country and in the whole world. In Jesus' most precious and most holy name, way, way, way above all other names. Amen. Whoo! Thank you for that prayer, Michael Stanley. Appreciate you so much. And a little bit of information on Michael that he shared with me. He was born in Nevis, British West Indies, Caribbean. And he pointed out to me that Alexander Hamilton was born there as well. Thank you for that. I love it. Happy 4th of July to you, Michael, and to each of you, dear KKLA family. Let us celebrate our country. Let us celebrate God's goodness to us on this day. You can give me a call on the Morning Rush listener line and share your gratitude, your attitude of gratitude and thankfulness to God. 818-662-3787 is the number to call. 818-662-3787. Coming up next here on SoCal's Morning Rush, it's Grace to You with John MacArthur.
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1: 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I'm Donna Rush with SoCal's Morning Rush. 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
9: The most anti-God, rebellious human being, he makes a pact with Israel and he moves into position. 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
10: Today, John is going to continue an important 3-week study of Zechariah chapters 9 through 14. This section of scripture looks at highly detailed prophecies that came true, as well as prophecies yet to be fulfilled, and the measures God will take to keep his promises. See what those prophecies mean for you today as John continues his study called The Return and Reign of Jesus Christ. But before we get to the message, a question that seems particularly relevant is this. If the Lord tarries, what will grace to you look like 25 years from now, or in 50 years, or even 100 years from now? Here's how John once answered that question.
2: Yeah, well, just to comment initially, we all know about the guys who predict when the Lord's coming.
4: Right.
2: Get their pajamas on and sit on the roof.
4: Yep.
2: And have to come down the next day. We know about people who have sold everything they've had and liquidated all their assets, and the Lord's coming tomorrow and he didn't come. There's a lot of folly on that level. We need to work and occupy with all our powers and all our might and plan for the future and set our strategies for the future and plan to be faithful into the future, and if the Lord doesn't come, and be surprised when he does. I'm not shocked that he's arrived, but it needs to interrupt some of our plans.
4: Right.
2: That's how far we're planning into the future, should he tarry. 25, 50 years, 100 years from now. I don't know, but things are changing so rapidly. But here's my response to that. The content of the ministry of grace to you will never change, whether I'm here or not, because this ministry is committed to the teaching of the Word of God, and that is the teaching that the Lord has allowed me to do for all these years. All these thousands of messages will go on into the future. The format may change. The medium may change of communication. Who knows how this is going to go in the future? But we're dealing with the Word of God. The Word of God is eternal. It is everlasting. The truth never changes. So we don't shift with the culture. That's what makes this ministry so important, because it is just unleashing the Word of God one verse at a time, and there is no end to that. Years ago when I started in the ministry, for some reason, and I can't honestly say it was some kind of calculated thing, I didn't know I was ever going to be on radio, or I didn't, at the time I started, people weren't even recording your messages. I preached for years. Nobody recorded anything. Nobody knew anything about that. I had no idea what the future would look like then. But for some reason, I decided I just want to interpret the Bible, and I don't want to get caught up in current events. I don't want to preach things that are tied to the culture or tied to the moment or tied to the events. I just want to explain the meaning of the Bible. And as a result of that, you know, we can put a series from 1977 on the air, and it's as true today and will be as true 100 years from now as it's ever been.
10: That's right, friend, and that will always be the hallmark of grace to you, verse-by-verse teaching that isn't tied to cultural events. If that kind of ministry resonates with you, would you consider partnering with us? I'll give you more details on how to do that before we end today. But first, here's John to continue his study, The Return and Reign of Jesus Christ.
9: Those of you who have been with us for our study of this wonderful book are well aware of the tremendous prophetic importance that it carries. And we have really covered so much of the prophetic picture, all the way from the history of the time of Zechariah, clear to the coming of the Lord Jesus Christ, and many, many events in between. And one of the most significant events that is on the horizon prophetically is the rise of an individual that is commonly known as the Antichrist. Although that is not specifically his title in Scripture, that title certainly fits him well. And we commonly know him as the Antichrist. John says there are many antichrists, but there is one that we tend to think of as the most vehement, rebellious antichrist person who will ever live, apart from Satan himself. And as we come to Zechariah chapter 11, we come face to face with this human being. He's not a demon, and he's not a fallen angel in that sense. He's not Satan. He is a human being, the most anti-God, rebellious human being yet to arrive on the scene. In the context of Zechariah chapter 11, he appears as the false shepherd. The false shepherd, or if you'll notice verse 15, he is called the foolish shepherd. In verse 17, he is called the idle shepherd. But he is a false shepherd in contrast to the true shepherd, the Lord Jesus Christ. Now, the theme of Antichrist is not a new theme in the Bible. It's one that appears in many places. In fact, it's most interesting to me that the Apostle John, writing in the first century to a wide circle of believers, said this remarkable sentence: "Little children, you have heard that Antichrist shall come." Now that's interesting. How had they heard that Antichrist shall come? How had it become common knowledge, as that statement seems to indicate, that Antichrist should come? Well, in the first place, it had been distinctly spoken of by the apostles. For example, in 2 Thessalonians chapter 2, the apostle Paul writes specifically about the coming of this individual. In verse 8, "Then shall that wicked one be revealed." Verse 3, "That man of sin will be revealed, called the son of perdition." So it was apostolic proclamation and apostolic writing that this Antichrist, man of sin, son of perdition, whatever you choose to call him, would come. Undoubtedly, they also had heard about it because it was distinctly alluded to by the Lord Jesus Christ himself. In John chapter 5 and verse 43, Jesus said, "I am come in my Father's name, and you receive me not. If another shall come in his own name, him you will receive." Now here Jesus is really echoing the thought of Zechariah 11, that Israel will reject the true shepherd and accept the false shepherd. That's what Jesus is saying, basically. And again, I think, in the 24th of Matthew, again, Jesus alludes to the coming of such an one as Antichrist. He talks about the abomination of desolations, and he refers to Daniel 9, the time when they will make a covenant with the prince that shall come for 1 week. He goes on to talk about tribulation. He says there will be false Christs and false apostles and so forth. And the reference there back to Daniel 9 indicates that Jesus pointed out to them that this that Daniel had said would happen. And it certainly involved the prince that would come, the false Christ that Daniel referred to in chapter 9, verse 27. We'll see that in a moment. So it was not only proclaimed by the apostles, but it was alluded to by Jesus himself. Now, in addition to that, it was strictly and clearly prophesied in the Old Testament that Antichrist would come. And here we find one such prophecy in Zechariah chapter 11, verse 15. Let's look at it. And I'm going to read these three verses to you. "And the Lord said unto me, Take unto thee yet the instruments of a foolish shepherd. For lo, I will raise up a shepherd in the land who shall not visit those that are cut off, neither shall seek the young one, nor heal that which is broken, nor feed that which standeth still. But he shall eat the flesh of the fat and tear their hoofs in pieces. Woe to the idle shepherd that leaves the flock

rebellion against God. Now, the particular attack that Satan has been most concentrating on since the world began after the fall of Adam has been to attack the seed promised in Genesis 3:15. Because it says in Genesis 3:15 that the seed of the woman would bruise the serpent's head. In other words, God says there's going to be someone coming. A seed is going to come that is going to bruise Satan and his dominion. Now, Satan knows this. He knows this. And he's doing everything he can throughout all of history to try to stop this seed from arriving. And the seed, of course, ultimately is Messiah. But Messiah to come must come through the nation Israel. So Satan is always trying to stamp out Israel as well as stamp out Messiah. So you see through history, Satan's great effort against God's people, Israel, and against Jesus Christ. And even now that Christ is already here, Satan still attacks Christ and he still attacks Israel. But initially, as you go back in history, you find that Satan's first approach, once he knew the seed was going to come, was to try to corrupt the human race so badly and so devastatingly and so totally corrupt the human race that no such seed could ever be born. And he did it by having demons cohabitate with women in Genesis 6. It says, the sons of God cohabitated with the daughters of men. He tried to produce a kind of a half-breed race demon man, sort of a Rosemary's Baby civilization, and thus corrupt humanity in some kind of a demon-human combination that would preclude the possibility of a seed being born, a messianic seed, a redeemer. And of course, you know what happened. God drowned that entire race in the flood, saving only Noah and his family. Satan failed. In Exodus chapter 1, Satan again tried to destroy Israel. He tried to destroy the possibility of a seed there by trying to wipe out all male children in Israel. And you'll remember that Pharaoh made a decree while Israel was in Egypt that all male children be slaughtered. And again, God preserved the people of Israel. One little baby wasn't slaughtered. It was Moses. Moses came to be the man who led Israel out of bondage and into the promised land, and Satan's effort was thwarted again. The book of Esther follows up on the story and how Satan again tried to get the whole of Israel wiped out. But the king couldn't sleep one night, pagan man, but he went and he asked someone to read to him, and the story that he heard saved the Jews from wholesale slaughter, and again Satan was thwarted. And then when you come into the New Testament, there was Herod, who tried to slaughter every male child born, but he missed on the Messiah. And then there was Satan, who approached Jesus as he began his ministry and tried to thwart him with temptation, and he failed again. And then there were the people of Nazareth who wanted to push Jesus off a cliff, but they failed again, and he passed through the midst of them unseen. And finally, Satan got him and had him nailed to a cross and locked in a tomb and sealed in a tomb, and that failed because he came out of the grave. And Satan is a loser, folks. He's lost every effort. He's always attacked God. He has always attacked God's people. He has always attacked God's King, Jesus Christ. And he never stops. And there's coming a future time when Satan pulls another attack. Sometime read the 12th chapter of Revelation. And in it you'll read about the war that's going to happen in heaven, when Satan and all of his demons make war on Michael and all the holy angels. And they pull off a heavenly war. You've heard of Star Wars? Well, this is something far beyond that. This is the demons against the angelic hosts in the heavens. Now, what happens in that war is very interesting. Michael and the angels win. It's already settled. Michael and the angels win, Revelation 12 tells us, and God casts Satan and his host to the earth. And they hit the earth during the period of time known as the tribulation. And they begin to spawn all their evil during that time period. And when he hits the earth in the tribulation, he again goes after the same things. He tries to destroy Israel. He tries to destroy God's people. He tries to attack God's Christ, the Messiah. Now, in order to do this, during the tribulation, in order for Satan to pull his whole thing off, one final big shot there, he wants a man. He uses a man to be his tool. This man's task is going to be to try to destroy Israel, try to eliminate God's people, try to set up a world government of evil, and then when Christ returns, to try to knock Christ out of the sky and be victorious. That's Satan's effort. He's got a man in mind. Satan's banking on the possibility that this can work.
He's relentless, I'll say.

0: that for him, even though he's lost every other battle. Now, when we start to look at this man that he's going to use to try to fight against Christ in the tribulation, we find that he's a most amazing man. Let me tell you several things about him. First of all, he will be an intellectual genius. He will be an intellectual genius. That's very clear. Don't try to follow me, but just note this. That's very clear in several places, but particularly in Daniel 7 and verse 8, where it describes him in this way. He had eyes like the eyes of a man. Now, eyes refer to intelligence. The image of eyes in symbolic language has seemingly a primary reference to intelligence. So he'll be intellectually a genius. Secondly, he will be an outstanding orator. And leadership is predicated, obviously, on the ability to orate and to speak. And he will be an outstanding orator. It says in Daniel 7, verse 8, he will have a mouth speaking great things. And again in verse 20, the same thing again is repeated. He has a mouth that spoke very great things. So he will be an intellectual genius. He will be an outstanding orator. Thirdly, he will be a master politician. He will be a master politician. And the reason I believe that is because he will be able to take over the whole world. He will be able to move into the slot that has been a great vacuum in human society, the one individual who can bring peace to the world. In fact, in Revelation 6, verse 2, it says, without any arrows, he'll come riding with a bow, no arrows, and he'll conquer the world, which means he'll conquer peacefully. So he will be an intellectual genius, an outstanding orator, and a master politician. Fourthly, he'll be a commercial wizard. He will have his hands on economics and commerce. He will be knowledgeable in that area. In Daniel 8, 25, back to chapter 8 here, it says, and through his policy also he shall cause deceit to prosper in his hand. He shall magnify himself in his heart, and by peace shall destroy many. He shall stand up against the prince of princes, but he shall be broken without hand. Now, ultimately, he will be broken. But notice, he will have a policy which causes deceit to prosper in his hand. He will be a wizard at building a world system of economics that feeds his own pocket. And if you want to get a glimpse of the economic system that he will build, read the 18th chapter of Revelation. It describes it to a T. He will build a world commercial enterprise which is built by deceit, unparalleled in history, and feeding his own pocket. So, this is an unusual man, intellectual genius, outstanding orator, master politician, commercial wizard, and fifthly, a military genius as well. He will be a military man without equal. He is going to be able, according to Daniel 7:23, to devour the whole earth, tread it down, and break it in pieces. He's going to be everything that Nebuchadnezzar, Alexander the Great, and all the Caesars were, and Napoleon Bonaparte, and anybody else all put together in terms of military ability. A tremendous military power. He literally conquers the world. He is a military genius unsurpassed. Sixth, he will be a religious leader. And this is a most interesting combination. He will be a religious leader. In 2 Thessalonians 2, verse 4, I'll show you what his religion is. He's called the man of sin, the son of perdition, who opposes and exalts himself above all that is called God or that is worship, so that he as God sits in the temple of God, showing himself that he is God. So he's religious in the sense that he wants the whole world to worship whom? Himself. In other words, he will be anti-God, anti-Christ, anti-Christianity, and he will call the world to worship him. Quite a man. This is a human being we're talking about. A man that will come. Satan's final effort to thwart Christ from coming and taking his kingdom will be generated through this man. You say, but how could he ever pull it off? I mean, this is a sophisticated world. There's so much diversity in politics, how could everybody agree on one politician? There's so much diversity in economics and commerce, how could everybody agree on one kind of approach to it? There's so much diversity in religion, how could anybody ever imagine the whole world bowing to this guy? And the thing that is so amazing to me is that he can even deceive Israel. And Israel is the rebel of the world, you know that. I mean, they do their own thing their own way and don't listen to anybody. And he will even deceive them, and at the start of the tribulation, he'll actually bring them right under his power with the rest of the world. Look at Daniel 9:26. Here it is. In Daniel 9:26, after 62 weeks, Messiah shall be cut off. This is the 70th week, adding all the ones from the previous verses up. The 70th week, after Messiah's cut off, the people of the prince that shall come. Now here he is, the prince that shall come, he's called. The prince that shall come. Then verse 27. And he shall confirm the covenant with many for 1 week. Now here is the idea, we won't go into too much background on it, but just to say this, this prince that will come makes a covenant with Israel for 7 years. That's the period of the tribulation. During that period of time, Israel falls under his spell and they make a covenant with him. In the middle of the week, verse 27 says, in the middle of the week, he violates it. He commits the abomination of desolation. He desecrates the temple. And then all hell breaks loose. And that's what Jesus referred to in Matthew 24 when he said the thing which Daniel spoke of, the abomination of desolation, where the Antichrist goes along for 3.5 years, allowing Israel a little bit of liberty, and then he comes down and he desecrates the temple. He stops all worship. He says, worship me alone. He begins the slaughter that is the last half of the tribulation. And Jesus said, when you see that, grab everything you got and run. Flee. And if the Lord didn't spare, everybody would be slaughtered, it says in Matthew 24. But the thing that is so credible is that this individual is going to come and not only be able to set this thing up with the whole world, but he's even going to bring Israel in under it as well. And I believe he'll come out of the Roman kingdom. I believe that he'll be a part of that by the indication of the fact that he's called, that it says there, the people of the prince that shall come shall destroy the city. And the people that destroyed the city of Jerusalem were the Romans. And this prince will come out of the Roman world, the revived Roman Empire that comes together in the last days. That's why I believe he'll be a Gentile out of Europe, or at least related closely to that. So, he makes a pact with Israel. Now stay with me. And he moves into position. The whole world is in his hands. Israel is in his hand. He's got a worldwide organization, an army like no other army in history. He has total control, and he is going to try to hang on to the kingdom of the world when Christ returns and defeat Christ. That's Satan's whole effort. He thinks if he can just amass the whole world against Christ, maybe he can hold it against the returning Christ who comes to set up his kingdom at the end of the tribulation.
1: 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Now for the entire Grace to You staff, I'm Phil Johnson. Be back tomorrow as John MacArthur shows you the amazing changes that will come when Christ sets up his kingdom on earth and why nothing can stop it. We'll continue John's series called The Return and Reign of Jesus Christ with another 30 minutes of unleashing God's truth one verse at a time on Grace to You.
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3: Ooh, what a powerful message. Because even today, you know, we've got to be careful not to be fooled by false teachings. Right? That's why hopefully you stay in God's Word right here, listening to wonderful messages from people like Pastor John MacArthur and others. And so appreciate you being here on this day. It is Thankful Thursday. Share what you are thankful for at 818-662-3787. And just give God all the glory. I have to give thanks to one of our listeners this morning. His name is Manuel Albitre. And Manuel recently moved from LA and he sent me a text. And thank you so much, Manuel. Very kind words. And this is what he says. He says, I'm thankful today on this Thankful Thursday because I have the KKLA app. Yes, says he recently moved out of LA, but he feels like he's still home and he really enjoys, he says, the morning show with what he calls my bubbly sweet personality. Yeah, well, I try. Just don't catch me before I have my coffee. Yeah, no, but thank you so much, Manuel. Very, very kind. Thank you for practicing. You are a gift of encouragement. Those words of encouragement can mean so much, right? So, dear KKLA family, if you're going about your day today and you feel the need to say something kind to someone, you know, don't hesitate because you never know how it could affect their day. Maybe God's little prompting for you on that day. Amen. Thank you, Manuel. And what are you thankful for? Give me a call today at 818-662-3787 and just give God all the glory. And of course, as we are celebrating America's 250th birthday, feel free to text me your prayer for America. I'm reading out those prayers today. We're going to pray them all together to pray over our nation. Our text number is 866-347-4959. Coming up next, it's Inside for Living with Chuck Swindoll.
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5: Hello, I'm David Jeremiah. As America celebrates 250 years, we would do well to remember that the strength of a nation is found not only in what it builds, but in what it remembers. 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
3: 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I'm Donna Rush with SoCal's Morning Rush. 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
10: The lamb was slaughtered so that you might live. That's not a metaphor. That's not poetry. That's the beating heart of the Christian gospel. And it carries more weight for your life today than any headline you'll read this morning. Today on Insight for Living, Chuck Swindoll brings us back to the most stabilizing truth in all of Scripture, that the spotless Lamb of God took our place, paid our debt, and finished the work completely. Today, he draws it all to a close with four qualities shaped by the Lamb himself that are worth living by.
11: Lambs, when going to slaughter, go with blind compliance, regardless of the destination. They go where they're led. The servant Savior, however, goes with knowing submission. He knew when he came that he came to this earth to die. Maligned, mistreated, misunderstood, we read here, like a sheep that is silent before its shearers, he did not open his mouth. Now, let's move ahead to right around 65, A.D. 65, 1 Peter chapter 1. 1 Peter chapter 1, love this verse of Scripture. Knowing that you were not, verse 18, that you were not redeemed with perishable things like silver and gold from your futile way of life. Constantly in this culture, constantly there's the emphasis on money. You're not redeemed that way. Verse 19, then how are we redeemed? From the precious blood, as of a lamb. There it is again, unblemished and spotless, the blood of Christ. It takes the blood to wash away the sins of the world. It, as one man put it so well, it is the greatest detergent ever known to humanity. It continues to wash away sin. The reason you have forgiveness is because of the blood of Christ that was poured out on that cross to redeem you from a slave market from which you could never redeem yourself. Isaiah looked ahead, John looked at, Peter looks back, and his concern is that we live lives, in light of that, lives of purity. See verse 17? Look here. If you address as Father the one who impartially judges according to each one's work, conduct yourselves in fear during the time of your stay on earth. His emphasis is that we be holy as our God is holy. And that's up in verses 15 and 16. Without the giving, the shedding, the pouring out of the blood, there is no forgiveness of our sins. Now, this reminds me of something that Cynthia and I witnessed a number of years ago. Where we lived at the time, there was a track that went around a large football field. It was a community college in that town, and we would go there to do our early morning walks and to solve life's problems as we went around together. On the way from our home to that track where we walked around over and over again, there was a pen of animals. The community college had a course that they taught, and in it there was a raising of animals, and among them was a little small flock of sheep. And it was fun as we would go by there from one day to the next to look at those animals. And I was sort of taken by one, and she was just getting bigger and bigger and bigger. And I realized this is a ewe who is heavy with young. And before just as the 6 months ran their course, she delivered this little lamb. And I never wanted to crawl over a fence so much in all my life as when I began to see that little thing as it started to grow up, little wobbly legs and a little soft. It makes you cuddle up with it, right? This little lamb. This big old ewe lamb just kind of pushing her around. I'd say, go easy on the lamb there. Watch out for that little lamb. I watched this sight and it reminded me that the Lord knew what he was doing when he called us sheep. What you got to know is, as cute and cuddly and soft as the little lamb was, those other sheep are really a mess. I mean, if you've ever looked at the south end of a northbound sheep, you realize right away what a mess they make of themselves. And here in the midst of all of these sheep, which is just so much like all of us, is this little lamb, this little helpless lamb. There are lamb-like qualities that we would do well to be reminded of. Our Savior, God's Lamb, gave himself for us. And in light of what we have seen, I want to suggest four qualities worth emulating that stem from what I thought of as I looked at this little lamb. They do not come naturally to any of us, especially those of us who are type A and strong-willed and determined and independent. The first quality is a life of dependence. You heard it right. Dependence. And I know I'm speaking today mainly to Americans. And I know you've cut your teeth on independence, and I love it too, and I believe it with my whole heart, but there's a wonderful place in all our lives for dependence. As I looked at that little lamb in that pen, I realized there's not a way in the world that little creature can survive on its own, any more than a newborn 2, 3, 4 weeks old could make it without a mama, without somebody to care for him or her. A life of dependence. We have no defense in ourselves spiritually. You can't even see the enemy. He's invisible. He's not only insidious, he's invisible. He's powerful. And his minions would love to do nothing more than bring you to your end. You can't defend yourself. You can't find your way. You have no incredible power. You have no natural brilliance, spiritually speaking. The brilliance you have, you gain from this book, from the Spirit of God who guides you into truth. So a life of dependence. Cultivate the truth of Proverbs 3, 5, and 6, which tells us not to lean on our own understanding. Trust in the Lord with all your heart. Lean not on your own understanding. In all your ways, acknowledge him. He'll make your path straight. I spoke at the seminary, Dallas Seminary, this past week, and I told them the thing I feared for them, among the most things I feared, would be a ministry of quick success. It's a danger. Young in the work of God and finding or learning and knowing the success. You become independent, self-sustaining, and even if you're not careful, self-important. And I warned them, and I today warn all of us about conceit, self-serving, tendency to make it on our own. We're to live lives of dependence. This week, lean on Him. Instead of worrying yourself sick over the plan and what you have to do, just pause and pray and say to your Father, I can't make it without you. Take over. Take away this draining anxiety and replace it with an assurance that you've got it in your hands. You're taking care of things. You'll not only sleep better, you'll live better. The second thing I see in the Lamb is the assurance of approachability. Approachability. Perhaps it was that which first attracted the men to their Savior. When He said, follow Me, I'll make you fishers of men. I don't know the last time you thought about it, but these men left their careers. Some of them established careers. And a few of them rather lucrative careers. And they set it aside and they followed Him who won them over by His winsomeness. He was approachable. Remember His own words telling us of His temperament? Come to Me, I am gentle and I'm humble of heart. Little lambs, like I said earlier, just are so inviting. They are not intimidating. They're not violent. They're not going to bite you. They can't even run that fast. They stumble and fall. They're approachable. Let me speak to you who are, you know, pretty big deals in your circle. You're the hot shot, okay? And don't raise your hand. It doesn't help. But you're the boss, or you're the one that makes the most money, or you're the powerful one, or you're the one that could easily intimidate. You make a decision, and the employee's gone. So you're the big deal. Stay approachable. And let me say this too: if you're growing in your faith and you're learning a little about the Bible, go easy on others. But don't pull rank. To be approachable is to let people learn and invite them to learn. Something wonderful about being very capable but not acting like it. Brings back a memory. Cynthia knows where I'm going with this. When I was in my last year at Dallas Seminary, it's a hard story to tell. We had come to the middle of the semester, and the beginning of the last semester in the master's program, there was what was called the seating of the seniors. I don't know if the seminary still does that, but we did it then, and it was one of the few times that you really felt great about it. First of all, you thought, I'm going to make it. And so that's an encouraging thing right there. But you also are honored in that they introduce you, and you walk down the aisle at Chafer Chapel and you sit down, and you all, once your class is in place, applause. How's that sound? That's a brand new sound. And so that's all part of it. However, the previous weekend, we had a man who was drunk hit our car full on and totaled our car. And we had already lost a baby through this miscarriage that I had mentioned earlier. And so we were sad about it. Cynthia was now pregnant and carrying what would be our second child. Our oldest, the only one we had with at that time, was our son, Kurt. And he was standing up in the front seat. Remember the days when there were no seat belts? Remember that? I mean, you're just like rockets when you hit something. And that little guy went, phew, right into the windshield and broke his jaw. So Cynthia's injured and begins to hemorrhage, and we think we're going to lose our baby. And her mother has got cancer, and she's dying with cancer and would soon be gone. And it was just a terrible time. And how would we ever get our son fixed? What am I going to do for a car? And we didn't have any money. And I had to go back to school, and we were at the bottom. And I remember when I got back on campus, it's absolutely a true story. I remember thinking, if I could just find one professor, just one of these guys, If I could just talk with him for 10 or 15 minutes, I could make it. And it was late in the evening, and I walked along. I remember walking along the hallway and looking under the door for a light, because their offices were all in a row here. And I saw a light. I didn't even bother to see what name. I just go. And what I'm now going to tell you, I've rarely shared. The prof is no longer a part of the faculty, I might add. But back then he was. And he cut the door open a little bit. Yes, what do you want? That's a nice start. I got tears. I said, Dr. So-and-so, I would like, what do you want? And I said, well, he said, you know, I'm very busy tonight preparing for tomorrow's class. Tell me what you want. And I said, I don't want anything from you. He closed the door. That was it. And I remember walking away and walking out into the night. I didn't know if we were going to be able to keep our baby or lose another one. I didn't know if I'd ever get out of school. And I needed somebody approachable. There's more to the story, but time doesn't allow me to tell it. But let me just stop right here and say, someday you're going to hear a knock at your door. And somebody who may not mean all that much to you, or may not seem all that significant, will need you. Take time. Think of yourself as a lamb, not a lion. Jesus said, I am meek and humble in heart. Take time. Maybe one of your own children. Maybe one of your grandchildren. The assurance of approachability. Third would be a heart of innocence. A heart of innocence. That's the absence of duplicity and deceit. A heart of innocence. Really, that's a naivete toward wickedness. That's unusual in our day, isn't it? When I see a lamb, I think of innocence. Little lamb. With our little children as they grew and started going to school, I remember thinking, there's these little innocent kids going off to school. I mean, as innocent as you could be, being one of my kids, but you know what I mean. Innocence is an absence of duplicity. Let me give you another one. Not familiar with a wicked lifestyle. It's kind of nice to meet up with people that are still a little naive. They just don't know all the dirty stuff. Lambs are like that. My granddaughter, who is a junior in college right now, told me a sweet story. She said to me the other day, Bub, I was in chapel and the president was speaking, and he just said, I'm just going to open the floor to your questions. And it was 2,500 in the school. The chapel was packed. And he had just a microphone. He said, ask any question you like. I'd like to answer if I can, if I'm able. And she said, I only remember one of the questions, but it was a wonderful question. One of the young ladies in the school said, Dr. So-and-so, what are you most concerned about regarding us as students? Isn't that a good question? What keeps you awake at night? You know what his answer was? There was about a 30-second pause of quietness, and he said, the growing absence of innocence. He said, you see, students, when I was a student, you had to work hard to get into stuff that's filthy. You had to sneak around. But he said, now it's just the punch of a key on a computer. It's just left punch. There it is. He says, I know that there's no way in the world I can monitor all of you and your lifestyle. And he said, I'm concerned that you may be involved in things that ought to be waiting until you're older. And in some cases, you ought not even be aware of it at all. The heart of innocence. It's wonderful, if I may just add this, no extra charge. It's wonderful, and I'm going to make it both ways, when a man's going to marry a young woman to know that she's pure. What a gift. To know that she's a virgin. And for the woman to know that her husband-to-be is a virgin. How right is that? A heart of innocence. I bring to you my life. No one else has known me intimately, and that's for you. I've saved it for you. Fourth is a spirit of sacrifice. Sacrifice. Lambs existed to be sacrificed. If you have a spirit of sacrifice, you will not always be watching out for your own good. Paul said in his life toward the end, I am poured out as a drink offering, 2 Timothy 4:6. I've fought a good fight, the course I've finished, the faith I've kept, poured out as a drink offering. Our goal is to have the likeness of Christ at work in us. I urge that for every one of us, regardless of your age, regardless of your status, regardless of your role, regardless of your gender, to be like Christ. You've listened so well. Now I urge you to live it well. Live it well. Let me tell you, with that kind of model, you won't have to look very far for an opportunity to speak of Christ. Your life will be like a magnet. Where are you in that list? Life of dependence, the assurance of approachability, a heart of innocence, a spirit of sacrifice. The godly Robert Murray McShane was once quoted as he had written, it's not great talent God blesses so much as great likeness to Jesus. Let's bow together, would you please? Maybe you've never trusted in the Lamb. This is such a marvelous moment for you to do that. We don't beg people or plead with people or try to manipulate you to do something you're not ready to do. We respect your right to think it through, but haven't you heard enough to learn that you have wandered far from the one who made you? And the only way back is to come through the cross. Because the Lamb was slaughtered, your opportunity for knowing God is open and available to you. Trust Him now. Lord, in this fast world and this culture, we are aware, every one of us, of the great temptation of faking it. Looking one way, but living another. Talking about innocence, but not experiencing it. Guard us, our Father, and cleanse us. As we come to you like little lambs, dependent on you for life and for defense and for a purpose to go on. Lord, help us all in this journey from earth to heaven to see in these truths of Christ lessons to live by. May they cause us to open our door when there's a knock and open our hearts when there's a need. 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Guard us, our Father, from a phony life of duplicity and hypocrisy. Remind us that the one who paid the way for us was the perfect Lamb of God whom they slaughtered. We worship Him today and now with our lives. In His precious name we pray. Everyone said, Amen.
10: 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I'm Bill Meyer. 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
3: 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I'm Donna Rush with SoCal's Morning Rush. Well, as we celebrate our nation's 250th birthday, I was just thinking, may we never just forget the beauty that God has made, how fortunate we are to live in America, also just right here in Southern California. Amen. I had to go down to Malibu for an appointment, and I decided to just drive on to the beach for about half an hour and just look at the beauty of the beach, you know. And all of a sudden, I was standing in one spot, and I looked over to my right, and there's the beautiful mountains. And right below that, it wasn't the prairie, but it was agricultural land, some grapes or maybe strawberries or something there. And then I turned my head to the left, and there's the beautiful ocean and the waves coming in with that white foam. And I just thought about the song America the Beautiful, with from the mountains to the prairies to the ocean, white with foam. God bless America. May he continue to bless this nation, and may we honor him as well and never take our freedoms for granted. Pray for our nation and thank God for what he has given us in this great country. Amen. If you want to share what you're thankful for, give me a call at 818-662-3787 on this Thankful Thursday. And certainly text your prayers for America. Here's where you can do that. Here's the number, 866-347-4959. You can text your prayer for America, and we'll pray that together on the air. And God bless America. Amen. Coming up next, it's Focus on the Family with Jim Daly.
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16: This is Ed Morrissey of HotAir.com for Town Hall. This week, the USA turns 250. It comes at a time when our nation has become more sharply divided than any other time in living memory. One man's wisdom calls to us from an even more bitterly divided moment in American history. 6 weeks before his assassination, Abraham Lincoln spoke to the bitter divisions of his day and how the American soul could look to the Lord for grace to heal them. With malice toward none, with charity for all, with firmness in the right as God gives us to see the right, let us strive on to finish the work we are in to bind up the nation's wounds, Lincoln wrote in his 1865 second inaugural address. He sought to work for a just and lasting peace through faith, first in the Lord and then in the potential of the American spirit to prevail. Events vindicated Lincoln in his prayer for America. We must cling to our faith with no less strength in these times. I'm Ed Morrissey.
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3: 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I'm Donna Rush with SoCal's Morning Rush. 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
20: And the belief was that you were to be submissive to authority over you unless that authority usurped the higher law. And they believe that's what occurred, and you see that in the language of the Declaration of Independence. And that really was the motivation throughout the Revolutionary War.
21: This is Focus on the Family with Jim Daly. We're looking forward to celebrating our nation's 250th anniversary this weekend, and to commemorate this really foundational moment in our country's history, we're joined today by historian Rod Gregg, who shares about the incredible faith of George Washington and other leaders in the Revolutionary War. Thanks for joining us. I'm John Fuller.
17: John, I love reflecting on how God's hand of providence has been on this nation from the very beginning. And Independence Day is a great time for us to remember all that he's done for this country. Of course, we know that George Washington and the members of the Continental Congress we're fallible people. We are all fallible. We're all sinners saved by grace, and we get that. But God certainly used their faith and courage in extraordinary ways, and we can learn a lot from them. Our guest today is historian Rod Gregg, as you've mentioned, and he's dedicated a lot of his time studying the Revolutionary War and the faith of the founders, and I'm looking forward to this discussion.
21: I am, too. Rod is an award-winning author of more than 20 books. He has spoken at many, many different venues. He's been on national TV shows, sharing from his wealth of expertise. He and his wife have 7 children and 14 grandchildren.
17: Rod, welcome back.
20: Thank you. Good to be here.
17: So good to have you. Tell me, in your words, why is it important for us to talk about George Washington's faith and the influence that he had on the American Revolution? So often in today's, you know, lexicon, when we raise a founding father, good point, people jump on all the bad points. But what was so unique about Washington and his commitment?
20: Well, to me, I think what's distinctive about him the most in terms of faith is that he was really representative in the sense that he was motivated and directed by his personal faith, and that was really typical of what it was like in colonial America. The Judeo-Christian worldview was really the bedrock foundation, and it really affected everything American law, culture, government. And Washington really was more typical of his day than you would think that you'd see in any other era.
17: He seemed to express in his writings and his diary, etc., just how much faith meant to the country, and that the events of the Revolution were evidence of why all Americans should have faith. And in fact, he said this in one of those writings: "I am sure there never was a people who had more reason to acknowledge a divine interposition in their affairs than those of the United States, and I should be pained to believe that they have forgotten that agency which was so often manifested during our Revolution." I mean, that's pretty straightforward, right?
20: Right, and he uses the phrase throughout his writings, which were voluminous, by the hand of Providence, by the hand of Providence, through the hand of Providence, the interpositioning of Providence. He uses that a lot, and that's where the title in the book comes from. But Washington was a very reserved man. He was a low church Anglican, and he really was one, his family said, who wanted to express his faith more by action than by words, although he wrote a lot and expressed a lot of his faith in his writings. In his leadership during the Revolutionary War as general and as commanding general of the Continental Army and all the armies, his particular army that he led himself, he encouraged his troops to follow the what he called the character of a Christian in their duties. He was very serious about appointing chaplains, and chaplains who were serious about their faith. He took a position that after defeats, he would call for a time of reflection and worship and repentance. And what you saw there was in Washington's influence and how he made sure that his troops treated loyalist that were near his army. He treated them respectfully and did not mistreat them, and that really attracted them to the patriot cause, particularly in contrast to the British, who so often would fall into this harsh, brutal form of warfare that kind of moved people away from them. And when you look at the population, Americans at the time of the Revolution, it was pretty much thirds. A third patriot, a third loyalist, and a third not sure which way to go. And that third really made a difference. And because of the, in many ways, I think, the conduct of the British, conduct of Washington's army in contrast, that third moved over to the patriot side, and that made a big difference.
17: Yeah, I'm sure. You know, Washington often referred to Providence as playing a key role. And, you know, sometimes historians debate, you know, were they people of true faith, a Christian faith, or people of just a greater God, you know, not really narrowing it to to Jesus, basically. Speak to Washington's understanding that way, and the language of the day, when they talk about providence and divinity and a great God, they're still pointing to the God that we believe in today.
20: Right, the God of the Bible. And Washington's family were insistent that his faith was genuine and deep and serious. He not only provided leadership in his church, but in the community. He would privately fast at times. And his faith, all the evidence shows to it being genuine. And he spoke often of providence, of God working in this time of revolution. When he resigned his commission at the end of the war, before Congress, it was a very moving, dramatic scene, a lot of tears. Washington, who was very stoic about things like that, really struggled to keep his feelings in, but he made the point of saying again that the American victory and independence came from what he called the interposition of Providence, and also that he trusted the future of this new nation in the hands of God.
17: When you look at Yorktown as an example of that providence, as he saw it, what happened in Yorktown in the battle, and how did Washington translate that as a divine intervention?
20: Well, you really have a situation of the proverbial David and Goliath, with the Americans and facing the strongest military force on the face of the earth at the time. And European leaders didn't expect this revolution to last very long, and there are many times where they thought, well, now it's over. 1777, the British captured Philadelphia, the capital, and occupied it, and European leaders thought, well, that's all over. And so you see that throughout the war, and it really is remarkable. And we can't know how that happened, but Washington was certain that it was providence that was intervening. And at Yorktown,

0: responded to all of this. And so it's a remarkable revolution when you think about it in contrast, say, to the French Revolution that occurred at the same time, where it was really a bloody revolution against all authority, even Christianity. But the American Revolution was a revolution of law, in the fact that Americans believe that Parliament, and later they believed the king as well, were usurping God-given or inalienable rights. And so it's no accident the Declaration of Independence said that all men are created equal and endowed by their creator with certain inalienable God-given rights, including life, liberty, and the pursuit of happiness. That's what they were motivated to fight for, not taxes, but that.
1: Let me ask you in that regard, when you look at freedom of religion, which seems to be under assault today, it's like we've forgotten our way and what our founding was about. Where did the freedom of religion originate, and why do we often refer to that as the most core freedom?
0: Well, the founding of the 13 English colonies occurred in a remarkable time and place in the wake of what was called the English Reformation, where there was an explosion of faith in England that spread across the nation in a great revival. And in that time and place, at that moment in time, a very narrow moment, that's when the English people spilled into the American colonies. And you had a real diversity of faith. You had the Puritans in New England, the Baptists in Rhode Island, the Dutch Reformed in New York. You had the Quakers in Pennsylvania, the Presbyterians in New Jersey and Delaware, and the Catholics in Maryland. You had Jewish communities in New York, Philadelphia, and Charleston. And then you had the Anglicans in Virginia, the Carolinas, and Georgia. So a lot of diversity, but all people of the book.
1: Hmm.
0: And so that was the foundation of American culture and law and government. And so when this this revolution occurred, it really was a revolution of law, where the American people believed that through a series of actions, the British Parliament and later the King were attempting to usurp what was known then as the higher law. And the belief was that you were to be submissive to authority over you unless that authority usurped the higher law. And they believe that's what occurred, and you see that in the language of the Declaration of Independence. And that really was the motivation throughout the Revolutionary War.
2: That's Rod Gregg, and today we're talking with him about how the Christian faith shaped the founding of our nation. His book is called By the Hand of Providence, and we've got copies here at the ministry. Stop by focusonthefamily.com/broadcast to learn more.
1: You know, Rod, you mentioned in the book Washington's perspective on America's sacred calling as a nation, and I want you to elaborate on that. But also, when you look at that idea of exceptionalism, I think this kind of fits in that area where there seems to be the founding of this country, the Revolutionary War. There is a spiritual overtone to it all. And again, while I've traveled, people have said America has stood as that beacon of freedom. If we lose America, we lose everything, because we try imperfectly to stand in that position of freedom through all different kinds of administrations and philosophies and beliefs. But I think at the core, America has always stood for that idea of freedom, democracy, etc., imperfectly as it does. But speak to that understanding that Washington seemed to have already, that this was an exceptional nation because of its connection to God, and then its future was pretty bright if we stood on the right values.
0: Well, and that is how, there's a good summary of what he believed, but again, he was really representative of the general worldview of the American people. And when you look at the Continental Congress, like you look at the American people at that time, you saw, in terms of faith, you saw those who had little or none. You had the nominal, and you had the people who were of strong faith. But aside from where they were personally, there was this underlying foundation, this Judeo-Christian worldview, and those values and those principles. John Adams said, again, about those signers and those who drafted the Declaration of Independence, and he said that beautiful group of young men were united only by one thing, and that was, quote, the general principles of Christianity. So if you look at how, for instance, Congress provided leadership

0: leadership for that drive for independence and that drive for freedom. Congress, throughout the war, twice a year, called for days of prayer, fasting, and humiliation. That was what they called it. They actually had the audacity, after some defeats, to call on American people to repent of their sins. And after victories, they would call for times of worship. When they wanted to put out a message to the American people, they would send it to two places. And this included the Declaration of Independence. They would send it to newspapers, and they would send it to the churches. And that's why it's a document that's really laced with the language of faith throughout that. And if you think about it, you know, the U.S. Constitution's a rule book. Rule books don't have philosophy in them. They're the rules. The mission statement for America was the Declaration of Independence. So the Declaration of Independence gave you the mission statement, the why, the motivation, the explanation, and then the Constitution is the rule book.
1: Yeah, that is really good to think of it that way. Rod, we have to talk about, the national sin, slavery, and what was going on at the time. And so often today, we place our current cultural perspective, our modern glasses, on the view of those then. Although I do like Shelby Steele, who I interviewed, and Shelby said he's an African-American. I think he operates out of Stanford University. But one of the things that he said is people need to understand that the Founding Fathers, although they didn't do away with slavery at the time, they wrote the document that would quickly, compared to how long slavery had been in play. I think he said it was a 3,000-year-old industry that started in Africa, certainly was used around the world for an economic engine. We get all that. But he said, if you think about it, the Founding Fathers created a document that you quoted a moment ago about all men being created equal, that within 80, 90 years, it would result in the Emancipation Proclamation, what Abraham Lincoln would do. So they took a 3,000-year-old industry, created a document that could illuminate people at the right time with the right leadership to end it. And that's kind of part of our history, too. But speak to that idea that everything the Founding Fathers believed is nullified because they didn't attack slavery at the time, even though George Washington wrote about the growing concern he had about it.
0: Well, first of all, you have to acknowledge and understand, come from a point of view that's reality, that slavery was the great American tragedy, that often the way the government treated Native American peoples, great American tragedy. And yet, at the same time, there was this great debate about slavery with the founders at the time of the Declaration of Independence, and Jefferson's original draft was stronger about it, language that was taken out. And the big concern was, politically, that they felt like that it was so narrow of a vote to be able to pass this Declaration of Independence, and it really was narrow, because it had to be unanimous. Because you couldn't have some colonies that were in, some colonies were out. And so the big debate was that finally they decided, after dealing with slavery, that they couldn't fix it. So they kicked the can down the road, because they felt like that they had to have the Declaration of Independence, they had to have a nation, and then it could be addressed. So then it came up again during the Constitution, and it still was not properly addressed, and the can was kicked down the road again. But even with all that imperfection, even with how that all turned out, still the forward motion was put in place, that it would be such hypocrisy to say in your mission statement that all men are created equal by their Creator, and yet have such inequality with slavery. And so once that document became the mission statement of this new nation, and was expressed through law, through the Constitution, it was like the clock was ticking on the death of slavery.
1: Yeah. I mean, and that, you know, it is a scourge. It's horrific what took place. You don't want to minimize that. But like any nation, you hopefully continue to grow in a positive direction, in a good biblical direction, which I think when you look at the arc of history in the U.S., that's certainly, I think, the experience. And many people are coming to that same conclusion, including Shelby Steele, who just says, we are so much closer than we were 40 years ago, 60 years ago. So that continual progress is the key, even though it's imperfect. Rod, let me ask you, we have the privilege of celebrating our freedom in America today, largely because of what these people did back then. How did George Washington and the Founding Fathers celebrate their freedom right after their victory over the British?
0: Well, for all purposes, the Revolutionary War ended in 1781 with the victory at Yorktown. But it took another almost 2 years or to work out all the details and come to a treaty at the Treaty of Paris. Washington's reaction was to call for a worship service. Congress did the same thing. Congress called for, on these days of prayer and fasting, the Continental Congress observed those on typically by assembling together and then marching as a unit to a church in Philadelphia. And in some cases, twice at least, they went to two different churches for two different worship services. And that's how they reacted to the victory. There was this widespread celebration. On July 4th, they released the Declaration of Independence. Mm. And but Jefferson, Adams, the founders, they thought the great party day would be on the 2nd. And Adams said, in fact, he wrote a letter to his wife and said that, you know, from now on, July the 2nd will be a day of celebration, of fireworks, of worship services, of great and glad celebration on the 2nd.
1: Yeah. You know, on this day, we're celebrating this. This is why we had you here, to talk about the founding of America, all of its goodness and all of its imperfection. And I think this will be a little bit of an unfair question, but you're the historian. So if we could slap the Jurassic Park idea onto the Founding Fathers and somehow we could revive them to come back today, and they look at America and they look at where we're at, what do you think their reaction would be?
0: Well, I would say that, and I thought about that, I would say that, and I'm, you know, getting in the ground of speculation here, but I would say, first of all, that they would be impressed at the scope and measure of America. They would be impressed to a point with technology. I think they would have a lot to grieve about. I think they would grieve a lot about America and where it is today in terms of its shift in the worldview. Because and this is really central to everything that you're addressing, I believe, but the great influential and underreported story of our generation, to me as a historian, is the shift in the worldview in the Western culture and in America in particular. You know, everybody has a worldview. It's how you look at life. It's how you view the world. It's your core values. And the traditional historic Western civilization worldview and the American worldview was the Judeo-Christian worldview, the biblical worldview. And in the mid-late 20th century, there became a shift from this worldview, the Judeo-Christian worldview, holding a view that God is the authority over everything and that God should be the central focus of everything. And the shift over to a view that humanity is the authority over everything and humanity should be the focus of everything. Now, that is a phenomenal shift that has a remarkable impact and cannot do anything but that.
1: I think in that context, then, right at the end here, you know, what do churches do? Churches played a vital role, as you've pointed out, in the Revolutionary War. Clergy led people in their theological understanding of what was right and wrong. What about today? How do we apply those principles to our situation today? How do we assess our situation and then act accordingly?
0: Yeah. How should we then live? Hmm. I would say that we have to remember that it is a difficult time for people of faith, and particularly for Christians who are called on to remain steadfast in the faith and in the truth of Scripture, and that at the same time becoming the unpopular minority. And also having to show the love of Christ and wanting to show the love of Christ. But I would just say that from a point of view of history, that you see throughout history that the church has flourished under duress. Mm. So I would say that if we feel pressure as Christians today, and I'm speaking as personally now as a Christian, not as a historian, but I think we feel that pressure. We have to realize that this is not new for Christianity. This is what we've enjoyed as Christians here in this culture over the life of our nation has been really unique. And it's not typical of what Christians have faced. And yet we see that the church of Christ has flourished throughout the ages.
1: That's a great reminder. And I think of those scriptures, fear not, be anxious for nothing. I mean, if we as believers believe, I think we should have a sense that God knows what he's doing and he's going to unroll this according to his plan. And, you know, I think we need to be projecting the very things the founding fathers talked about in terms of a sense of faith, religious freedom, the core beliefs of the Judeo-Christian perspective, the fruit of the Spirit. If we can do those things and remain calm, I think people will wake up when we go into this folly of trying to live life without God, because I think it ends up in a dead end. And I think our culture is experiencing that now.
0: Well, always throughout history, if you study church history, the challenge has been, and it is today, that in whatever circumstances we face, that we show the love of Christ.
1: Do that consistently, and God will take care of it. Think of the people in Rome and what they faced, like you mentioned China, where it doesn't look like the church is going to flourish or even get out of that decade or that century, and then the Lord turns it around. And the thing standing in the floor of the Colosseum today is what? Oh, a cross, the cross of Christ. Isn't that interesting? Rod, this has been great. Thank you for the conversation. Thanks for re-educating us on what the Founding Fathers, particularly George Washington, was about, what this nation was founded upon, the principles that it was founded upon, and the reminder of how do we get back there and concentrate on the core things. Fear not, be anxious for nothing, and love your neighbor and love God. And I think you've got the ingredients there for a truly continued great nation. Thanks for being with us.
0: My pleasure.
1: And if you want a copy of this great book, By the Hand of Providence, get in touch with us and we will send it to you for gift of any amount. If you can make a monthly commitment like Gene and I do and Dina and John do.
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1: Yeah, that's a great way to do it. We'll send you a copy as our way of saying thank you. If it's a one-time gift, we'll do the same. We'll send a copy of the book for you. And it's just a great way to do ministry together.
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7: 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I'm Donna Rush with SoCal's Morning Rush. And this is why we want to continue to pray for our nation, right? And, of course, you know, when all of us do things that are wrong in our lives, what does God tell us to do? To repent of our sins. Repent of our sins and give thanks. And He is so faithful, a wonderful God, to do just that. And may our nation just continue to be one nation under God. So let's just pray over that this morning. Oh, dear Lord, may we as your people be bold and compassionate in sharing your grace and love, perfectly balanced with truth with those who do not know you. Your word says, blessed is the nation whose God is the Lord, the people he has chosen as his own inheritance. Thank you, God, for our nation's motto, In God We Trust, and may we who do trust and believe in you share your good news of salvation to those who are walking in darkness and share with them your offer of freedom from sin and your gift of everlasting life through faith in your Son, Jesus Christ, who paid it all. I pray this in Jesus' name. We pray this together, Lord. Amen. You can text your prayer to me right now. Prayers for America is what we're sharing and praying together right now as we honor the birth of our 250th birthday of this great nation. Here's the number, 866-347-4959, 866-347-4959. 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

0: You've no doubt heard the expression, you can't see the forest for the trees. It's a warning against missing the big picture by getting caught up in the minor details. We'll see this idiom in action today on Truth for Life. Alistair Begg takes us to John's Gospel, to a woman at a well in Samaria, and we'll find out why Jesus' exhortation to his disciples in this moment is an appeal that every generation needs to take to heart.
1: John chapter 4, we have thought of the importance of being in Christ, the absolute necessity of it, and then of being like Christ, viewing him first as a humble servant, and then as a compassionate shepherd, and this morning, if you like, as a personal evangelist. And we're going to read the central part of John chapter 4, beginning at verse 27. John 4, verse 27. Just then, his disciples returned and were surprised to find him, that is Jesus, talking with a woman. But no one asked, "What do you want?" or "Why are you talking with her?" Then, leaving her water jar, the woman went back to the town and said to the people, "Come see a man who told me everything I ever did. Could this be the Christ?" And they came out of the town and made their way towards him. Meanwhile, his disciples urged him, "Rabbi, eat something." But he said to them, "I have food to eat that you know nothing about." Then his disciples said to each other, "Could someone have brought him food?" "My food," said Jesus, "is to do the will of him who sent me and to finish his work. Do you not say 4 months more and then the harvest? I tell you, open your eyes and look at the fields. They are ripe for harvest. Even now the reaper draws his wages. Even now he harvests the crop for eternal life, so that the sower and the reaper may be glad together. Thus the saying, 'One sows and another reaps,' is true. I sent you to reap what you have not worked for. Others have done the hard work, and you have reaped the benefits of their labor." Many of the Samaritans from that town believed in him because of the woman's testimony. "He told me everything I ever did." So when the Samaritans came to him, they urged him to stay with them, and he stayed 2 days. And because of his words, many more became believers. They said to the woman, "We no longer believe just because of what you said. Now we have heard for ourselves, and we know that this man really is the Savior of the world." Amen. Father, with our Bibles open before us, we humbly pray for your help, that in speaking, listening, seeking to understand and apply your word, we may know ourselves to be under your tutelage. For we pray humbly in Jesus' name. Amen. Well, I wonder, does it appear unduly harsh to suggest that these disciples were more concerned about sandwiches than they were about salvation? Sandwiches rather than salvation. And would it be wrong to suggest that the present-day church, us, that we, his disciples at this point in time, are in danger of making a similar but largely the same mistake, losing track of the central issue, forgetting really what it is all about that God has come in Jesus to do? Because you will notice from the text that it was while they were buying food these events unfolded. They had gone into the town, John tells us, these disciples who would later on be dispatched by Jesus to go out into their community and beyond. And while they were gone, concerned about the importance of providing for Jesus, not that we would want to diminish this in any way, but while they were doing that, Jesus is involved in what is clearly a moment of cross-cultural evangelism. Indeed, the surprise on the part of the disciples in verse 27 when they return was equal to the surprise of the Samaritan woman, as you have it recorded for you there in verse 9. The woman is asking, "Could this be the Christ?" in verse 29, and the disciples are asking, Could someone have brought him food in verse 33? It is just this wonderful irony that runs all the way through John's gospel. Here, the disciples preoccupied with the affairs of physicality and the immediacy of temporal need, and a woman who earlier in the day had been focused entirely upon the routine task of collecting water now finds herself involved in telling a whole community concerning this man that she had met. So, if you like, the disciples are involved in the developing saga of the sandwich, and they're completely unaware of the fact that while they are preoccupied with these things, the villagers are on their way towards Jesus. And so he provides them, you will notice, in verse 34 with a word of explanation, which we read. He says, I know that you are concerned and rightly about these things, but my food is to do the will of him who sent me and to finish his work. That's his explanation. And then his exhortation is in verse 35. I tell you, open your eyes and look at the fields. They are ripe for harvest. Now that word of exhortation from Jesus, set in the historical context here in John 4, is a word that needs to be sounded in every generation. And most importantly, when the people of God are in danger of turning the affairs of time into the experience of sailing around in a marina rather than taking the lifeboat of their life out onto the troubled seas of human existence. It is very, very possible, and you will see this even in the history of the church that is familiar to us, very, very possible for a church, for a local assembly of God's people to begin with a very clear understanding of their commission and their mission to be engaged in reaching men and women with the good news of the gospel, to be out, as it were, on the highways and byways, compelling people with the news of the kingdom, to be seeking to turn their lives into bridges that are possibilities for people encountering Jesus. And then somewhere along the line, imperceptibly, slowly, instead of taking their boats out onto the sea, they've decided that they should just circle their boats in the safety of the harbor. And you go amongst these people in their congregations, and they're very engrossed in teaching, in small groups, in discipleships, in the establishing of the family, in the caring for all of the internal facets of Christian living, all of which are clearly important in the framework of Christianity. But none of them on their own, nor all of them together, come close to the issue of seeing unbelieving people becoming the committed followers of the Lord Jesus Christ. And to every generation that is in danger of losing its focus, to every Christian that may be preoccupied with that which is helpful but not best, this exhortation rings out from the lips of Jesus. I tell you, lift up your eyes and look on the fields. They're white for harvest. I often say to younger ministers now, as they launch out into their privileged responsibilities amongst God's people, I say to them, my concern for you is not so much that you will fail, but that you will succeed at the wrong stuff, that you will succeed at the wrong things. And the disciples here need this lesson, and so do we. You see, the passion for reaching people with the gospel is quenched when we lose sight of the grandeur of the gospel. The passion for reaching people, the passion for mission, whether it is local mission, whether it is the mission of reaching our children or our grandchildren, that passion will always be quenched if and when we lose sight of the grandeur of the story that is in the gospel. When we sing of the name of Jesus, we need constantly to remind ourselves what that name is. And the word of the angel was clear, wasn't it? And you will give him the name Jesus. Why? For he shall save his people from their sins. How? In the cross. And when we take our eyes off Christ and off the nature of the atonement, then we will find that our zeal for evangelism is diminished. Let me give you a quote that will pin your ears back just a little from an amazing book written years ago by Smeaton, a Scottish theologian, and on the nature of the atonement. And this is what he writes in that book. To convert one sinner from his way is an event of greater importance than the deliverance of an entire kingdom from temporal evil. I'm going to say that to you again. I'd like to take this into all of our Christian colleges, and I want them to write me now a 2,000-word essay on Smeaton's quote. I want to hear from them. And I have a horrible sneaking suspicion that a significant number of them will challenge Smeaton's quote. And I'll tell you why. Because either they have never understood or they have lost sight of the grandeur of the gospel. Here's the quote again. To convert one sinner from his way is an event of greater importance than the deliverance of a whole kingdom from temporal evil. Now you must understand that Smeaton was not suggesting that the issues of temporal evil were irrelevant, or that they should not be engaged in by the Christian community. Surely they must, for the Christian is about good news and good deeds. Good deeds foreordained for us to do, as it says in Ephesians 2. But Smeaton is introducing proportionality to the thing. And if he was speaking in contemporary terms, he might say something like this. To convert one sinner from his way or from her way is an event of greater importance than the deliverance of sub-Saharan Africa from the problem of AIDS. You see, that's where it really bites now, isn't it? To convert one sinner from their ways. Why do you think it was that Jesus went to individuals? Why is it that Jesus apparently and purposefully goes out of his way for encounters with individuals? Well, I think because Smeaton's quote is right. And in John chapter 3, you have this encounter with a religious individual, with a man of some standing, of stature in the community. And then you turn into John chapter 4, as we've done now, and you find that the encounter is with somebody from, if you like, the opposite end of the spectrum. In 3, it's a man. In 4, it's a woman. In 3, he's religious and has some stature in the community. In 4, she is apparently irreligious, and her standing in the community is questionable. And what is the fulcrum, if you like? What is the pivot point in between 3 and 4? Well, let me suggest to you that it's the 16th verse of John chapter 3, and maybe the 17th as well. For God so loved the world that he gave his one and only Son, that whoever believes in him shall not perish, but have eternal life. For God did not send his Son into the world to condemn the world, but to save the world through him. Whoever believes in him is not condemned, but whoever does not believe stands condemned already because he has not believed in the name of God's one and only Son. These verses are absolutely foundational to the whole development of John's gospel. And I suggest to you are the very foundational pivot point in between these two encounters. If you want to put it in more personalized terms, then you could say that God did not send his Son into the world to condemn the woman at the well, but to save the woman at the well. He didn't send him to the well simply that the woman would discover what a horrible wretch she was, but in order that she might discover what a wonderful Savior Jesus is. Now, if we prize this kind of thing, then surely we ought to be ever increasingly committed to asking God the Father to make us more like his Son Jesus, who was preoccupied with the gospel. Jesus, from the very beginning of his ministry, is preoccupied with the gospel. I will get back to John 4 here in a moment, but I'm waggling the club a little on the tee. I admit that. And some of you are saying, why don't you hit the ball? Well, I'll hit it in just a moment. Just a couple more waggles. You remember at the very beginning of the ministry of Jesus, we're told how he has performed these miraculous signs. People have brought the sick to him and the demon-possessed. The whole town, Mark says, has gathered at the door. Jesus has healed many of various diseases. He's driven out demons and so on. And then Mark says that very early in the morning, while it was still dark, Jesus got up, left the house, and went into a solitary place where he prayed. And his companions, these fledgling disciples, come and find him. And when they find him, they want him to know, Jesus, last night was fantastic. Everyone is looking for you. Your mission is off to a tremendous start. I mean, the whole town was gathered outside the door. The crowds are here in droves. It's just ripe for the picking. And Jesus replied, let's go somewhere else. What? Well, why would we go anywhere else? The market is ripe here. No, we need to go and open up other areas. Let us go somewhere else to the nearby villages. Now listen to this. So that I can preach there also. That is why I have come. Remember, Luke 4? He sent me to preach good news to the poor. So he traveled throughout Galilee, preaching in their synagogues and driving out demons. I resist the temptation to have another sidebar on the nature of preaching at this point in the 20th century. But we'll leave that for another day and another time. Let's get to John 4 before we run out of time in its entirety. First of all, in fact, I have 3 points. Number one, the encounter. Number two, the impact. And number three, a lesson or two. First of all, the encounter. The encounter between Jesus and this lady. We didn't read it. And instead of listening in on the conversation, as it is reported in the third person by John, I want to suggest to you that it might come across with a little more vibrancy if only we could have the lady hear herself to tell it in her own words. Close your eyes, waggle your head twice, and then listen up. It started out for me the way most days do, just a routine trip to the well. So you'd understand when I say that I was caught off guard, even by the presence of someone else there, and even more so when the individual proved to be a man, and then when he spoke to me. I found myself immediately recalling. I said, hey, we don't do that. You're a man, I'm a woman, kind of, and you are a Jew, and I'm a Samaritan, and we don't really converse. But he aroused my curiosity because he created the sensation that I was the one in need of the water, although he was the one who was asking for a drink of water. He just pointed to the well and he said, everyone who drinks this water will be thirsty again, but whoever drinks the water I give him will never thirst again. Well, I said, sign me up for that. Because I don't want to have to keep coming back to this well to draw water. And it was then, and right out of the blue, that he says to me, go call your husband and come back. Well, my first reaction was, which husband does he want me to call? But all I could get out was, I have no husband. Well, you know, he didn't try and probe. In fact, it quickly became clear that he knew it all. And I immediately said to him, I can see that you must be a prophet. And indeed, I started with a question about where you would go if you were worshiping God. Should you go where the Samaritans usually go? Or you should go where the Jews go? Is it Gerizim or is it Jerusalem? And he quickly set all that aside. He said that really that wasn't the issue. In fact, the story was that God was seeking us. Well, I said to him, let's just fold this up now. Why don't we wait until the Christ, the Messiah, comes? He'll explain everything.
2: And it was then, without so much batting an eyelid, that he looked at me and he said, "That's me, the one speaking to you. I'm the Messiah." Well, just then all his friends came back. And I realized it was over, so I left my water pot. I left it right back there at the well, and I came back here as fast as I could, and I've come back right here to you, to my friends, and to my community. I've come right back to my town here, and I want to say to you, could this be the Messiah? Why don't you come out? Let you come out and meet him. He told me everything I ever did. That's the encounter. Now we go to the impact. Back into the words of John, as he recounts it for us. When you consider this woman's history of relationships, for her to reappear in the town shouting, "Come see a man," is ironic, isn't it? After all, that was the thing she was notorious for in the town. You know? What is this? The seventh man, shouts somebody. She's on number seven now. Well, there was a sense in which she was on number seven. But this man was like no other man. This man was someone entirely different. And the impact of the encounter with the man is clearly seen as you look at your text. Verse 28, she issues the invitation. "Come see a man who told me everything I ever did. Do you think this might be the Messiah?" Verse 30, they came out of the town and made their way towards him. That, you know, when you just read that routinely, you say, "Oh yeah, okay, so she said, what about this?" And everybody started leaving the town. That's remarkable, isn't it? I mean, why would you even listen to her in the first place? What street cred does she have to have people put down their task for the day and to start walking out of the town? Makes you think of hymns like, "I know not how the Spirit moves, convincing men of sin, revealing Jesus through the Word, creating faith in Him." You know, when we've dreamt up all of our most strategic plans for evangelism, and when we've conceived of all that needs to be done necessarily, God just comes in and picks up a no-name lady at a well and says, "Look at this for evangelism."
0: 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I'm Bob Lapine. 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
3: 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I'm Donna Rush with SoCal's Morning Rush. Nicole from Riverside wants to share what she is thankful for on this thankful Thursday.
4: Absolutely. Okay. Number one thankful for is my salvation in Jesus Christ.
3: Yes.
4: I cannot, you know, everything else is so minimal compared to the big God that saved me and that I serve now. So I'm thankful for that, number one, and for my family and everybody that God puts me into contact to be able to share who He is and what He can do in their life.
3: Amen. Thank you, Nicole, so much for, being bold and sharing the gospel of Jesus Christ. 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
11: Obedience is disruptive. I gave you some just practical places. The what can we do part that we talk about so much. It was the question they asked in the streets of Jerusalem. It was the question that launched thousands of people being baptized around the Temple Mount. Within stone's throws of where Jesus was crucified, thousands of people are baptized in His name. And the question that launched it is it said, they were cut to the heart and they said, what can we do?
10: Listening to Alan Jackson Ministries. We'll be back to the message in just a moment, but first, we want to tell you about Pastor Alan's new book. 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That's 855-577-2255. We're so glad you're here to listen. Today's program will complete the message we began yesterday. Here's Pastor Alan with part two of When Kingdoms Collide, Develop a Strategy.
11: This isn't new stuff. This is the story of the book. You cannot have polite Bible studies and act like you don't hear what's happening outside the windows of the church. That's the worst form of hypocrisy. It's self-absorption. The point of learning the Word of God is so that we can be salt and light. Acts chapter 5 is a good example. The friends that we have in the New Testament, these were the men and women that Jesus recruited and then trained. He left in Acts chapter 1. He returned to heaven, and they begin their assignment in Acts chapter 2 when the Holy Spirit is poured out. Acts chapter 3, there's a miracle, and the city of Jerusalem is stirred. They're stirred to the point that by Acts chapter 4, they've arrested the apostolic leaders, and they said, yeah, we don't like what you're doing. And this is fresh, folks. The emotional impact of Jesus' arrest and trial and crucifixion and resurrection, it's very, very fresh in their lives. And the same people that orchestrated all of that are now threatening Peter and John and saying, if you don't stop this, we'll do the same to you. And they left that scenario and they continued to minister. We read a bit of it in previous sessions. And God begins to move in their lives in a powerful way. And my real message to you, if you don't take anything else away tonight, we're going to have to begin to serve the Lord with a greater boldness than we've ever served. If you think the people leading these days have a boldness and you're celebrating that, we better find a boldness that makes them look timid. We need a courage that exceeds any courage they're demonstrating. We're going to need a willingness to stand in the public square and say, I'm for Jesus. And I'm for biblical values. And I'm for a Judeo-Christian worldview. And I'm not compromising. I'm not angry. I'm not going to be belligerent. But I'm not going away. Well, the apostles find themselves in that place. And there's tremendous jealousy. I made the comment earlier, and I think it's true. It's been so long since the church has lived in the authority we've been given. We haven't made anyone jealous about anything for a long, long time. In fact, we've boasted in the fact that we could just blend in. We've worked really hard to be easily interpreted by the pagans. We don't want our buildings to attract any attention. God, forgive us. Well, by Acts chapter 5 and verse 25, the crew's been arrested again, put in prison. The angels come and release them and say, go back and finish your sermon. Which I would just point out to you that the angels want me to finish sermons. That is poor exegesis. I repent. So they take their place and they're back on the temple mount. That's where we're stepping back in. Someone came and said, look, the men you put in jail are standing in the temple courts teaching the people. The captain went with his officers and brought the apostles. They didn't use force because they feared that the people would stone them. Having brought the apostles, they made them appear before the Sanhedrin to be questioned by the high priest. We gave you strict orders not to teach in this name, he said. And you filled Jerusalem with your teaching and are determined to make us guilty of this man's blood. And Peter and the other apostles, it wasn't just one of them, they spoke up together. And they said, we must obey God rather than men. The God of our fathers raised Jesus from the dead. Now, here's just note the tone of this. It is not conciliatory. It's not welcoming. The God of our fathers raised Jesus from the dead, whom you had killed by hanging him on a tree. God exalted him to his own right hand as Prince and Savior that he might give repentance and forgiveness of sins to Israel. We are witnesses of these things, and so is the Holy Spirit whom God has given to those who obey him. It made them so mad. Read the next line. They were furious and wanted to put them to death. Now, they're standing amongst a group of religious people. He's not talking to Pilate and Roman soldiers. He's talking to the leaders. Now, they're the most powerful leaders and the wealthiest leaders. But he said, you killed the Savior. And we're going to obey God, not you. I gave you the rest of the story. Just they called the apostles in and they had them flogged. That's a fancy word. They were beaten with whips. And they ordered them not to speak in the name of Jesus. And they let them go. And they left the Sanhedrin rejoicing because they'd been counted worthy of suffering disgrace for the name. Day after day in the temple courts and from house to house, they never stopped teaching and proclaiming the good news that Jesus is the Messiah. Now that's our Bible, folks. That does not look like the pattern of the church world that I've spent my adult life in. And I'm not calling out, I'm not above it, I probably will, but not in this session. But we haven't been following a biblical model. And there are people in very powerful positions in church hierarchy. Some in the National Cathedral, others at the heads of denominations that are espousing very ungodly ideas, ideas that stand in stark contrast to the simple teachings of the Scripture. And we're going to have to decide. If you're not reading your Bible, I've come to the conclusion that people don't read their Bible because they're living so far away from it, they don't want to be reminded of it. Please don't be one of those people. If you read your Bible and you're convicted, it's not a point of shame. It's an invitation from the Spirit of God to quietly say to the Lord, Lord, I'm sorry. I have installed the kingdom of self and I put it in front of you. And I am sorry for that, Lord. I read this and I see it with a clarity and I want to honor you. Forgive me. You see, if you do that, you open your life to the blessing of God, the power of God, the transformation of God. The myth is that you can live fully engaged in a kingdom of self, and then in a moment of crisis, turn your face to the Lord and go, I'm one of yours. Jesus talked about that. He said, many will come at the judgment and say, Lord, Lord. And he'll say, I'm sorry. I don't know you. And they'll say, well, we've done miracles in your name and we've done this. And you say, no, you have to go. See, as you read your Bible and the Spirit of God makes things relevant to you and you see and you understand and wherever there's a discrepancy with your practice and the instruction, just quietly say to the Lord, oh, I'm sorry.

0: popular or unpopular. I'm for God. I'm going to be Jesus' advocate. And secondly, it says they left rejoicing because they'd been counted worthy of suffering disgrace for the name of Jesus. Rejoicing because they suffered disgrace. Well, they also suffered physically. But what Luke points out in the narrative is that they suffered disgrace. It means they're canceled. They're not going to be invited. They become those people. Are we willing to do that? Are we willing to rejoice because we become those people? We've had a pretty convenient faith and a pretty comfortable faith, and we don't want to go too far. We don't want to be fanatical, and we don't want to be emotional. And you know, there's a lot of ways to understand it, and we can see it from many perspectives. So, can we just chill? No. I don't want to be lukewarm. I don't want to be halfway in. I'm not looking for the middle of the road. I believe 2020 ended sitting on the fence. I believe God's begun to electrify fences. If you've ever grabbed hold of an electric fence, you will not sit there. And the third statement is, it says they never stopped teaching and proclaiming the good news that Jesus is the Christ. They just wouldn't stop. We're only a little bit away from martyrs beginning. I mean, we're just a short period of time, but they won't stop. We're going to have to think about who we've been and what we've been. You know, I can't help but contrast what I'm watching in Washington today. This is our 47th president. When I watched Mr. Trump when he was the 45th president, I remember what was said when he was elected. I was as surprised as anyone. I wasn't sure what to think or feel or believe. But the general commentary was that he's just not presidential. Just not. I mean, his hair. It's just not presidential. I mean, I heard it from Christians. I heard it ad nauseam. I mean, I heard it everywhere. Well, I have to say, in the intervening years, I'm completely, it's stunning to me the demeanor he's brought. I watched him conduct a roundtable discussion in California with the leaders of Southern California, the mayor of the city and long-term congressional delegates. And it was one of the most phenomenal discussions I've heard, because they were largely his adversaries politically. But he sat at the table with them without anger or hostility and pointed them towards a set of behaviors that would bring the best possible future for the people that were suffering. I thought, I couldn't imagine it being done better. Very presidential. I thought, wow. It's been a long time since I've seen somebody as aware and as prepared and as some outcome oriented, which is really what we elect people to do when they lead us. And my takeaway from that isn't about politics, it's about me and the arena where I live and the people with whom I interact and the places where I engage with people who are leading. Are Christ followers ready to meet the opportunities in front of us and the challenges in front of us with equal effort and determination? Are we willing to be talked about? Are we willing to stand up and say, that's wrong, we can't do that? 95% of federal employees haven't been working full-time in the office. 95%. That's really not a pattern for efficiency. And the list goes on.
1: We'll be right back. But first, a word from Pastor Allen about his new book.
0: Folks, understanding who you are in Christ, the price that was paid to give you status in the kingdom of God, it will write a future for you that is not dependent upon your family of origin, your life circumstance, the expressions of evil that you've had to overcome. In Christ Jesus, we are triumphant both in time and for all eternity. We put this little booklet together. It'll help you. Make this a part of this season in your life and in your home and with your friends. It's a game changer.
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0: culture and shifting opinions can leave us feeling uncertain, isolated, and not enough. 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Now, let's get back to Pastor Alan to wrap up part two of his message called When Kingdoms Collide, Develop a Strategy.
1: So there's a question that follows. That is our primary assignment, to continue to refine our systematic theology and keep working out our belief systems while we huddle in the church? Well, I'm not opposed to those things, but as I understand our assignment, it's to impact our world with the good news of the kingdom of God. And that message has to be supported with demonstrations of the power of God. We've preferred seminars on whether God still does miracles. We're going to have to grow up. If he's not still engaged in the miracle business, we don't have anything to tell, because conversion is a miracle. Salvation is a miracle. The new birth is the greatest miracle that will ever touch your life. Which leads me to this whole category, and I'm not going to have time to unpack it with you in much detail, but I'm going to hand you the idea. It has to do with disruptive obedience. Or said another way, it's that obedience brings disruption to your life. When you choose to be obedient to God, I believe it's disruptive. It disrupts the kingdom of darkness. I believe it disrupts your kingdom of self. I don't think you can choose obedience unless you're willing to have some disruption. Most of us want to act like we can repent, make major changes, and the people that live with us and work with us would never notice. It's just a personal thing. Just a quiet. It's between me and God. I'm going to have a quiet little prayer and tell God, I've been running in the wrong direction, and now I'm going to run in the right direction. But you won't notice. That's insane. If we truly repent, what will come with that is people going, what happened to you? What are you thinking? What has caused you to behave like this? I've known you a long time. Well, it's the shoes. I believe obedience is intended to be disruptive. I don't mean the disruption of your obedience. I mean when you choose to be obedient to God, it will disrupt your life. And I'll give you, in Genesis 12, when God recruits Abram, he didn't say to him, I want you to go to church and take better notes. Abram, I need you to be a part of the youth ministry. Abram, three to thrive, son. You don't even know what that means anymore, do you? Sunday morning, Sunday night, and Wednesday night. No, he said, Abram, I need you to leave your country, your people, and your father's household, and I'll show you later where you're supposed to go. Just load the truck. Don't you know that was a fun conversation with Sarah? Honey, we're moving. Where? Not telling you. It goes on with all the care. God recruits Moses. He said, I've come down to deliver the people. And Moses, yes. And he says, and I'm sending you. And Moses has a 3-chapter argument. It's disruptive to be obedient to God. God gave Joseph dreams when he's a young boy. And the dreams, the understanding God gave him, put him on a pathway of horrible circumstances. Yes, it ends up in God's place and all sorts, but it's a horror. You wouldn't want anybody to walk that path. When Jesus, this is just Old Testament, when Jesus starts recruiting his followers, he said, follow me. And they left their lives and their businesses. Others came to him and said, oh, I'll follow, but I've got some things I know. He said, no, if you've got things to do, forget it. Obedience is disruptive. I gave you some just practical places, the what can we do part that we talk about so much. It was the question they asked in the streets of Jerusalem. It was the question that launched thousands of people being baptized around the Temple Mount. Within stone's throws of where Jesus was crucified, thousands of people are baptized in his name. And the question that launched it is it said, they were cut to the heart and they said, what can we do? So I'll give you some things to think about. I want you to, not in this moment, but I want you to invite the Spirit of God to help you evaluate your obedience. You can do it on a scale of 1 to 10. You can do it on a scale of 1 to 100. You can do it on a scale of 1 to 10,000. You do it whatever makes sense for you. But how are you doing with this? Not what you feel or you think, in accordance with what you know of Scripture. One is serving. That's about your time. I can't tell you how many times people say to me, Pastor, I'd love to come to your church, but it's such a long drive. And I think, well, they must live like in Wisconsin. I said, well, where do you live? And they live 30 or 45 minutes away. And I go, well, do you ever drive a half an hour for dinner? Oh, four or five times a week. Oh. How far will you drive to see your kids play ball or for them to be in a tournament? Or how far do you drive to shop? Time, the best way I know to manage my time is to think, in what way am I serving? In what way do I give time to the Lord? With the understanding that my only expectation is whatever the Lord wants to value, he wants to bring to that in my life. Do I volunteer? Do I help people? How am I serving? Am I being obedient? Am I giving my best? Am I all in? Or am I looking for the minimal daily requirement? I don't want to be overcommitted. Whew. I do. I want to give the Lord my best. One day you'll meet him and he'll extend to you a hand with a nail print in it. You at least want a callus. The second category I brought you has to do with treasure, and that really is around giving. Folks, I don't imagine that we can walk through, I don't know when, I don't have any sense of timing, but I don't think the season in front of us can escape significant economic upheaval. And the only way to secure your future is learning that the Lord is the one that secures us. And the way that lesson is learned is by giving. That's baked in. When God begins to teach the slaves of Egypt how to worship him, it's rooted in a sacrificial system, which means they had to bring animals to sacrifice. It's an agricultural society. So when they bring animals, they are bringing their wealth. And it carries right through the Bible. All the way into the book of Revelation, your giving is an expression of the commitment you have to the Lord. We talk about a tithe, that first tenth that belongs to the Lord. That's the beginning point. For some of us, it's a great lift. Margins are tight. It's a season when our families are young and the margins, I mean, I get that. But for many of us, a tithe is like a tip. 10% tip's not even considered an adequate tip anymore. So it's a substandard tip. And the overwhelming majority of the people that fill churches don't even consider it. No, not doing that. Well, this has very little to do with me. Process it with the Lord. Talk to him. And the third arena is your heart. And I think the evaluation of that has to do with your commitment to holiness. Folks, immoral. Moral and immoral is not defined by culture or by U.S. aid. It's been defined by Almighty God. And He's not out of date.
0: Who does God say you are? 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
2: 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I'm Donna Rush with SoCal's Morning Rush.
3: You know, it is a great thing for us to attend church, to do Bible studies, to read the Bible on our own, of course, to pray. 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We repent of our sins, we believe, we follow Him, and He will lead us and guide us right now through His Holy Spirit. That's the good news, amen. Second Low is next.
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2: 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I'm Donna Rush with SoCal's Morning Rush. 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
16: Welcome to Seculo. It's July 2nd, 2026, folks. We are 2 days away from the 250th birthday of this country. And while everywhere I go, we are seeing a lot of celebration. We see a lot of people decorating for the 4th of July. In the area we live, that's normal, but I feel like it is ramped up a little bit more than normal because of this historic 250th anniversary. But there are those that can't help themselves but be pessimistic about something that should just be what it is. It should just be a time to celebrate. And I know that everyone in the media will sometimes try to find an angle. They'll try to find some sort of clickbait. But here is exactly what I got as a push notification to my phone last night from the Washington Post. And it was labeled as an exclusive, folks. They got it. They are the ones who got the story. And here's the headline. I'm going to read it to you. Fireworks on mall likely to cause hazardous air pollution, documents show. That's their warning. That massive explosions from fireworks that happen once a year are likely to pollute the air. Yeah, I feel like that's a no-brainer. You know what? This is probably not the most healthy thing that we do, but we do it one time a year to celebrate our country. I think we're fine with that. I think that's something we have collectively accepted as okay, that this is setting off explosions in the air to mark the birth of our country, to pay tribute to the battles that were fought to secure our freedom. The Francis Scott Key line in our national anthem, bombs bursting in air. It's symbolism. We get it. But to write the exclusive as if they got the scoop that fireworks on the mall are likely to cause hazardous air pollution. Yeah, I don't think you want to be breathing in all the time for prolonged periods residue from fireworks. I don't think that this is even something people questioned. But here we are. They can't let us have a wonderful celebration without trying to tear it down. They've been working hard at this. They've been going after the reflecting pool. Remember the dead ducks story that I talked about? That I just couldn't get over, that a dead duck was found in the reflecting pool. And then they found two more close by. That was a headline from the Washington Post. They don't want you to enjoy the celebration. They want to cast doubt over the future of our country. I understand also saying, okay, it's their job. They're the media. They're not supposed to be cheerleaders per se. They're not supposed to only write happy stories or propaganda for the government. I feel like the 250th anniversary is one time we can just say, hey, you don't have to find a negative angle. You can just be happy. Write about other things. But they're not going to give it up, and they're not the only ones. Stick around. I'm going to go into this article because some of the quotes are going to make you chuckle at very least, I would hope, on this Thursday ahead of our 250th celebration. But I think it also is a reminder that there are those that just want to tear down. And that's what I even see this week leading up to it. I see people on the right as well saying not much to celebrate. Supreme Court opinion I didn't agree with. You know, end of the Republic. Don't let that negativity tear you down. You should be joyful in celebrating what a wonderful country that we are blessed to live in. I'm going to talk more about that, and I want to hear from you. 1-800-684-3110.
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16: Welcome back to Seculo. We're talking about kind of the way, unfortunately, the media is framing the 250th. I think it's fair to say many in the media do not want Americans to enjoy this. They are rooting for a failure. They are rooting for a celebration that is lackluster. You've been seeing the way that they've been covering the Great American State Fair that's happening in Washington, D.C., the way that they are covering the trying to make the reflecting pool a more beautiful place to visit. They've been rooting for that to fail. And now you have this headline from Washington Post that I got a push notification to my phone that someone at the Washington Post that handles the push notifications they send out, because they're picking and choosing which articles get pushed. That last night, and I even have the timestamp because I sent it immediately to our team, to Will and Allie, and said, you gotta see this, guys. It was at 5:21 p.m. our time. And it said, that's when it was published. I sent it to them about an hour later. But it said, fireworks on mall likely to cause hazardous air pollution, documents show. And to me, I had a lot of questions immediately. One, I wanted to see how other news organizations were covering this. I also wanted to see, is this something the Washington Post has covered before? And I'll admit, I did research quickly. I used an AI chatbot to find this for me. So full disclosure there, but I just asked, I said, hey, Washington Post published this article. Have they ever written an article like this before? This is a theme from the Washington Post. They have done this not just this year. They did it last year. They did it in 2023 and they did it in 2019 and they did it in 2015. So this is a rinse and repeat story of theirs. They like to throw water on the fireworks. They like to try and lessen the joy of the celebration. It would be one thing if our nation's capital set off a 40-minute fireworks display every weekend, even. I won't even say every day. That would be absurd. Every weekend. Go to D.C., you can see fireworks. Like, if that was a feature, I could understand them writing, like, hey, this isn't good for the people that live here. We get it's pretty, whatever, but it's not good. No, it's once a year in the nation's capital that this is a thing. I don't even think they do fireworks. I could be wrong. People could fact check me. But it's not something they go live to on New Year's Eve. Everyone's watching New York. Everyone's watching every other city in the world, really, for the New Year's celebration where fireworks. But fireworks on the 4th of July are like apple pie. It is something you associate with the United States. And the fact that they're running this article from the media, they want you to not like it. They're concerned about the air pollution from a one-time event. And I understand that this is a thing, like it makes sense, but do they write about every time that there is a flyover at a sporting event, you know, the carbon footprint of that? Like these type of things that are one-offs that happen once a year, I don't know that it's warranted to, even if they wrote it, framing it a different way of saying, hey, listen, National Park Service does a study. They want you to be aware. If you have respiratory issues, if you have asthma, be aware. I get that. I mean, that's a very valid thing. It is the whole premise here. This fireworks for this year's 4th of July celebration are expected to cause hazardous levels of pollution around the National Mall and, quote, very unhealthy conditions in central D.C. They frame it as this is the one time, folks, even they've written a similar story to this since 2015, taking a few years off, wasn't going to click that year. But just the fact of the fact that they're framing it as this year's 4th of July celebration, the 250th, it's going to be a bigger fireworks display this year. But it should be. It's the 250th. It is a wonderful time to celebrate our country. And you look at this, it says avoid prolonged exposure. Also, these are logical things. It's the framing that I take issue with. One individual said people should use, this is a professor of medicine and population health at NYU, said that people should use the precautionary principle, which is to minimize exposure, and an N95 mask would be a good idea. That would be the Washington Post dream. If there was a wide shot of the National Mall and everyone was wearing an N95 for the 250th. I mean, that would be, they would probably win a Pulitzer Prize if they could capture that. But even the levels of the pollution, if you read the article, is saying that the expected or most likely scenario is that the level is something that this same professor has said that we have seen in other events. Just take precautions. That's where they don't want you to enjoy it. And when you read the other articles, my caution is, and I know a lot of you watching this broadcast aren't reading this, but just, I think, combat this with joy, with the fact that we are in the greatest country on earth. No matter what the media wants you to believe, no matter what some politicians want you to believe, no matter what some influencers want you to believe, that it is. It is the greatest country on earth and in the history of the world. And we have a wonderful opportunity to talk to our neighbors, to be excited, to have a collective joy about our country and the future of this country. But Reuters, happy birthday, America? Question mark. At 250, nation may be too divided to celebrate as one. And they're saying that, you know, that because President Trump's involved in all this, it's hard for Americans. They struggle with how to separate politics from pageantry. That's on them. And it's actually on you too, media, because you're having a hard time celebrating politics from pageantry. There's, once again, I read this morning an article from CNN. This is from Brian Stelter's Reliable Sources newsletter sent to my email inbox. The July 4th Balancing Act. This talks about how many networks are going to be covering it. And just wait for this part. The coverage is nonpartisan in nature, referring to NBC, ABC, CNN, networks that are going to be having coverage of the celebration, as they should. The coverage is nonpartisan in nature, and intentionally so. But President Trump's plan to speak on the National Mall on Saturday night is, ... complicating matters. Will TV networks show Trump's remarks live? Should they? What if he rambles into a political rant? What if he delays Washington's iconic fireworks show? You mean the one that's going to pollute the air, Washington Post says? I've been asking around, and my sense is that the networks are not turning Independence Day into the Trump show, even if the president may want that. News organizations have to assess how newsworthy Trump's speech might not be. First of all, that's a tricky sentence, Mr. Stelter. News organizations have to assess how newsworthy Trump's speech might not be. Normally you assess if something is newsworthy to cover it. So they're like, it might not be super newsworthy. Like, it is newsworthy, but it might not be super newsworthy, so we're going to cut away from it regardless. They're also trying to make it be like, this is Trump's 4th of July. And the ridiculousness to me is, if Joe Biden had won re-election and were in office before he dropped out, or if Kamala Harris had won election, this is the 250th anniversary. Journalists are excited to be able to write words in their story like semi-quincentennial. Because you're seeing that everywhere. That's a word everyone says all the time when they say 250th. Semi-quincentennial. If anyone else was president, they would be speaking on the 4th of July. It is an honor that you get to be the president during such a landmark anniversary. So them trying to say Trump is trying to make it about himself, he's trying to celebrate the country. He's trying to do everything around this is not very look at me, which is hard for them to believe. It is, let's celebrate America. Let's have a huge fireworks display. Let's clean up the reflecting pool. Let's have a cool state fair. Let's have concerts. Oh, no, they're going to shame people, artists, into dropping out. He's not trying to make it about himself. He may make a lot of things about himself. I don't think this one is it. And the fact that he's speaking before it, I think, is what any other president would have done. Call me. I want to hear your thoughts on all of this. 1-800-684-3110. What do you think about the coverage of the 4th of July and how will you celebrate? We'll be right back with more.
20: We've witnessed monumental legal victories from defending the 14th Amendment and protecting our sacred American right to vote, the overturning of Roe versus Wade, and standing up for the religious liberty of our kids and seniors. But even with the many historic wins we've achieved, the battle is far from over. The attacks on our constitutionally protected rights persist. Countless unborn babies remain in jeopardy, and across the globe, innocent Christians are being targeted and killed across this country and around the world. This fight isn't just the ACLJ's, it's all of ours. It belongs to every American who wants to preserve the values and beliefs on which this nation was founded. 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
16: Welcome back to Seculo. Will Haynes in today, and I did want to take a quick pivot. I see the phone lines are filling up. James and Steve, I'll get to you guys soon. The rest of you are being talked to right now, but give me a call. I've got one line open, 1-800-684-3110. Also, how are you going to celebrate this? I feel like it's going to be, if you're watching this broadcast, very different than the way that these headlines I've been reading want you to celebrate it, but that's good. I do want to take a little bit of a pivot here. This is something the ACLJ is doing today. Our work didn't end this week. A lot of people are on vacation. You can tell that by the numbers. I appreciate all of you that have been watching and joining me this week as we go through it. But this is a big travel week for Americans. This is a big week to go on vacation. You get an extra day built in that many people wouldn't have to take paid time off because of the holiday. Folks, we actually, if you are watching, I'm going to let you down. I'm not going to be live tomorrow on YouTube and Rumble. If you listen on the radio, there will be a show for you. But it's the 3rd of July. We got to start preparing to actually celebrate and to be with family. And I encourage all of you to think about how you're going to celebrate and just be thankful for this wonderful land we live in, that we have the freedom to get on here and talk about this. We have the freedom to mock the Washington Post a little bit for some of their silly takes. A lot of places you can't get away with that in this world. But we have these constitutional rights that the ACLJ defends each and every day, including today as we filed a new Supreme Court brief. This is an interesting one, folks, because this is a case that the government, and this is out of Colorado, we're defending a Catholic preschool right to preserve their faith. And the big question is, can the government tell a Catholic school it may prefer a child based on geography, family ties, or even shared hobbies, but never based on shared faith? That's what the state of Colorado is doing. And we filed an amicus brief to support St. Mary Catholic Parish. But this is why this one's interesting. And once again, if you put that brief back up on the screen for folks, I want to point this out, because this brief isn't just on behalf of the ACLJ, but it is on behalf of the ACLJ, Advocates for Faith and Freedom. That is the law firm with Bob Tyler, who we work with on the Calvary Chapel case. You've seen him on this broadcast, also representing Calvary Chapel. We also filed it on behalf of Calvary Chapel San Jose and Pastor Mike McClure. So this amicus brief isn't just on behalf of all of you that support the ACLJ, as most, not most, but many of the briefs are just us filing with our expert attorneys, giving analysis on the case through the amicus brief, filing in support. And this one, though, is our clients in a case that is before the Supreme Court as we speak. The Calvary Chapel case, where California is still trying to impose $1.2 million in COVID fines on the church. This is interesting because this case is already before the Supreme Court. And we are filing this brief because what happens here could directly shape the fate of the Calvary Chapel case. Now, something unique has happened in the Calvary Chapel case. It was distributed for conference, and then we heard nothing from the court. Many times, it either gets rescheduled, it gets denied, it gets granted. You see some sort of action, but this was distributed for conference and just nothing. So it is still before the court. And there is some analysis that would look at that potentially the court, because of the similar issues here, and this could affect the way they look at our case. So not only are we waiting to see what the Supreme Court will do surrounding our case, but we engaged in this on behalf of our clients because it could also help determine what they do in our case. So even the day, as everyone is 4th of July minded, our attorneys are hard at work filing another brief at the Supreme Court. Supreme Court's already out of session, but we're still filing. So I think that's just important. If you support the work of the ACLJ, know that our attorneys are always working and working very hard, trying to do everything we can to defend these churches in this case, to defend you, your rights under the First Amendment. And it's not easy work. It's a lot of work. Our attorneys work nonstop, all night, every day. It is, they are very special people. And when you support the work of the ACLJ, you support them. You support everything we do here, but you also support the Constitution, because at the end of the day, that is what we are fighting to preserve. And we know even these silly headlines, they at the end of the day, they're silly. I mean, there's more of them we can get to, like Democrats grapple uncomfortably with World Cup success. I didn't see that. I haven't seen that really anywhere. Maybe some of these newly nominated Democrat socialist candidates are having a hard time with it. Maybe. But I watched that match last night. We played Bosnia and won. It was contentious. It was dramatic. But I saw a lot of people excited. Not just in the stadium. Obviously, they paid tickets to be there on social media. They cut to different cities holding watch parties. And those aren't all conservative Republicans. Let's be honest. This is maybe the only time of year conservative Republicans, or only time every 4 years, conservative Republicans really lean in to soccer. So I feel like of all of the sports fan demographics, this one is less likely to be who they think would be celebrating America. But this headline from Politico, that they grapple uncomfortably with World Cup success. I don't believe it. I think that's just a lie. They found a couple people they could get a quote from to support their claim, but it's not true. That moment after the U.S. won that match and they're playing Country Roads by John Denver was like, you got the warm and fuzzies. You got chills watching success of our country and not being crowded by politics in Supreme Court decisions and elections. It was a moment of like, that is the best kickoff to this weekend to me. That we can just be happy about something. The media doesn't want you to just be happy about something. A lot of political influencers or analysts don't want you to just be happy about something. But you can be. You can show pride in this country. There's a reason they talked about a more perfect union. No one is saying we're perfect. America gets things wrong. We fight to correct those wrongs. And we've got a long history of that. But it doesn't mean you have to just be upset, a pessimist, a cynic about the future of your country. Engage it. Be a part of it. But be proud of it in that process. I've got a lot of phone calls. I'm going to get to them in the next half hour. But if you're watching this today, we are in the beginning of our Liberty Drive. And when you support the ACLJ, your donation is doubled. Go to ACLJ.
2: Sekulow was live and sponsored by the American Center for Law and Justice. You can hear the entire hour of this program starting at 6 o'clock tonight right here on KKLA. And in listening to this, I was just thinking, you know, there are always the complainers, right? And, you know, as believers in Jesus Christ as our Lord and Savior, as followers of His, may we not be the complainers, the grumpy ones. Yeah. May we be filled with joy. Are there problems in our nation? Of course, there are problems in every nation. Your KKLA family, right? So what we want to do is always focus on the goodness of God. Spread His love, His joy, spread His good news. And thank God that we have the freedom to worship Him in this nation and focus on Him as we celebrate our country's 250th birthday. Amen. I invite you to join the Pastor Scott Show today from 3 to 5 p.m. You know, he is a great historian. He has got such great ideas and topics and on all of the things going on right now as we celebrate our nation. I encourage you to join him on the Pastor Scott Show from 3 to 5 p.m. You can call in, ask questions, make comments. 3 to 5 p.m. today on the Pastor for the Pastor Scott Show. Well, you're probably wondering what the weather is going to be like as we head into the 4th of July weekend. Well, we're gradually getting warmer for the 4th of July weekend. For today, we've got mid-70s and partly sunny skies in L.A. and OC metro areas. We'll be around 80 degrees for the 4th. In the valleys and the IE, we're in the low 80s today. We'll be mid-80s by Saturday with nice sunny skies. And then at the beaches, got those morning clouds happening and partly sunny skies today. Got some high surf, too. 2 to 4 feet surf both today and tomorrow. And then on the 4th, partly sunny on Saturday as well as Sunday at our beaches. Coming up next, it's In Touch with Dr. Charles Stanley.
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3: Just because you're a multi-millionaire, and you say, I can buy what I want, I can have who I want, I can go where I want, I can do what I want, my life, I'm free. 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
3: Freedom. That word is very motivating, very reassuring. It's a precious word. It's a word that everyone wants to feel deep down in their heart, no matter who they are. It is a word that causes revolution. It's a word that brings people together in marriage when they really realize what true, genuine love is all about. They're free to give themselves to one another. Where does freedom fit in your life? Do you want to be financially free? Do you want to be politically free? What does freedom mean to you personally? Well, there are many people who are very wealthy, but they're not free. Who hold high positions, but they're not free. See, freedom isn't wrapped up in things that you and I are able to pursue in life and achieve. It says something about who we are, what we believe, and how far we're to go to make that freedom available to somebody else. Well, when you think about it, in Jesus' day, one out of every three persons was living in poverty, extreme poverty, or they were slaves, one out of every three. So when Jesus began to talk about free, he had their attention. Because all they knew in their society was poverty, slavery, fear, and oftentimes hopelessness. When you hear that word, what do you think? Do you feel something? Or do you find yourself saying, but I'm not free. I wish I were free. I wish I could be free. I wish I could feel that freedom, but I do not. Maybe because you are in a job, for example. You can't get out of it. You can't walk away. And it's very difficult for you to go every single day and do the same thing. I don't know what it is in your life that's causing you to feel that you're not free. But maybe in this message, if you listen carefully, you'll discover what that is. Because my prayer for you is that you'll be free. That God will set you free to be the person He created you to be and achieve those things in life that He wants you to achieve. So when Jesus began to talk about freedom, believe me, their ears were open, their eyes were open, their hopes were open. Because that's what freedom is all about. It's all about hope also. So I want you to turn to the 8th chapter of John. And in his conversation with his listeners, he wasn't saying this is how to be saved. But once you are saved by the grace of God, here's what you do. And that is, listen to what he said. In the 8th chapter, beginning in verse 28, Jesus said, when you lift up the Son of Man, then you will know that I am He, and I do nothing on my own initiative, but I speak these things as the Father taught me. And he who sent me is with me. He has not left me alone, for I always do the things that are pleasing to him. Don't you wish you could say that? I always do the things that are pleasing to him. And as he spoke these things, many came to believe in him. So Jesus was saying to those Jews who had believed him, if you continue in my word, then you are truly disciples of mine, and you will know the truth, and the truth will make you free. Notice what he said. He said, if you continue in my word, that's the word of God, if you continue in my word, then you're truly disciples. Not if you continue in my word are you saved. They're already saved. But you're truly my disciples. So when somebody says, are you a disciple of Jesus? Ask yourself the question. You continue in the word of God, reading God's word, soaking your mind and heart in it. He says, if you continue in my word, then you are truly disciples of mine, and you will know the truth, and the truth will make you free. What truth? What is the truth that makes us free? And that's what I want to talk about in this message. So I want you to listen carefully, because you may be suffering in an area of your life you do not even realize what it is, what the cause is, why you don't feel free, why you don't have his peace and his joy and all the things that we talk about in the Christian life. So as I think about what Jesus said and how he said it, I think about, what does it take to be really free? And why are some people not free? What is it about them that makes them not free? But the question I want to answer is, are you free? And if not, how are you free? And someone came forward and said, I am captive for certain, and I need to be free. Would you pray that God will set me free? And naturally, I would. So what are the things that captivate us? What are the things that cause us to live in captivity all of our life? One of those things, for example, is error that we've been taught. There are many people, for example, who do not believe that Jesus is the only way of salvation. And so they're always looking for this and looking for that and looking for the other and trying to figure out what is the best way to go. You know what they are captive to? The confusion of error that they've heard somebody teach or imply. Listen, living with uncertainty is living in captivity. It is a spiritual jail when you do not know, because of what you've been taught, whether I'm going to heaven or hell. So I'm going to do the best I can, and I hope I get there, or forget it, I'm going to live it like I want to, because who knows who's going where. So all the frustration that comes with not knowing the truth. And Jesus said, the truth sets you free. Then, of course, I think about people who are captive to evil habits. There are people, for example, and some of these may hit you, that you say, oh, I don't really think that's important. But yes, it is. They're people who are captive to lying and deception. There's something in them. They just can't be honest. And the reason they can't be honest is their fear of rejection. They just can't be honest, and so they go through life being very deceptive. Listen, it's a form of captivity because many people grow up doing it. And all of their life, you can't ever really tell whether they're telling the truth or not. Then, of course, there's sexual immorality. Everywhere you turn today, it looks like sexual immorality is coming to the forefront. And so people say, well, I want to be free. I want to be sexually free. Listen to me carefully. What most people mean is, I want to be free to exercise my sexuality in whatever way, whatever means I choose to. And many, many people, if they were honest, would say, you know, I don't really have freedom. I'm driven, captivated by ideas, by lust that absolutely would destroy me if I allowed it to. That's not freedom. That's captivity. Then, of course, there's drunkenness. And naturally, people who drink are going to say, well, you know, I'm free to do what I choose. Well, why don't you stop? Well, I could stop if I want to. Well, why don't you just want to? The reason they don't want to, because they feel like they can't. You know why? Think about this for a moment. People will take something that is a liquid, and this liquid can cause them all kinds of heartache and trouble and pain and suffering for themselves, their families, and others. And you're going to allow that to capture you, enslave you, make your life miserable and those around you. And then you're going to say, well, I can quit anytime I want to. Well, isn't it strange you don't ever want to? Even when you're crying, even when you've spent God's money, even when you've caused all kind of confusion and heartache and pain and suffering in your family, and you still don't want to? That's not freedom. That is a form of foolish captivity. And many people who drink will tell you that they are free to do it. They may have been free, but they're free no longer. Why do you keep doing it? Why do you keep doing something that destroys the human body? Then, of course, there's the whole drug area. Well, why do they do that? Because they say

for the reason they can't. They could if they went about it in the right way. But let me ask you, is there anything in your life that has a grip on you? And you talk about being free, but if somebody chose to take it away, you wouldn't feel free. Are you captivated by something? And so when I look at the attitudes that people have, which they think they're free. And just because you're a multi-millionaire, and you say, I can buy what I want, I can have who I want, I can go where I want, I can do what I want, my life, I'm free. No, you're not. You're captivated by the lie that you're free. You're captivated by the lie that your things and your abilities and your talents and your skills and all the things you can enjoy in life, that you're doing that. No, you're captivated by them. You're not free until you're freed by a personal relationship with Jesus Christ. You're not free until Jesus sets you free to worship Him and to praise Him and to love Him and to follow Him and to walk in His ways. Every other single lifestyle is a lifestyle not of freedom, but of bondage. So, do any of these things happen to be those issues that you have to deal with in life? Well, the most elusive one of all is not any of these. The most elusive of all of them is this. Those captivating feelings we have, those emotions that we have that oftentimes destroy people. So think about it for a moment. Your emotions have been with you for a long time. They're deep down inside of you. They may have been there since you were a child, for example. They're difficult to identify, and sometimes you can't identify them without somebody helping you identify them. But they're there, and they have captured you. You've been captured by them all of your life, and you keep saying, I know I'm free, I know I'm free, I know I'm free. You say, because I've confessed them, and I've repented of them. Let me ask you a question. Has there ever been a time in your life when you recognized that you had a major problem and you confessed and repented of it before God? Yes. How many times did you confess and repent? Only once? No. You confessed over and over, and you repented again and again and again. You told God, and you told God, and you told God, and you told God, and years have gone by, and what happens? You still aren't free. Because you see, there are emotions so deeply hidden oftentimes in our lives, until we identify them, they will always hold us captured. We'll never be able to be the full person God intends for us to be because of false ideas we have about ourselves. And a lot of that, of course, somebody placed in our life, either parents or friends or circumstances did it. So I want us to think for just a moment. When you ask yourself, are you free? Are you free emotionally? If you're not, you're living in captivity. And this is one of the most dangerous kinds, because oftentimes you can't see it. It's deep down inside. As I said, it's been there so long, you're comfortable with it. That's who you are. You say, well, that's who I am. And this is how I've always been. Well, could it be that you're living in slavery and not even realizing it? Emotional slavery is just as powerful as sexual slavery, or slavery of drunkenness, or whatever it might be. Just as powerful. So I want you to ask yourself the question, could any of these things be true of you? And could it be that they're holding you and binding you in ways that maybe you don't want to face? And as someone said to me this week, simply this, I don't want to stop drinking because I don't want to face myself. I'm running, I know I'm running, but I'm not ready to stop running. And so he would think that he could stop any time he pleases. No, he can't. He can't stop any time he pleases till he turns to Almighty God. So let's think about it for a moment. What are the kinds of emotional bondage that any one of us can have in our life that can devastate us on the one hand, or keep us down? There are many people who have lots of abilities and talents and skills, and the reason they don't move forward in life is because they're captured. They are imprisoned by a spirit of fear. I'm afraid I'll fail. I'm afraid I won't do it the right way. I'm afraid of what people will say. And so fear dominates their life. They will tell you they're absolutely free, but they're not free. Then, of course, there's false guilt that people have. Once you trust the Lord Jesus Christ as your Savior, you're free. You're no longer guilty. And somebody says, well, I've

0: repented of that sin. It happened a long time ago. And yet, when I get down to pray, it keeps coming up. Somehow it just keeps popping up. And I know I've repented. I know I've asked God to forgive me, but somehow it keeps popping up. And oftentimes that is a false sense of guilt. It has you incarcerated. That no matter what you do, those guilty feelings suppress your joy and your peace and your happiness. And you say, well, if I could just get rid of that. You know, probably if our population got free, really free, the drug companies would go out of business. For the simple reason, there isn't anything in a bottle that can set you free, the kind of freedom that God wants you to have. And so there are people who live in false guilt and people who live in jealousy. Jealousy has captured them. It's like binding them. They're jealous. They don't know why they're jealous. Maybe something happened deep back yonder in their life, or maybe it's something that happened recently, and it just has, they can't even think straight. They'll have to admit, you know what? I'm just not thinking straight these days. They won't admit what the problem is, or sometimes they do. But you have to deal with it. There is a truth that can set you free of fear and jealousy and all the rest. Then there are people, for example, who live continuously in worry and anxiety. Suppose this happens to my children. Suppose this happens to me. Suppose I lose my job. Suppose. And they work themselves into a cell block, so to speak, of what? Uneasiness, uncertainty, and fear, and wonder what's going to happen in their life. Until you're able to deal with that, it'll keep you bound. And many people, full of anxiety, full of fear, maybe because of the way you grew up and how you were treated. And so they say, well, you know what? I've felt this way all my life. That doesn't mean it's the will of God. And I can think of some feeling in my own heart that was there for many, many, many years. I didn't see it. Nobody else either saw it or had the courage to tell me, do you realize thus and so in your life? And then my friends loved me enough to be honest with me. And once I realized, I thank God, look what I've missed about my relationship with you. That I could believe that you could love me just the way I am. That I don't have to perform, don't have to please. I can just be myself with all my faults and failures and whatever else it might be. A very, very liberating moment in my life. That's not the only imperfect thing about me, but I'm simply saying this. One by one, if you're willing, God will set you free. And there's nothing like an emotional freedom that comes when you have dealt with something in your life that you know. And when I think about people who grow up that way, we hurt ourselves and we hurt other people because we miss the wonderful spirit and the camaraderie we have with other people who come from different countries of the world. It doesn't make a difference what color they are, what language they are. Almighty God looks on us. He sees every single one. You know what? God doesn't see color. God doesn't listen for this language. He doesn't listen to one language over here and maybe another one over here. God created all of us. And so anything in my life that causes me to be less than God wants me to be is a sense of captivity, and it needs to be dealt with. And we are not free as long as anything has us, listen, walking down a path that God does not want us to walk down.
1: 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Studying your Bible is good. But there's something else that's vital to spiritual growth. Today's Moment with Charles Stanley is coming up.
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1: 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One reason for slow growth as a Christian is that we ignore some really big things. Here's a moment with Charles Stanley.
7: What is it that causes a person to keep coming to church, keep listening to sermons, and somehow there is no deeper desire for God, no hunger for Him, no thirst for Him, no real excitement about Him? Well, I'm going to tell you what part of it is. Part of it is just pure old sin. My friend, you cannot grow in the Lord holding on to anything that God has put His finger on. Now think about this for a moment, because it's the truth. If God brings something to your mind and He says, I want you to deal with this, it's not right in your life. You say, Lord, one of these days I am. And you bypass it. And you flip over it. And you go under it. And you go around it. I want to tell you something. The moment you pass what God has required of you and you don't deal with it, at that moment you cease to grow spiritually. Now you may get more active and more popular, but that doesn't mean you're growing spiritually. Because listen, when God says, hey, you've got to deal with this, there's no way in the world that I can increase my activities over here in order to balance off what God says I've got to deal with. And I believe many people who are sitting in church pews who are not growing in the Lord, who are not spiritually growing in the Lord Jesus Christ, they have sin in their life they absolutely refuse to deal with. And if you refuse to deal with it, you're not going to grow. 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And that's exactly why churches are absolutely filled with people who are not growing in their spiritual life.
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8: 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I'm Donna Rush with SoCal's Morning Rush. Thank you so much for texting in your prayers for America as we celebrate our country's 250th anniversary. I got a prayer from Lucian that I would like to just share with you. And I love how it begins. And let's just pray. Oh, we come to you today thanking you for who you are, for you are known by many names, defining your character, Mighty God, Awesome God, Wonderful Counselor, Jehovah Jireh, Jehovah Rapha, Jehovah Shalom, and Jehovah Nissi, just to name a few. We ask that your kingdom come here on earth as it is in heaven as we celebrate our country's 250th anniversary. We ask, too, that you forgive us, Lord, for falling short from where we started. Help us to restore the Bible and prayer in our governments and in our schools. Restore the Ten Commandments that in many places have been taken out of our courts and in our schools. May we continue to be known as a Christian nation. We come to you to lift up America, asking you to bless our nation as we strive to come back to you in all ways. Father, you have said in 2 Chronicles 7, verses 13 to 14, if I shut up the heavens so that there is no rain, or if I command the locusts to devour the land, or if I send pestilence among my people, and my people who are called by my name humble themselves and pray and seek my face and turn from their wicked ways, then I will hear from heaven and forgive their sins and will heal their land. Father, we now pray for those who are seeking to destroy the foundations of America. We ask that you bring them to the saving grace and knowledge of the Lord Jesus Christ. We thank you, Father, for all that you will do on America's 250th anniversary. And please give us another 250 years should you tarry. In the name of your son, Jesus. Amen. Whoo, that's a lot. Thank you, Lucian. We pray this in Jesus' name. Amen. You can text your prayer for America as well. 866-347-4959. 866-347-4959. And we can pray them all together as we celebrate our nation's birth. David James is in next for your midday.
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17: When our nation turns to secularism and away from God, we have no document that can keep order in our country. 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
1: Welcome to Pathway to Victory with author and pastor Dr. Robert Jeffress. In recent decades, the American government has taken drastic measures to ensure the separation of church and state. But while many have applauded these efforts, today's legislature is actually going against the wishes of our founding fathers. Today on Pathway to Victory, Dr. Robert Jeffress explains why America is and always has been a Christian nation. But first, let's take a moment to hear some important ministry updates.
10: Thanks, David, and welcome again to Pathway to Victory. I'm guessing that your household is a lot like mine today. Amy and I are preparing for a fun-filled celebration of Independence Day this coming weekend. In light of the national holiday, I've chosen to focus entirely on our great country and the Christian heritage we enjoy. That's our topic today and again tomorrow. But first, I need to remind you that we're in the final countdown for the exciting In God We Trust matching challenge. The deadline for receiving your gift is July 5th. And so today we're calling on every listener to help us meet the goal of $1.5 million by this Sunday at midnight when you give a gift to Pathway to Victory during this matching challenge. Every dollar will be matched so we can reach more and more Americans with the truth of God's Word. 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It's a stunning, full-color volume that tells the story of a nation born on its knees, built on God's Word, and sustained by the prayers of His people. This is history worth holding in your hands. David and I will repeat all these details after my message. But right now, it's time to get started with today's important study. I've titled my message, America is a Christian Nation.
17: Listen long enough to organizations like the American Civil Liberties Union or the Freedom From Religion Foundation or any other left-wing group, and you will come to believe this history of America. You'll come to believe that America was founded by a wide diversity of people from many different faiths. Some deists, some atheists, and a few Christians. But they were all united by one dream. They wanted to build a completely secular nation that was devoid of any religious, especially Christian, influence. Their goal was to build an unscalable wall around this country that would protect this country from any religious influence seeping in to public life. That version of American history belongs in the same category as the story of George Washington and the cherry tree. It is a complete myth. As we're going to discover today, America was founded predominantly, not exclusively, but predominantly by Christians who wanted to build this Christian nation on the foundation of God's will. And furthermore, these men believed that the future success of our country depended upon our fidelity to the Christian beliefs. And that's why we can say, though it's politically incorrect to do so, we say without hesitation or apology that America was founded as a Christian nation. And our future success depends upon our country being faithful to those eternal truths of God's Word. Now today, in the minutes that we have, I want to do three things. First of all, I want us to look at the historical evidence for the Christian founding of our country, and I think you're going to be surprised by what you hear. Secondly, I want us to look at our detour from that Christian foundation of our nation. What has happened in our country in the last 70 years? And then finally, we're going to look at the consequences of renouncing our Christian foundation as a country. First of all, let's look at the historical evidence. What is the evidence this nation was founded as a Christian nation? Well, first of all, let's look at the spiritual beliefs of our founders. Were they neutral toward religion, as we're told? No, the fact is, 52 of the 55 men who attended the Constitutional Convention were Orthodox Christians. In fact, two of our founders, Elias Boudinot and John Jay, who happened to go on to be the first Chief Justice of our Supreme Court, went on to become the leaders of the American Bible Society. They wanted to distribute the Bible to as many people as possible, and they believed that the message of the Bible could transform lives and set the nation on a proper moral course. Yes, it is true that two of our founders were deists, not Christians. They were deists, Thomas Jefferson, Benjamin Franklin. And yet even these deists did not ignore the spiritual foundation of our country. It is interesting that both of these men, Jefferson and Franklin, worked together to propose a national seal for the new United States of America. You know what that seal they proposed was? It was a drawing of Moses leading the children of Israel out of Egypt, following God as the pillar of cloud. That's what they wanted to be our national symbol. Benjamin Franklin believed that the Continental Congress should seek God's blessing in an opening prayer every time they met. Franklin said, quote, "I have lived, sir, a long time, and the longer I live, the more convincing proofs I see of this truth, that God governs in the affairs of men. And if a sparrow cannot fall to the ground without his notice, is it probable that an empire can rise without his aid? We have been assured, sir, in the sacred writings that except the Lord build, they labor in vain that built it." That is Benjamin Franklin. Some years ago, two professors from the University of Houston, Charles Lineman and Donald Luntz, did a study to try to determine whom our founding fathers quoted the most. They figured that if they could determine whom our founding fathers quoted the most, they could better understand what they meant in these documents. They spent 10 years studying over 15,000 documents, and they found that the three men our founding fathers quoted the most were British philosopher John Locke, French philosopher Baron Montesquieu, and English judge Sir William Blackstone. However, our founding fathers cited the Bible four times more often than they quoted Montesquieu or Blackstone, and 12 times more than they quoted John Locke. More than a third of all the founding fathers' quotes came directly from the Bible. And another 60% came from those authors who had based their writings on the Bible. In fact, the founding fathers referenced the Bible more than all Enlightenment authors combined. And it's that historical fact that caused Ken Woodward, writing in Newsweek magazine in an article, "How the Bible Made America," to come to this conclusion. He said, quote, "Now historians are discovering that the Bible, even perhaps more than the Constitution, is our founding document." That is Newsweek magazine. It's not Christianity Today, it's Newsweek magazine. Our founding document is the Bible. That is what the history says. Consider what some of the things our founding fathers said. George Washington, our first president, in his first inaugural address, said, "It would be improper to omit in this first official act my fervent supplications to that almighty being. No people can be bound to acknowledge and adore the invisible hand which conducts the affairs of men more than the people of the United States." Or consider the words of our second president, John Adams, quote, "The general principles on which the fathers achieved independence were the general principles of Christianity. I will avow that as I then believed and now believe, that those general principles of Christianity are as eternal and immutable as the existence and the attributes of God, and that those principles of liberty are as unalterable as human nature." President John Adams. Or consider this a quote by Adams. He said, "Our Constitution was made only for a moral and religious people. It is wholly inadequate to the government of any other." Now that's an amazing concession. when our nation turns to secularism and away from God, we have no document that can keep order in our country. Our forefathers designed this country and they wrote the Constitution with the assumption that people would be guided by a belief and obedience to God. Consider what the words of John Jay, the first Chief Justice of the Supreme Court and the co-author of the Federalist Papers were. John Jay said, "Providence," that's how they referred to God, "Providence has given our people the choice of their rulers, and it is the duty as well as the privilege of interest of our Christian nation to select and prefer Christians for their rulers." Do you hear what this first Chief Justice said? Not only are we a Christian nation, we have a duty to prefer and select Christians as the leaders in this Christian nation. Why, he would be hauled into court today and sued for saying such a thing. But that was the founding fathers. That's what they believed. John Quincy Adams, as you know, was the son of John Adams. He was the sixth president of the United States. You won't believe what he said. Quote, "Why is it that next to the birthday of the Savior of the world, your most joyous and most venerated festival returns this day, that is July 4th? Is it not that in the chain of human events, the birthday of the nation is indissolubly linked with the birthday of the Savior? Is it not that the Declaration of Independence first organized the social compact on the foundation of the Redeemer's mission upon the earth, that it laid the cornerstone of human government upon the first precepts of Christianity?" John Quincy Adams. But this final quote by Adams, to me, is the most remarkable. Listen to what the sixth president of the United States said. Quote, "The highest, the transcendent glory of the American Revolution was this, that it connected in one indissoluble bond the principles of civil government and the precepts of Christianity. If it has never been considered in that light, it is because its compass has not been perceived." You say, well, what about what I've always heard about? What about the separation of church and state that was the foundation of our Constitution? I had this week a reporter ask me the very same question. "Pastor Jeffress, what about the constitutional separation of church and state?" I said, "There is no such thing." He said, "What do you mean there is no such thing? It's in the Constitution." I said, "It's nowhere in the Constitution. You find it for me. Point it out to me." Did you know 69% of Americans believe that phrase is found in the Constitution, the separation of church and state? It's not found anywhere. Well, then where did that phrase come from? You have to look outside of a government document to find it mentioned the first time. The first time that phrase was used was in a private letter between President Thomas Jefferson and a group of Baptists from Danbury, Connecticut. In 1801, think about 1801, that would have been 9 years after the ratification of the First Amendment. In 1801, most states still had state-sponsored churches, but they were sponsored by Christian denominations. And in many states, the tax dollars you paid went to that state-sponsored denomination, whatever it was. In Connecticut, the state-sponsored denomination was the Congregational Church. And so a group of Baptists were upset about that. They didn't want their tax dollars going to support the Congregational Church. And so they had to petition every year to redirect their tax dollars back to support their Baptist church. And they got tired of that hassle of doing so. And so they wrote a letter to newly elected President Thomas Jefferson asking him to rectify the situation. So on January the 1st, 1802, Jefferson wrote this letter back to those Danbury Baptists. And this is what he said in part, quote, "I contemplate with sovereign reverence that act of the whole American people, which declared that their legislature should," and then he quotes the First Amendment, "make no law respecting an establishment of religion or prohibiting the free exercise thereof," end of quote, thus building a wall of separation between the church and state. Now, the context of this letter is so obvious. He's quoting the First Amendment. And the First Amendment being quoted is in the context of one Christian denomination being elevated over another Christian denomination. It was creating a state church in which people were forced to worship or forced to give their money to. And Thomas Jefferson said, our forefathers did not want that. They had given that up in England. They wanted a country in which they were not forced to worship. They were not forced to support. The context of this was the elevation of one Christian denomination over another Christian denomination. Never in their wildest imaginations did Thomas Jefferson or the founding fathers ever believe that that First Amendment would be perverted in such a way as to try to separate our country from its Christian heritage. You say, how do you know that, Pastor? How do you know that wasn't Thomas Jefferson's intent? Well, look at his own actions as president. 1 year after he wrote this letter to Danbury Baptist, 1 year afterwards, he authorized, signed a bill to use tax revenue to support a priest going to minister to the Kaskaskia Indians. Just 2 days after Thomas Jefferson wrote that letter on January 1st to the Danbury Baptist, on January 3rd, 1802, he attended a worship service that was being held in the Capitol building, a worship service that he authorized. In fact, I've gone to the Capitol. I've seen his signature on the attendance roster. He was there on January the 3rd, 1802. It was Thomas Jefferson who believed in the separation of church and state who authorized the use of the Capitol for the founding of the first Christian church in Washington, D.C. And that church met there for decades and decades and decades. And Jefferson attended there. Obviously, he saw no conflict between his separation of church and state, his understanding, and the use of government to propagate and promote the Christian faith. There was no contradiction there whatsoever. Never did the founders believe that this amendment would be used to restrict religious freedom. This was to protect religious freedom. Never did the founders believe the so-called establishment clause would be used to absolutely silence prayers at graduations or Ten Commandment displays in the courthouses or nativity displays in the town square. That was never the intent of the founding fathers. You say, well, that kind of makes sense, but how do you know that for sure? Not only listen to the writings and the words of our founding fathers, look at the early court rulings. These court rulings not only show that the nation was founded on a Christian foundation, but in many cases, government was encouraged to support the Christian faith. For example, consider the case of Runkel versus Winemiller in 1799. Now, remember, 1799 is 7 years after the ratification of the First Amendment and the no establishment of a religion clause. In 1799, the Supreme Court of Maryland said in its decision, quote, by our form of government, the Christian religion is the established religion. Now think about it. 7 years after the ratification of the First Amendment, this court says we have an established religion. It is the Christian religion. They understood exactly what the founders had in mind. They understood that, yes, this is a Christian nation, but no one denomination is to be elevated by another. Because look at the second phrase. Yes, the Christian religion is the established religion, and all sects and denominations of Christians are placed upon the same equal footing and are equally entitled to protection in their religious liberty. Again, the First Amendment is about protecting religious expression, not about restricting religious expression. The next case, Vidal versus Girard's executors, 1844. Now, this was a complicated case, but here's the gist of it. A man died in Philadelphia, a very wealthy man, and in his will, he left his proceeds to the starting of a school for orphans. They used to call those colleges back then, a school for orphans. But he had one stipulation. That is, no Christian minister could teach in his school that he was funding. Well, the people of Pennsylvania were very upset about that. They said, if there's no Christian minister, then that means Christianity can't be taught in our schools, and we don't want that. And the Supreme Court actually ended up upholding this man's will. Why did they uphold it? Because they said the fact that you can't have a minister teach doesn't keep Christianity from being taught in the schools. And this was what they said, quote, "Why may not the Bible, and especially the New Testament, without note or comment, be read and taught as a divine revelation in the college, its general precepts expounded, its evidences explained, and its glorious principles of morality inculcated?" Likewise, the court had something to say about those who would say, well, then you've got to treat all religions the same. They said, it is unnecessary for us, however, to consider what the legal effect of such a device in Pennsylvania for the establishment of a school or college for the propagation of Judaism or deism or any other form of infidelity. Such a case is not to be presumed to exist in a Christian country. Yeah, are you starting to get the drift of this? Our courts did not hesitate to say America is a Christian nation. It's interesting that the justice who delivered the majority report in that Vidal case was a man named Joseph Story. Joseph Story was appointed to the Supreme Court in 1811 by James Madison. Now, if you know your history, you know James Madison was considered to be the architect of the Constitution. He's the one who appointed Joseph Story to the Supreme Court. Later in his career, Joseph Story wrote an entire commentary on the American Constitution. And it's a commentary that has been used for decades in law schools around the country. And in his notes on the First Amendment, Joseph Story, appointed by James Madison, said, the purpose of the founders in the First Amendment was to put all Christian denominations on the same level, to keep one Christian denomination from being elevated above the other. But our founders never meant for Christianity to ever be subservient to other religions in the world.
10: These true stories prove that America was founded truly as a Christian nation. And there are many more I'd like to share with you, so make it a point to join us again tomorrow. Well, I'm going to conclude today's program by giving you due warning that time is running out to take advantage of the Pathway to Victory Matching Challenge. Any amount you're able to give will be doubled in size and impact until we reach the goal. The deadline for giving your special gift is Sunday, July 5th at midnight, so I'm urging you to give a generous gift today. Your gift today will help us reach men like Ron. He listens to Pathway to Victory in Missouri. Ron wrote to me and said, Pastor Jeffress, the moral decay in America has become overwhelming. Thank you for all you're doing to awaken our beloved country to the truth. And then Ron told me how he and his wife are using our materials in their church to push back the tide of evil in America. Well, Ron, this is such an encouragement to me and all those who faithfully support Pathway to Victory. As we band together as partners, we're bringing the light of Jesus Christ to the dark corners of our world. 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
18: 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I'm David J. Mullins, inviting you to meet us back here tomorrow when we conclude our message called America is a Christian Nation, right here on Pathway to Victory. 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
19: Thursday, July 2nd edition of Pathway to Victory, sponsored by Pathway to Victory, pre-recorded here on 99.5 KKLA. Thank you, Dr. Robert Jeffress. And the reminder that we were founded, always have been, a Christian nation, much to the chagrin of a lot in the collective in our country right now. But the fact is the fact. When we read the Declaration of Independence, Constitution, you see all this. Dr. Robert Jeffress laying it all out right here. By the way, did you know, it's Big Wave Dave, David James. Hello, KKLA. Did you know that three U.S. presidents have passed away on July 4th? Yep. John Adams, Thomas Jefferson, James Monroe. Thomas Jefferson passing away on 4th of July, on July 4th. And that's something. That's just perfect. But two other presidents as well, John Adams and James Monroe. And Adams and Jefferson passed on the 50th anniversary of our independence. Just so you know, as we celebrate our 250th birthday, America. Happy birthday, America.
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23: Unspeakable joy, unspeakable peace, eternal life, power, the joy that comes from knowing God. All these things are entered into, listen to me now, by faith.
0: Like Abraham, who stepped out in faith to trust God, we are also called to a life of obedience and trusting in the Lord. Hello and welcome to Discovering the Jewish Jesus. I'm your host, Dustin Roberts, and today Rabbi Schneider, he concludes our study on the covenants of Scripture with an engaging spiritual application. We're going to learn how God's ancient promises shape our walk in modern times, and we'll be learning also from the book of Genesis and Romans. So let's dive in right now. Here's Rabbi Schneider.
23: God bless you and shalom, beloved ones. I am concluding today this expositional series on the covenants of Scripture. We're going to head right today into the home stretch of this series. We're going to the book of Galatians, because in the book of Galatians, chapter number 3, Paul synchronizes for us how the Abrahamic, Mosaic, and New Covenants relate together and how we relate to each one of those covenants as believers today. So let's turn our attention to the Word of God. If you've got your Bible out, let's go there together. I'm beginning today, Galatians chapter 3. I'm going to pick up where I left off, verse number 5 of Galatians 3. Hear the Word of God. Paul says this, "So then does he who provides you with the Spirit and works miracles among you do it by the works of the law or by hearing with faith?" So what are the works of the law? The works of the law, listen to me, are the Mosaic Covenant. The Mosaic Covenant is where the law comes from. So what Paul is saying to these believers in Galatia is they did not receive the Spirit, they did not experience miracles through the law, but rather it was by the Spirit, listen now, that they received through faith. They didn't receive the Spirit by performing the works of the law, did they? They received the Spirit when they very simply put their faith in Jesus. So Paul now is coming against this doctrine that was circulating in the church of Galatia, that believing in Jesus was good, but we needed to add to it, they were teaching, the works of the law. Paul's saying, no, you don't add the works of the law to your faith in Jesus. It's Jesus only, and it's Jesus alone. The law has its place. The law is holy, righteous, and good. And Paul said it's good when used rightly, when it's used profitably. The law can enlighten us about spiritual realities. And when we relate to it in the Spirit, looking for a prophetic application, the law helps us as believers. But to relate to the law in terms of trying to obey it to earn favor with God is a total wrong approach, and it will end up bringing a curse upon us. So let's continue. Verse number 6. Even so, so now Paul is comparing Abraham with the Mosaic law. Again, Abraham entered into a covenant with the Lord apart from the Mosaic law, because the Mosaic law hadn't been given yet. The Mosaic law came after Abraham died. So listen what Paul says, going back to Abraham. Even so, Abraham believed God, and it was reckoned to him as righteous. So here, Paul is quoting from the book of Genesis chapter 15. Abraham entered into this relationship with God apart from the works of the law. The law hadn't been given. He entered into it by faith. Now, I've been making the point that real faith translates into action. James said this, faith without works is dead. But the action is not the works of the law, it's just obeying the Spirit. It's obeying the Word. It's obeying what God is saying. Let's continue on. God wants us to hear and obey. That's what the Hebrew word shema is. Many of you have heard the Hebrew word shema. Shema Yisrael, Adonai Eloheinu, Adonai Echad. Hear, O Israel, it's translated. The Lord is God, the Lord is one. Notice that here, shema. In the Jewish mind, that word shema, that Hebrew word shema, implies a hearing that translates into doing. So we're not talking about faith apart from action. We're talking about a living faith that moves us to obey and to follow Him. Let's continue in verse number 7. Therefore, be sure it is by those that who are of faith who are the sons of Abraham. Remember, not the ones that are keeping the law. I remember ministering in a Messianic congregation years ago, and they had a Gentile pastor, you know, this guy that had become so romanced by Judaism that, you know, he completely lost his way in the faith. And what he was teaching this congregation was that when Jesus said, "Learn of me," remember Jesus said this in the Gospels, Jesus said, "Learn of me, for my yoke is easy," Jesus said, "and my burden is light. Take of me and you'll find rest for your souls." And what this Gentile pastor that was in love with Judaism was teaching these Christians, he was teaching them that the yoke that Jesus was referring to was the yoke of the Mosaic Law, which was absolutely heretical theology. And yet it exists in the church today. And those of you that are learning about the Jewish roots of your faith, I just wanted to warn you about this so that if you go online and start researching the Jewish roots of your faith and messianic ministries, when you come into contact with teaching like this, you'll know how to reject it, because it doesn't line up with the Word of God. The same truth is illustrated in Romans chapter 7. Paul illustrates the relationship to the law. He's speaking to Israel. He says it's like a woman that is married to a man. And as long as she's married to that man, she's bound to that man. But if that man dies, she's free to marry another. Paul said that's what it was like to you. You were married to the law until Jesus came. But now that Jesus came and set us free from the law, we're not married to the law anymore, we're married to Jesus. Let's continue on. Verse number 8. The scripture, foreseeing that God would justify the Gentiles by faith, preached the gospel beforehand to Abraham. Notice that I said the new covenant is built upon the Abrahamic covenant. You see it here again. The scripture, foreseeing that God would justify the Gentiles by faith, preached the gospel beforehand to Abraham, saying, all the nations will be blessed in you. So then, those who are of faith are blessed with Abraham, the believer. Amen. Notice that's all about faith here. Real faith, not passive faith, real living faith. You believe in God. You love God. You believe that He is and that He's a rewarder of those that seek Him. And so you're pursuing Him passionately. This is a real relationship with God. And then when we read the whole Word of God, including the Mosaic Law, we're able to understand what place all the principles and teachings of God have in our life, but none of them become the conditions by which we gain God's favor by. Let's continue on. Verse 10. For as many as are of the works of the law are under a curse, as it is written, cursed is everyone who does not abide by all things written in the book of the law to perform them. Once again, because the only way you could be blessed by the law, the Mosaic Law, if you kept all the commandments and all the statutes. So Paul says, if you try to approach God on the basis of the law, or if you're trying to mix the Mosaic Law with your faith in Christ, you're going to be cursed because you can't keep the Mosaic Law. You're going to get what the Mosaic Law says will come upon you if you don't keep it, and that's a curse. Continuing on, verse number 11. Now that no one is justified by the law before God is evident. He says, on the other hand, listen now, the righteous man shall live by faith. He's saying, no, the Mosaic Law is not going to work. Keep your eye on Jesus. Keep your eye on faith. Christ, in verse 13, redeemed us from the curse of the law, having become a curse for us. In verse number 14, in order that in Christ Jesus, the blessing of Abraham might come to the Gentiles so that we would receive the promise of the Spirit through faith. Once again, be careful of teaching that tries to lure you back into keeping the law. You can learn from the law. It can become a prophetic teacher so that you're looking to the law and saying, how does this help me today as I'm being led by the Spirit? Very quick example. One of the principles in the law was God told the children of Israel to build a precipice or a fence around the roof of their home. So someone that wanted to live by all the statutes and all the commandments of the Mosaic Law today, they would have to build a fence or a precipice around the roof of their home. But that is absolutely not the intent. The intent was that in the days that the Old Testament was written, homes were built with flat roofs, and people would literally be playing on the roof of the home. The kids would be playing up there. There would be entertainment going on up there. The families would be getting together up there. And because God is such a personal God and cares so deeply about us and is so involved in our families, He instructed them to build a fence around the roof of their home so that someone wouldn't fall off the roof and get hurt. That's the point. Today, the way to view that principle is, wow, God really wants me to safeguard my property. So if you live in a climate where, you know, it's icy outside in the winter and you've got people that are walking up your driveway or your front steps, you would apply the principle of the law, not the letter of it, but the principle of it by putting salt down on your driveway, your steps. So we look for the prophetic principles of the law. We look for the spiritual application, but we don't live by the letter of it, and we don't use it as a way to try to stand before God righteously. I hope everybody's getting my point.
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and sets it aside or adds conditions to it. Now, verse 16, the promises were spoken to Abraham and to his seed. He does not say, and to seeds, is referring to many, but rather to one. And to your seed, that is Christ. What Paul's referring to here is that the Lord said to Abraham in Genesis chapter number 22, Abraham, in your seed, all the nations of the earth shall be blessed. The point, beloved one, that Paul's making here is that God didn't say to Abraham, in your seeds, all the nations of the earth shall be blessed. But he said, in your seed, singular. And the seed Paul was speaking of here is Jesus. Let's continue on. Verse number 17. What I am saying is this. The law, which came 430 years later after Abraham, does not invalidate a covenant previously ratified by God so as to nullify the promise. The promise is that God said, I'm going to bless all the nations of the earth through Abraham's seed, through Jesus. Paul is making the distinction here that the Mosaic law never was supposed to supersede the Abrahamic covenant. The Mosaic covenant never was supposed to supersede the Abrahamic covenant. The Abrahamic covenant is the primary covenant. Now Paul goes on to tell us then, if the Mosaic covenant wasn't given to supersede the Abrahamic covenant, Paul answers the question, then why was the Mosaic covenant given? Let's continue on. Verse number 19, why the law then? It was added, Paul said, because of transgressions, having been ordained through angels by the agency of a mediator, listen now, until the seed would come to whom the promise had been made. So once again, Paul said the law was given because of sin. The law was given to hold the Abrahamic covenant in place until the fulfillment of the Abrahamic covenant, who is Jesus, came. So the law, Paul is saying, was a temporary administrative covenant to hold the Abrahamic covenant in place until Jesus could come. Let me read that one more time. Why the law then? Verse 19. It was added because of transgressions. And then he says, continues on here, until the seed would come to whom the promise had been made. Now let's skip down to verse number 21. Is the law then contrary to the promises of God? What was the promise of God to Abraham? Abraham, in your seed, all the nations of the earth are going to be blessed. So once again, Paul is trying to help believers understand the relationship between the Mosaic law and the Abrahamic covenant. So Paul is saying, is the Mosaic law then contrary? Because it's a little confusing what you're saying, because it sounds like you're putting down the law. So is it contrary? Let's hear what Paul says. Is the law then contrary to the promises of God? Then he says, may it never be. For if a law had been given which was able to impart life, then righteousness would indeed have been based on the law. But the scripture, here it is, but the scripture has shut up everyone under sin so that the promise by faith in Jesus Christ might be given to those that believe. In other words, Paul's saying, no. But the law shut up everybody under sin. It convicted mankind of their inability to fully live the law out so that when the promise of the Abrahamic covenant, who is Jesus, came, people would be prepared to receive him. Did you get that? Let's continue on. Before faith came, meaning faith in Jesus, here he's speaking of verse 23. But before faith came, we were kept in custody under the law, being shut up to the faith which was later to be revealed. Why? Because they were focused on the law. But the faith was coming. Jesus was coming. The law was preparing them for Jesus. Let's continue on. Therefore, the law has become our tutor to lead us to Christ so that we might be justified by faith. But now that faith has come, we are no longer under a tutor, but we have become the sons of God through faith in Christ. And so I hope you're seeing here the relationship, how God used each specific covenant, the Abrahamic covenant, the Mosaic covenant, and the new covenant, and he put them into different times in history to bring us to the fulfillment of it all, which is Christ Jesus. The Bible says in the New Testament, but when the fullness of time had come, God sent forth his Son, born of a virgin, into the world to die for our sins and save us by faith through the empowerment of the Holy Spirit. Paul tells us in the book of Titus, it's not by deeds of righteousness which we have done,
referring back to the Mosaic Law, but according

0: according to His mercy through the regenerating work of the Holy Spirit in our life. Let's review, beloved ones. We said that the Abrahamic covenant was a permanent covenant, still in place. Paul is still speaking about it here. In fact, he ends this chapter in Galatians by telling us that if you belong to Christ, in verse number 29, I love it, Galatians 3:29, he said, and if you belong to Christ, then you are Abraham's descendants, heirs according to the promise, because Abraham is the father of all believers, and through his seed Jesus came. Isn't that awesome? That you and I are like this with Abraham today, and that the blessing that God spoke to Abraham has come upon us, His church, through Jesus. So the Abrahamic covenant was permanent. It was the foundation through which Jesus came into the world from. Number two, we said that the Abrahamic covenant was based on faith. Genesis 15:26. Abraham believed God, and it was counted to him as righteous. We also talked about the fact that when Abraham went to sacrifice his son, God made a promise. Genesis 22. God said, Abraham, by myself, I have sworn, declares the Lord, that in you and in your seed, all the nations of the earth shall be blessed. God made a promise. It is unconditional and irrevocable. So that the Abrahamic covenant was based on an unconditional promise of God. Let's continue on with the Mosaic covenant. The Mosaic covenant, unlike the new covenant, was never meant to be a permanent way of relating to God. Paul tells us once again in the book of Galatians, the Mosaic covenant was given because of transgression. Listen, verse 19. Why the law then? It was added because of transgression. The Mosaic covenant, beloved ones, was designed to hold Israel as a nation in place so that they totally didn't disband from everything that God had been training them in so that they could be in place when Jesus would arise from their midst. But once Jesus came, Paul tells us that the Mosaic covenant no longer should hold the same place in our lives. It was a tutor, Paul said, to prepare us to receive Jesus. I think the thing that I want you to be encouraged about and to take home today is how important it is to simply walk with God by trusting Him, by surrendering to Him like Abraham did. When God showed up in Abraham's life, when Abraham perceived that God was speaking to him, Abraham surrendered. Abraham trusted. Abraham believed. And look what became of him. God blessed him. God said to him, Abraham, your reward is going to be exceedingly great. And it's interesting. God said to him, and I love this. He said to him, I am your exceedingly great reward. The same is true of you, beloved one. Your reward is God Himself. God Himself is your reward. What more could we desire? The fountain of living water, the Prince of Peace, Jesus Himself is our reward. Unspeakable joy, unspeakable peace, eternal life, power, the joy that comes from knowing God. All these things are entered into, listen to me now, by faith. I want to ask you right now, if you're looking to relate to God by your own righteousness, if there are certain things that you've been doing that you think are giving you favor before God, I want to ask you, instead, beloved one, believe that He loves you. When you sense Him speaking to you, listen and obey. This is the way of the Abrahamic and the New Covenant. A portion of Scripture that I've really been examining my own heart in before the Lord is the portion where Jesus told the rich young ruler to go sell everything that he had and then to follow Yeshua, and then he would inherit eternal life. This rich young ruler, he was a moral person, but he clung to his financial possessions. It was the most important thing in his life. And I've been lifting up my own heart to the Lord and saying, Lord, are my surrender to you in the area of my finances? I know, Abba, that I need to be completely surrendered to you in every area of my life. So help me to completely release my possessions and my finances to you. You see, many of you are like me. You have a hard time trusting God with your finances. You trust Him in other areas of your life, but you haven't yet trusted Him here. Beloved, I want you to know Jesus wants to be the Lord of every area of our life. Let's honor Him with our finances.
1: 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Thanks so much for giving, making all of this possible for us to teach and continue reaching people through this program. And in a day and age where authentic and uncompromised teaching is harder to find, it's important to support ministries like Rabbi's. So again, thank you so much. We hope you have a great rest of your day. Now here's Rabbi Schneider with God's sacred blessing.
2: Blessings trump curses. And in the book of Numbers chapter 6, we find the Aaronic blessing that God commanded Moses' brother Aaron, the high priest, to speak over the children of Israel. There's power in blessing, beloved ones. So take part in receiving Father's blessing upon your life today. The Lord bless you and keep you. The Lord make his face shine on you and be gracious to you. The Lord lift you up with his countenance. And the Lord give you, beloved one, his peace. And now in Hebrew.

0: God bless you, and shalom.
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2: 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Harold reached out. He is in Pacoima. He says, David James, just want you to know that studying God's word here, and I heard you talking about Bushnell Turtle yesterday, the first submarine. He said, I got to look that up. And he was very intrigued. First submarine ever established during the Revolutionary War. Bushnell, an American patriot, doctor. He made this thing happen. He tried to get Benjamin Franklin to try to help him out with it. Didn't really happen there, but yeah, Bushnell's Turtle, first submarine ever used during the war for our independence from the Redcoats. Doc David, straight ahead.
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13: Nothing challenges the wisdom of the world like the Word of God. The Word says success comes from clawing our way to the top. But the Bible says the way up is the way down. Today on Turning Point, Dr. David Jeremiah examines the truth behind this intriguing paradox. From the series Making Sense of It All, here's David to introduce today's message, Going Up by Going Down.
14: And thank you for joining us today. This is Turning Point. I'm David Jeremiah. And we're talking about some principles in the Bible that help us make sense of what's going on in life. Today we look at a passage in Philippians chapter 2, a very famous passage, and it illustrates this whole principle of humility. In the passage, we read these words, God humbled himself. Jesus humbled himself. How could that be true? And yet it is true, and it's the key to the whole discussion we're going to have in just a moment. Hey, I want you to know that we have a magazine that is a blessing to a lot of people. I'm always blessed when it comes across my desk each month after it's finished and it's beautifully designed. It has all kinds of helpful information inside of it, including devotional material for every day of the week, Monday through Friday, and one for the weekend. And these are at the back part of this devotional book. You can take them every day, kind of like your daily nutritional pill. They're really helpful to get you started. And the magazine itself is filled with articles to help you grow. It will keep you up to date on what we're doing here at Turning Point, and I hope you'll take advantage of this opportunity. Ask for your copy of Turning Point's magazine when you call or write today. And now here is part one of Going Up by Going Down from Philippians chapter 2. Well, if you have your Bibles with you today, I want to ask you to turn with me to the second chapter of the book of Philippians. That is where we are going to end up here in a few moments. And so you will already be there when we get there. You'll have your Bible open to Philippians chapter 2. One of Jesus' methods of teaching was through the use of a paradox. Webster defines a paradox as a statement or an assertion that seems contradictory or opposed to common sense, and yet when you hear it, you know there's something true about it. Someone has said that a paradox is a statement that's standing on its head so you can't ignore what it means. And I've always been intrigued by the paradoxes of the Bible. For one reason, they illustrate the paradoxical nature of the Christian life. Let's face it, folks, on the human level, the Christian life seems kind of upside down and backwards. Read through the Gospels, and you will get not very far before you begin to run into statements that seem to contradict themselves. For instance, the New Testament teaches that we can be first by being last, that we can have more by having less, that we can get more by giving more, that we can experience joy through trouble, that we can become free by becoming slaves, that we can find rest by labor, that we can live by dying, that we can find ourselves by losing ourselves, that we can achieve exaltation by going through humiliation, and that we can win by losing. Now, I suggest if you were in a meeting of secular people and they said to you, "Tell me what you believe," and you recited that list, you would be laughed out of the room. You believe what? And yet, is it not true that the life of Christ and the life of Christ in us is not definable in the terms that people today truly can grasp? In his book, Loving God, Charles Colson once wrote that the real legacy of my life was my biggest failure. That failure was that I was an ex-convict. My greatest humiliation, he said, being sent to prison was the beginning of God's greatest use in my life. He said, God chose the one experience that I could not glory in for his own glory. And he went on to say that the kingdom of God is a kingdom of paradox, where through the ugly defeat of the cross, a holy God is glorified, where victory comes through defeat and healing through brokenness and finding self through losing self. So a paradox is a statement that if you just read it, at first it sounds like it's a disconnect. But the more you think about it, the more you talk about it, the more you get inside of its truth, the more you understand how powerful it is. Today, we're going to talk about the first of these paradoxes. And the best way for me to say this paradox is to say it this way. The way up is the way down. Can you say that with me out loud? The way up is the way down. The way up is the way down. Now, this probably sounds kind of silly to you. It is without question one of the most powerful truths in the Bible. And it is a truth that is not isolated to one little scripture here, not just to Philippians or some other portion of the Word of God. Once you put this in your mental computer, as you begin to think about it, you will just see it everywhere. For instance, in the exhortation of the written word in the Old Testament, we read, "Surely he scorns the scornful, but he gives grace to the humble." Proverbs 15:33 says, "The fear of the Lord is the instruction of wisdom, and before honor comes humility." Proverbs 29:23 says, a man's pride will bring him low, but the humble in spirit will retain honor. The way up is the way down. When you come out of the Old Testament and into the Gospels and you begin to run into the words of Jesus, you will discover that this is one of his favorite themes. He gave at least four mini-sermons on this particular topic. He constantly was talking about this. In Matthew 18:4, he says, whoever humbles himself as this little child is the greatest in the kingdom. In Matthew 23:12, Jesus said, whoever exalts himself will be humbled, but he who humbles himself will be exalted. The way up is the way down. Luke 14:11, for whoever exalts himself will be humbled, and he who humbles himself will be exalted. Luke 18:14, Jesus said, I tell you, this man went down to his house justified rather than the other. For everyone who exalts himself, said Jesus, will be humbled, and he who humbles himself will be exalted. The words of the Old Testament and the words of Jesus teach us this truth, this paradox, that to be exalted, you have to be humbled. When you come out of the Gospels and you get into the epistles where the gospel truth is explained, you hear words like this from the writer James. He said, but he gives more grace. Therefore, he says, God resists the proud, but he gives grace to the humble. James 4:10, humble yourselves in the sight of the Lord, and he will lift you up. 1 Peter 5:5, quoting the Old Testament, God resists the proud, but he gives grace to the humble. Now, I dare say, when I tell you at the outset of this message that these paradoxes are important because they teach important truth and they also illustrate the upside-down nature of the Christian life, perhaps you're beginning to get it even at the outset, because this is not the way the world functions. I dare say you've not been to a business seminar lately where they told you that if you want to really get up and excel in your position and get to the top, that the way up is the way down. I don't think I've ever seen that in any business literature. The world knows nothing of this. This is not theirs. This is truth that is belonging just to those who are Christians. And it is a truth that if we can just a little bit get our arms around it today, it can be life-changing and transforming for all of us. Someone would say, well, has anybody really ever lived like this? Well, I don't know about very many people that have. I'm sure there are many who do, but I know one who did. And his story is given to us here in the second chapter of the book of Philippians. In the second chapter of the book of Philippians, we have a little offset in the passage, which is a hymn. It is perhaps a hymn written by Paul. Some believe that Paul took this out of some of the extant literature of his day and incorporated it into the second chapter of Philippians. It's sometimes referred to as the kenosis passage for a particular Greek word that is found in the text. It is often used at Christmas time to talk about how Jesus came down to be born in this world as our Savior. But as we shall see today, this passage was not written in the second chapter of Philippians as a doctrinal treatise. Paul did not write this primarily for the purpose of teaching us the doctrines of Christ. This is in the text to teach us that the way up is the way down. And if we will understand this particular portion of Scripture in light of the fact that it's a description of what happened to Jesus when he left heaven to come to this earth, if it does to you what it does to me, it will have an impact on your life that you will not be able to walk away from. So for us to do this and really get the best out of it, we have to follow the Lord Jesus on this round-trip journey from heaven to earth and back to heaven. And we begin, first of all, with this example of the living Word, as we see how when Jesus was in heaven, before he came down to be our Savior, we have to understand where he was and that he relinquished his place in heaven. It says in Philippians 2:6, who being in the form of God. J.B. Phillips translates the verse this way, "For he who had always been God by nature." If anyone had the right to hang on to what he had, it was Jesus. He had the right to be self-centered if he chose to be. He had existed throughout eternity from the beginning. There was no beginning. And the Bible says that Christ at the beginning in heaven was in his place, and he was in the form of God. Now, that doesn't mean that outwardly he looked like God. It doesn't mean that he appeared to be God. The words in the text of the Greek language literally mean that he was in the very essence and substance of who he was. He was God himself. Jesus Christ was in heaven at home with his Father. He was and is and always will be God. That's where the journey began. He was in the holy place of heaven with the Lord. Every once in a while, people will say to me, "You know, I know you people believe that Jesus is God." Well, I believe he's a good man. He was a great teacher, certainly a great leader, but I don't think he was God, and I don't think the Bible even says he was God. And when people say that to me, I always want to say, "I bet you've never read your Bible." Because you can't read the Bible and believe that. That's absurd. Did you know that one time in the book of John, it's recorded, 14:9, Jesus said, "He who has seen me has seen the Father." Now, what part of that don't you get? In the book of Colossians, we are told that in Jesus Christ, it pleased the Father that all the fullness should dwell. In other words, that in Christ, everything that God is was there. He was God. In 1 Timothy 3:16, we read, "And without controversy, great is the mystery of godliness. God was manifested in the flesh." When did that happen? When he came to be born at Bethlehem. That was God being manifested in the flesh. Listen to me, ladies and gentlemen. Jesus Christ is God walking around in a body. If he were not God, he could not have died on the cross for the sins of the whole world. If he were just a good man, his death would have been equal to one death. But he was God in a body, and God on the cross was one death for every person who would ever live. He is the eternal, infinite God. And when this journey to earth started, I want you to get this picture. He was at home in heaven as God with the Father. And the Bible says that he refused his prerogative. Verse 6 says, "He did not consider it robbery to be equal with God." This really means that he did not grasp or hold on to this privilege. He did not consider equality with God something to be grasped. He did not view it as something to hold on to at all costs. While we may not be able to truly understand all of this, what we do understand is this, that Christ surrendered that which he loved in order that he might serve those who he loved. Please do not miss all of this. Jesus made a choice to become a servant. Verse 7 says, he made himself of no reputation. Verse 8 says, he humbled himself. In both cases, it means that he made a personal decision to walk away from all that we have described and begin this downward journey to us. He did it of his own will and in obedience to the will of the Father. If the only person in the world who ever had the right to assert his personal rights waived them, what does that mean to me? He relinquished his place, refused his prerogative, and then it says he renounced his privileges. It says in verse 7, he made himself of no reputation. I told you earlier that sometimes this passage is called the kenosis passage. And the reason for that is there's a Greek word here, which is K-E-N-O-O, kenao. And it's the word which is translated in the text by "he made himself of no reputation." But the best translation of it is "he emptied himself." And of course the question is, of what did he empty himself? Some people say, well, when Jesus came to this world, when he came down to this earth, he laid aside his deity. He left heaven, he ceased to be God. I don't know anybody that believes that, if they believe the Bible. Let me tell you something. Deity diminished is no longer deity. You can't have 20% deity. You say, was Jesus God? Oh, he was 20% God. No. You either are God or you're not God. You're either 100% God or you're not God at all. You can't be 30% God. Jesus wasn't 50% man and 50% God. He was 100% man and 100% God. He was, when he came to this earth, truly God of gods. He wasn't less God because he came to be one of us. He was still God. So when it says he emptied himself, it doesn't mean that he laid aside his deity. That's not what it means. The best way to understand it is that he determined by choice that while he was on this earth, he would not take his rights to himself. He voluntarily divested himself of the independent use of his attributes. That's the best way to say it. And if you follow the Lord Jesus in the early years of his life on this earth, you will not see him doing any godly thing. If you knew Jesus growing up before his baptism, you wouldn't have picked him out of a crowd. You would never have said, "There goes God." You wouldn't have known that. You would have known him to be a good person because he was sinless. But he didn't do the miraculous things that he did after his baptism when the Spirit of the Lord filled him. Because the Bible says when he came down here to be one of us, he chose to lay aside all of those prerogatives that were his by virtue of the fact that he was God and to live and walk among us as one of us so that he would truly be our representative. He chose to waive his rights. He chose to not do what he could do. Did he still have all the power? Absolutely. Could he have done all of those things? Without question. But because of his love for you and for me, and because of his desire to identify himself with those for whom he had come, he voluntarily laid aside all of his rights, though he continued to be the very God of very gods, and walked among us as one of us. At his baptism, he began to demonstrate these powers that were his by virtue of his Godhead. He did not give up his rights. He gave up his right to enjoy his rights. He emptied himself. And then the scripture says, he relinquished his place. He refused his prerogative. He renounced his privileges. And here's what I love the most. He restricted his presence. Think of this, because this one we can really comprehend. We can get our arms around this one. We might be a little lost in some of the doctrine of the early ones, but this one, we'll all get this one. Let me ask you, where was Jesus before he was born in Bethlehem? You do know he didn't begin there. He came to be one of us through the miraculous birth, through Mary, without the agency of a human father. But where was he before that? As we've mentioned, he was in heaven. But where else? Listen to me. Wherever he wanted to be. Amen? He was boundless. He had no boundaries on him. He had the eternal universe and who knows what else at his disposal. He was unrestricted in his presence. But one day the Father tapped him on the shoulder and said, "Son, I have a job for you to do, and you're going to have to go to earth and become a human to do it." And when he was born in Bethlehem, all of that unrestricted presence was poured into one human body. And in that human body, that restricted presence, he walked upon this earth. And not only that, he lived his life in the postage stamp we call Israel without ever going outside of its boundaries. From the glories of everywhere to the restricted presence of a human body in a localized piece of real estate. What is Jesus doing? Leaving all of that, coming all the way down one step after the other. And then notice, he realized his purpose. And being found in appearance as a man, the scripture says, he humbled himself and became obedient to the point of death, even the death of the cross. Jesus came down to be one of us, restricted into a human body, into a short span of territory. And then the Bible says he went to the cross, and there he humbled himself, and he became obedient unto death, even the death of the cross. Some people say, well, maybe Jesus did not know when he came down here that that's what was going to happen to him. Maybe they took him by surprise. How many of you know you do not take God by surprise? God doesn't have the word oops in his vocabulary. So the Bible says that when Jesus came to this earth, he knew what he was doing. He knew why he was coming. Mark 10:45 says, for the Son of Man did not come to be served, but to serve. Now watch this. And to give his life a ransom for many. From the very moment of the eternal conversation in the Trinity, Almighty God and Jesus Christ and the Holy Spirit knew all the plan for redemption. Jesus knew when he came to this earth, before he ever left heaven, why he was coming. He was coming to be born so that he could die. And the Bible says when he came, he humbled himself and he became obedient unto death. And then it says, and yes, even the death of the cross. Crucifixion was for criminals and for non-Roman citizens, and it was a cruel method of treatment. And the Bible says that Jesus Christ endured that. And when you died by crucifixion, you died 100 times before you ultimately died. There on the cross, the God-man, God in a body, hung between two thieves and between heaven and earth, and took upon himself the sin and the grief and the sorrow of all mankind. He was the only one who could do it. For in his humanity, he reached down to us, and in his deity, he reached up to God, and he brought us together at the cross. He came down.
15: Well, that old song, when we couldn't reach up to him, he reached down to us. And that's the glory of this wonderful message we call the gospel. We'll have part two tomorrow on the Friday edition of Turning Point. I hope you'll be with us then. We have many wonderful truths to share in the weeks ahead during this month of July as we celebrate 250 years of freedom here in America. We're so wonderfully blessed and so thankful for the privilege of this nation and what God has allowed to happen here in spite of all of the challenges we face. This year we're taking another Caribbean cruise at the end of the year, December the 26th through January the 2nd. We'll be sailing on the Holland America Zuiderdam and visiting ports in Grand Turk, San Juan, St. Thomas, and Half Moon Cay, with musical guests Michael Sanchez and Uriel Vega, and lots of fun things to do as we celebrate the new year together. If you haven't already requested your information about this cruise, do it today, and we'll see you tomorrow.
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16: There's Dr. David Jeremiah, Turning Point, sponsored by Turning Point for God, pre-recorded, phone number here, as Harold reached out in Pacoima, 818-662-3737, my David James KKLA Facebook page. You know, Benjamin Franklin, he wanted the turkey to be the national bird instead of the bald eagle. You know, Ben Franklin, brilliant, one of the most brilliant minds ever. Not so much on that idea. Not so much. 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Benjamin, thank you, Mr. Franklin. 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
25: And the belief was that you were to be submissive to authority over you unless that authority usurped the higher law. And they believe that's what occurred, and you see that in the language of the Declaration of Independence. And that really was the motivation throughout the Revolutionary War.
26: This is Focus on the Family with Jim Daly. We're looking forward to celebrating our nation's 250th anniversary this weekend, and to commemorate this really foundational moment in our country's history, we're joined today by historian Rod Gregg, who shares about the incredible faith of George Washington and other leaders in the Revolutionary War. Thanks for joining us. I'm John Fuller.
22: John, I love reflecting on how God's hand of providence has been on this nation from the very beginning. And Independence Day is a great time for us to remember all that he's done for this country. Of course, we know that George Washington and the members of the Continental Congress were fallible people. We are all fallible. We're all sinners saved by grace, and we get that. But God certainly used their faith and courage in extraordinary ways, and we can learn a lot from them. Our guest today is historian Rod Gregg, as you've mentioned, and he's dedicated a lot of his time studying the Revolutionary War and the faith of the founders, and I'm looking forward to this discussion.
26: I am too. Rod is an award-winning author of more than 20 books. He has spoken at many, many different venues. He's been on national TV shows, sharing from his wealth of expertise. He and his wife have 7 children and 14 grandchildren.
22: Rod, welcome back.
0: Thank you. Good to be here.
22: So good to have you. Tell me, in your words, why is it important for us to talk about George Washington's faith and the influence that he had on the American Revolution? So often in today's, you know, lexicon, when we raise a founding father, good point, people jump on all the bad points. But what was so unique about Washington and his commitment?
0: Well, to me, I think what's distinctive about him the most in terms of faith is that he was really representative, in the sense that he was motivated and directed by his personal faith, and that was really typical of what it was like in colonial America. The Judeo-Christian worldview was really the bedrock foundation, and it really affected everything, American law, culture, government. And Washington really was more typical of his day and than you would think that you'd see in any other era.
22: He seemed to express in his writings and his diary, etc., just how much faith meant to the country, and that the events of the Revolution were evidence of why all Americans should have faith. And in fact, he said this in one of those writings: "I am sure there never was a people who had more reason to acknowledge a divine interposition in their affairs than those of the United States. And I should be pained to believe that they have forgotten that agency which was so often manifested during our Revolution." I mean, that's pretty straightforward, right?
0: Right, and he uses the phrase throughout his writings, which were voluminous, the hand of Providence, by the hand of Providence, through the hand of Providence, the interpositioning of Providence. He uses that a lot, and that's where the title in the book comes from. But Washington was a very reserved man. He was a low church Anglican, and he really was one, his family said, who wanted to express his faith more by action than by words, although he wrote a lot and expressed a lot of his faith in his writings. In his leadership during the Revolutionary War, as general and as commanding general of the Continental Army and all the armies, his particular army that he led himself, he encouraged his troops to follow the what he called the character of a Christian in their duties. He was very serious about appointing chaplains, and chaplains who were serious about their faith. He took a position that after defeats, he would call for a time of reflection and worship and repentance. And what you saw there was in Washington's influence and how he made sure that his troops treated loyalists that were near his army. He treated them respectfully and did not mistreat them, and that really attracted them to the patriot cause, particularly in contrast to the British, who so often would fall into this harsh, brutal form of warfare that kind of moved people away from them. And when you look at the population, Americans at the time of the Revolution, it was really much thirds, a third patriot, a third loyalist, and a third not sure which way to go. And that third really made a difference. And because of the, in many ways, I think the conduct of the British, conduct of Washington's army in contrast, that third moved over to the patriot side, and that made a big difference.
22: Yeah, I'm sure. You know, Washington often referred to Providence as playing a key role. And, you know, sometimes historians debate, you know, were they people of true faith, a Christian faith, or people of just a greater God, you know, not really narrowing it to to Jesus, basically. Speak to Washington's understanding that way, and the language of the day, when they talk about providence and divinity and a great God, they're still pointing to the God that we believe in today.
0: Right, the God of the Bible. And Washington's family were insistent that his faith was genuine and deep and serious. He not only provided leadership in his church, but in the community. He would privately fast at times. And his faith, all the evidence shows to it being genuine. And he spoke often of providence, of God working in this time of revolution. When he resigned his commission at the end of the war, before Congress, it was a very moving, dramatic scene, a lot of tears,
25: Washington, who was very stoic about things like that, really struggled to keep his feelings in. But he made the point of saying again that the American victory and independence came from what he called the interposition of Providence, and also that he trusted the future of this new nation in the hands of God.
22: When you look at Yorktown as mm-hmm. an example of that providence, as he saw it, what happened in Yorktown in the battle, and how did Washington translate that as a divine intervention?
25: Well, you really have a situation of the proverbial David and Goliath with the Americans and facing the strongest military force on the face of the earth at the time. And European leaders didn't expect this revolution to last very long, and there are many times where they thought, well, now it's over. 1777, the British captured Philadelphia, the capital, and occupied it, and European leaders thought, well, that's all over. And so you see that throughout the war, and it really is remarkable. And we can't know how that happened, but Washington was certain that it was Providence that was intervening. And at Yorktown, Washington's army was in New York, surrounding the British. It had gone from a point where the British really controlled everything to a point where the British were on the defensive. And the French sent a French army to bolster Washington's troops. And then he learned they were sending the French Navy. And Washington and the French army made this rapid, remarkable march from New York to Virginia, aided by the French Navy, and bottled up the army. The British had already, a few years earlier, at the Battle of Saratoga, lost an army of 6,000 troops to the Americans, and here they were now losing an army of 7,000. They were surrounded, they were under siege, and they had to surrender. And so you see this again and again, this David-Goliath thing and this turnaround in the war that really was remarkable. But at the base of all that was really the American worldview. And the American worldview was Judeo-Christian, the biblical worldview. It affected and shaped everything in the way that Americans thought and acted and responded to all of this. And so it's a remarkable revolution when you think about it in contrast, say, to the French Revolution that occurred at the same time, where it was really a bloody revolution against all authority, even Christianity. But the American Revolution was a revolution of law, in the fact that Americans believed that Parliament, and later they believed the king as well, were usurping God-given or inalienable rights. And so it's no accident the Declaration of Independence said that all men are created equal and endowed by their Creator with certain inalienable God-given rights, including life, liberty, and the pursuit of happiness. That's what they were motivated to fight for, not taxes, but that.
22: Let me ask you in that regard, when you look at freedom of religion, which seems to be under assault today, it's like we've forgotten our way and what our founding was about. Where did the freedom of religion originate, and why do we often refer to that as the most core freedom?
25: Well, the founding of the 13 English colonies occurred in a remarkable time and place in the wake of what was called the English Reformation, where there was an explosion of faith in England that spread across the nation in a great revival. And in that time and place, at that moment in time, that very narrow moment, that's when the English people spilled into the American colonies. And you had a real diversity of faith. You had the Puritans in New England, the Baptists in Rhode Island, the Dutch Reformed in New York. You had the Quakers in Pennsylvania, the Presbyterians in New Jersey and Delaware, and the Catholics in Maryland. You had Jewish communities in New York, Philadelphia, and Charleston, and then you had the Anglicans in Virginia, the Carolinas, and Georgia. So a lot of diversity, but all people of the book. And so that was the foundation of American culture and law and government. And so when this revolution occurred, it really was a revolution of law, where the American people believed that through a series of actions, the British Parliament and later the King were attempting to usurp what was known then as the higher law. And the belief was that you were to be submissive to authority over you unless that authority usurped the higher law. And they believe that's what occurred, and you see that in the language of the Declaration of Independence. And that really was the motivation throughout the Revolutionary War.
26: That's Rod Gregg, and today we're talking with him about how the Christian faith shaped the founding of our nation. His book is called By the Hand of Providence, and we've got copies here at the ministry. Stop by focusonthefamily.com/broadcast to learn more.
22: You know, Rod, you mentioned in the book Washington's perspective on America's sacred calling as a nation, and I want you to elaborate on that. But also, when you look at that idea of exceptionalism, I think this kind of fits in that area where there seems to be the founding of this country, the Revolutionary War. There is a spiritual overtone to it all. And again, while I've traveled, people have said America has stood as that beacon of freedom. If we lose America, we lose everything, because we try imperfectly to stand in that position of

0: when you look at the Continental Congress, like you look at the American people at that time, you saw, in terms of faith, you saw those who had little or none. You had the nominal, and you had the people who were of strong faith. But aside from where they were personally, there was this underlying foundation, this Judeo-Christian worldview and those values and those principles. John Adams said, again, about those signers and those who drafted the Declaration of Independence, and he said that that beautiful group of young men were united only by one thing, and that was, quote, the general principles of Christianity. So if you look at how, for instance, Congress provided leadership for that drive for independence and that drive for freedom, Congress throughout the war, twice a year, called for days of prayer, fasting, and humiliation. That was what they called it. They actually had the audacity, after some defeats, to call on American people to repent of their sins. And after victories, they would call for times of worship. When they wanted to put out a message to the American people, they would send it to two places, and this included the Declaration of Independence. They would send it to newspapers, and they would send it to the churches. And that's why it's a document that's really laced with the language of faith throughout that. And if you think about it, you know, the U.S. Constitution's a rule book. Rule books don't have philosophy in them. They're the rules. The mission statement for America was the Declaration of Independence. So the Declaration of Independence gave you the mission statement, the why, the motivation, the explanation, and then the Constitution is the rule book.
1: Yeah, that is really good to think of it that way. Rod, we have to talk about, the national sin, slavery, and what was going on at the time. And so often today, we place our current cultural perspective, our modern glasses, on the view of those then. Although I do like Shelby Steele, who I interviewed, and Shelby said he's an African American. I think he operates out of Stanford University. But one of the things that he said is people need to understand that the founding fathers, although they didn't do away with slavery at the time, they wrote the document that would quickly, compared to how long slavery had been in play. I think he said it was a 3,000-year-old industry that started in Africa, certainly was used around the world for an economic engine. We get all that. But he said, if you think about it, the founding fathers created a document that you quoted a moment ago about all men being created equal, that within 80, 90 years, it would result in the Emancipation Proclamation, what Abraham Lincoln would do. So they took a 3,000-year-old industry, created a document that could illuminate people at the right time with the right leadership to end it. And that's kind of part of our history, too. But speak to that idea that everything the founding fathers believed is nullified because they didn't attack slavery at the time, even though George Washington wrote about the growing concern he had about it.
0: Well, first of all, you have to acknowledge and understand, come from a point of view that's reality, that slavery was the great American tragedy, that often the way the government treated Native American peoples, great American tragedy. And yet, at the same time, there was this great debate about slavery with the founders at the time of the Declaration of Independence, and Jefferson's original draft was stronger about it, language that was taken out. And the big concern was, politically, that they felt like that it was so narrow of a vote to be able to pass this Declaration of Independence, and it really was narrow, because it had to be unanimous. Because you couldn't have some colonies that were in, some colonies were out. And so the big debate was that finally they decided, after dealing with slavery, that they couldn't fix it. So they kicked the can down the road, because they felt like that they had to have the Declaration of Independence, they had to have a nation, and then it could be addressed. So then it came up again during the Constitution, and it still was not properly addressed, and the can was kicked down the road again. But even with all that imperfection, even with how that all turned out, still the forward motion was put in place, that it was be such hypocrisy to say in your mission statement that all men are created equal by their Creator, and yet have such inequality.

0: with slavery. And so once that document became the mission statement of this new nation and was expressed through law, through the Constitution, it was like the clock was ticking on the death of slavery.
1: Yeah. I mean, and that, you know, it is a scourge. It's horrific what took place. You don't want to minimize that. But like any nation, you hopefully continue to grow in a positive direction, in a good biblical direction, which I think when you look at the arc of history in the U.S., that's certainly, I think, the experience. And many people are coming to that same conclusion, including Shelby Steele, who just says, we are so much closer than we were 40 years ago, 60 years ago. So that continual progress is the key, even though it's imperfect. Rod, let me ask you, we have the privilege of celebrating our freedom in America today, largely because of what these people did back then. How did George Washington and the Founding Fathers celebrate their freedom right after their victory over the British?
0: Well, for all purposes, the Revolutionary War ended in 1781 with the victory at Yorktown. But it took another almost 2 years or to work out all the details and come to a treaty at the Treaty of Paris. Washington's reaction was to call for a worship service. Congress did the same thing. Congress called for, on these days of prayer and fasting, the Continental Congress observed those on typically by assembling together and then marching as a unit to a church in Philadelphia. And in some cases, twice at least, they went to two different churches for two different worship services. And that's how they reacted to the victory. There was this widespread celebration. On July 4th, they released the Declaration of Independence. But Jefferson, Adams, the founders, they thought the Great Party Day would be on the 2nd. And Adams said, in fact, he wrote a letter to his wife and said that, you know, from now on, July the 2nd will be a day of celebration, of fireworks, of worship services, of great and glad celebration on the 2nd.
1: Yeah. You know, on this day, we're celebrating this. This is why we had you here, to talk about the founding of America, all of its goodness and all of its imperfection. And I think this will be a little bit of an unfair question, but you're the historian. So if we could slap the Jurassic Park idea onto the Founding Fathers and somehow we could revive them to come back today, and they look at America and they look at where we're at, what do you think their reaction would be?
0: Well, I would say that, and I've thought about that, I would say that, and I'm, you know, getting in the ground of speculation here, but I would say, first of all, that they would be impressed at the scope and measure of America. They would be impressed to a point with technology. I think they would have a lot to grieve about. I think they would grieve a lot about America and where it is today in terms of its shift in the worldview. Because this is really central to everything that you're addressing, I believe, but the great influential and underreported story of our generation, to me as a historian, is the shift in the worldview in the Western culture and in America in particular. You know, everybody has a worldview. It's how you look at life. It's how you view the world. It's your core values. And the traditional historic Western civilization worldview and the American worldview was a Judeo-Christian worldview, the biblical worldview. And in the late 20th century, there became a shift from this worldview, the Judeo-Christian worldview, holding a view that God is the authority over everything and that God should be the central focus of everything. And the shift over to a view that humanity is the authority over everything and humanity should be the focus of everything. Now, that is a phenomenal shift that has a remarkable impact and cannot do anything but that.
1: I think in that context, then, right at the end here, you know, what do churches do? Churches played a vital role, as you've pointed out, in the Revolutionary War. Clergy led people in their theological understanding of what was right and wrong. What about today? How do we apply those principles to our situation today? How do we assess our situation and then act accordingly
0: How should we then live? I would say that we have to remember that it is a difficult time for people of faith, and particularly for Christians who are called on to remain steadfast in the faith and in the truth of Scripture, and that at the same time becoming the unpopular minority, and also having to show the love of Christ and wanting to show the love of Christ. But I would just say that from a point of view of history, that you see throughout history that the church has flourished under duress. So I would say that if we feel pressure as Christians today, and I'm speaking as personally now as a Christian, not as a historian, but I think we feel that pressure. We have to realize that this is not new for Christianity. This is what we've enjoyed as Christians here in this culture over the life of our nation has been really unique. And it's not typical of what Christians have faced. And yet we see that the church of Christ has flourished throughout the ages.
1: It's a great reminder, and I think of those scriptures, fear not, be anxious for nothing. I mean, if we as believers believe, I think we should have a sense that God knows what he's doing, and he's going to unroll this according to his plan. And, you know, I think we need to be projecting the very things the Founding Fathers talked about in terms of a sense of faith, religious freedom, the core beliefs of the Judeo-Christian perspective, the fruit of the Spirit. If we can do those things and remain calm, I think people will wake up when we go into this folly of trying to live life without God, because I think it ends up in a dead end. And I think our culture is experiencing that now.
0: Well, always throughout history, if you study church history, the challenge has been, and it is today, that in whatever circumstances we face, that we show the love of Christ.
1: Do that consistently, and God will take care of it. Think of the people in Rome and what they faced, like you mentioned China, where it doesn't look like the church is going to flourish or even get out of that decade or that century, and then the Lord turns it around. And the thing standing in the floor of the Colosseum today is what? Oh, a cross, the cross of Christ. Isn't that interesting? Rod, this has been great. Thank you for the conversation. Thanks for re-educating us on what the Founding Fathers, particularly George Washington, was about, what this nation was founded upon, the principles that it was founded upon, and the reminder of how do we get back there and concentrate on the core things. Fear not, be anxious for nothing, and love your neighbor and love God. And I think you've got the ingredients there for a truly continued great nation. Thanks for being with us.
0: My pleasure.
1: And if you want a copy of this great book, By the Hand of Providence, get in touch with us and we will send it to you for a gift of any amount. If you can make a monthly commitment like Gene and I do and Dina and John do.
2: We are monthly contributors.
1: Yeah, that's a great way to do it. We'll send you a copy as our way of saying thank you. If it's a one-time gift, we'll do the same. We'll send a copy of the book for you. And it's just a great way to do ministry together.
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8: 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Thank you for this. And Young Washington in theaters as well. Fantastic motion picture by the Irwin brothers. 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And tomorrow, on the Friday edition of Focus on the Family, there's a radio drama. And Nathan Hale, George Washington, Benjamin Franklin, a ride through history, that tomorrow on Focus on the Family here on 99.5 KKLA. Lunchtime has arrived this July 2nd.
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11: I decided to Google something, Lisa. I Googled how to make an anchor, and there were over 295 million Google results on how to make an anchor.
12: Only Google.
11: Yeah, only Google.
12: Only Google.
11: Now, as I've told the story before, but let me share it again. We didn't have Google when I was a kid.
12: No.
11: But my parents
12: We didn't have YouTube.
11: But my parents did buy me a little rowboat from Kmart.
12: Yep.
11: I mean, that was like it. I still remember, Lisa, walking into Kmart and the sporting section was right there to the left. Sporting goods. And I would just make a beeline to it. So, you know, I got tired of, you know, being blown around the lake in my rowboat. So I made you can call it an anchor. A Clorox bottle. That's right.
12: And this is not an ad for Clorox.
11: No. And it's full of sand, you can see. So I took sand out of my little brother's sandbox, and I took some clothesline, and I kind of measured it, and I thought it was deep enough to secure my rowboat on the bottom. So I tied the clothesline to the Clorox bottle. So I tied it, and I walked down to the lake in our neighborhood, secured this to the rowboat, and I thought, oh, I have enough line for a anchor. I mean, this is going to be solid. So I rowed out in the middle of the lake, and Lisa, when I threw this homemade anchor overboard, I promise you, it was that far off the bottom. I remember looking down going, Ed, you idiot. You measured wrong. And then to my shock and horror, all the sand started dissipating. And then the winds hit and blew me all over the lake.
12: E for effort.
11: Yeah. E for effort. I know in life, because I've tried it before, and I know so have you, we seek to anchor ourselves, yet many people are using just clotheslines and Clorox bottles to anchor their lives. Yet we have a hole in our soul. We need Jesus. We need the anchor of Jesus that's solid. Yet we kind of make these homemade anchors, whether it's, I don't know, what would you say, pleasure, power, what else?
12: Lots of things. Social media, getting yourself a platform, popularity, if you're a student, you know, being in the in crowd, or maybe it's money, or I don't know, whatever it is. Maybe it's having a family. Maybe you're single and it's the ultimate goal is to be married. And you think that's going to be the thing that keeps me steady and keeps me afloat. And when that storm hits, when you get that windblown hair, you're going to know it's not enough. The only anchor that can fit the hole in our heart is Jesus.
11: That's it.
12: And as Ed and I, I guess just a caveat here. The day that Lee Beth passed away, we had a decision to make. Were we going to just sink back into ourselves and, I hate to say wallow, but just soak in our own self-pity because of the circumstances that we found ourselves in? Or were we going to cling to that anchor that Jesus had been for our entire lives? From the day that we trusted him and he became our anchor, were we going to hold steady to that? Because he is the only thing that could keep us afloat. Our lives were going all over the place. But at that moment, that day, now I'm not saying we've not had days of highs and lows and tears and questions and whys and all of those different things. But we know our anchor is credible because our anchor is Jesus. We have a credible Savior, a credible anchor only found in him. No faux anchor, no pseudo anchor, only the anchor of Jesus.
11: Yeah, look at this anchor compared to that one. This is the real deal. And of course you put the rope or the cable here, and this is the shank, and those are the flukes. And a good anchor bites into the bottom, let's say in this example of the ocean. So if you throw your anchor in sand, it's not going to bode well for you. And that's why Jesus talked about a couple of builders. He said, if you build your life on sand, or you could say in this context, this anchor on the sand, when the rogue waves hit, when the storms strike,
12: it won't bite.
11: No, it won't bite. However, Lisa, when we put this in the rock, which is Jesus Christ, the rock, then it holds.
12: Yeah.
11: Then no matter what comes our way, even divorce, even depression, even death, even despondency, no matter what it is, the anchor holds. Because as my friend who's a captain told me about an anchor one day, he said, Ed, the harder it blows, the deeper it goes.
12: That's right. Hebrews 6:19 has been such a special verse for us. It says, we have this hope and as an anchor for the soul, firm and secure. Say firm.
11: Firm.
12: Secure.
11: Secure.
12: That's the anchor of Christ. It enters the inner sanctuary behind the curtain. And we'll kind of unpack that.
11: Yeah, now that's interesting because I'm reading from the book, Lisa's reading from the book of Hebrews. Hebrews, I believe, was written by the Apostle Paul. No one knows for sure, but it sounds like a Pauline type writing. Paul was writing this letter, obviously, to Hebrews.
12: Yes.
11: To Jews. And the Jews were under persecution. That's a shocker, isn't it? Because many had come to Christ, and due to the persecution, being bullied and messed around and all that, they were drifting. They wanted to kind of drift back into Judaism. So his audience had that background of the Jewish tabernacle and temple.
12: That's right. And so the veil was the Holy of Holies. And so the Jews were slipping back. They were sliding back. And what they were forgetting is that they had access, direct access to the Father. So the anchor holds us firmly.
11: And the Bible says the inner sanctuary behind the curtain. In other words, the most intimate place where the Ark of the Covenant was, et cetera, they would do all of the animal sacrifices. Of course, Jesus is the ultimate sacrifice. We are literally connected. Is that incredible? To the very presence of God. That's where the anchor is. And you know, Lisa, I was, you know, on the front row during this amazing time of worship, and I was thinking about Lee Beth always sat right there, always. And I was just thinking about that, and I was getting kind of emotional. And you know, Lee Beth sat there and worshiped for decades, right there in that seat. Now, though, she is literally sitting next to Jesus, because the Bible says when we become followers of Christ, we're literally seated next to Jesus. And as God the Father looks at us, he sees the righteousness of Christ. So, I mean, what a seat she has.
12: That's exactly right.
11: As she worships.
12: So not only is the anchor credible, but it's compatible. The weight of an anchor is measured to fit the size of the vessel. We have a little flats boat that Ed likes to go fishing.
11: I love this boat. It's a 2010 Hells Bay Marquesa.
12: That's right.
11: 90 horsepower in the back. That thing will run like a scalded dog.
12: It's about as big as that door. It's not even as big as that doorway. It's
11: well,
12: very, very
11: I love
12: small.
11: The boat. You can make fun of it, but
12: that's right.
11: I love it.
12: And it has an anchor. It has
11: it
12: an anchor, which steadies Ed and I when we're in that boat. But that anchor would be highly insufficient for a cruise ship. It wouldn't work. The anchor of Jesus is completely compatible with the weight of the sin of our lives. Mm-hmm. He's perfectly matched us with him as the anchor.
11: And you know, an anchor holds a vessel, Lisa, in place. It gives it balance. It gives it stability. And also, too, something about an anchor that I've learned, and check this out, it actually maintains our progress. You might be going,
12: that's interesting.
11: What do you mean? How can you progress when you've thrown the anchor overboard? Well, you bring the anchor in, and you set your course. Let's say, for example, you're somewhere in the ocean, and you're going to a particular, let's say, island. A storm blows in. You put the anchor out. You drop the anchor. The storm subsides. Then what do? Pull the anchor in and make your way toward the island. If you didn't have an anchor, when the storms strike, and the Bible's very open about this, they will strike. You're going to get blown back and blown off course and never discover the focus and the power of the anchor. So we're made, again, with a hole in our soul, a hole in our craft, and we need desperately the anchor of Jesus, not just a bunch of clotheslines and Clorox bottles.
12: And Jesus offers us grace.
11: Yes,
12: grace is such a beautiful picture. It's grace is something we don't deserve. I mean, we deserve to be punished for our sin, but yet Jesus took our punishment upon himself, and through his grace and mercy has not only secured our eternity, but given us the hope that he is with us as we walk through anything that we're going through. And perhaps you, likely best, some in this audience, I don't know the various pain quotients, the pain levels that you're experiencing, but perhaps you're involved in something and there's a lot of shame. Our daughter Lee Beth struggled with addiction. She struggled with anxiety and depression. And that was a very dark thing for her. But God offers his grace to you right where you are right now.
11: Yes, he does.
12: You don't have to clean up. You don't have to clean up and get it all together. He meets you right where you are. That is his grace.
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12: When Lebeth was in rehab in South Texas, the place where she was by the ocean. And it was actually on the Intercoastal Waterway. And we would get to talk to her once a week. And she would tell us that she would look out of over the ocean and just think about what it would be like to just be with us. And Ed...
13: Because we love the mountains, but we love the ocean. We really love the ocean.
12: And so Ed paints and does art, and he painted a boat for her that she could imagine that she is on that boat, on that vessel, sailing toward us, but more than anything, sailing toward healing and wholeness. And I think we have a picture of the painting that Ed did for her. That's the actual painting. And the name of the boat is Grace. And we're just going to take an opportunity, Ed, for you to read the letter that you wrote her.
13: Okay. I said, Lebeth, you are like that beautiful fishing boat I painted. Beautiful, expensive, paid for by Jesus. Strong and powerful. Grace keeps you afloat now and forever. As you face the seas, run right into the waves and winds to discover the adventure he has for you. It's all about grace. I miss you and love you. And I'm saving some sharks for you because we shark fish together.
12: And I
13: love Dad.
12: And I think that is a letter that God is writing to you, that he loves you. He wants you to charge into that wind, the pain that you're going through, knowing that because he's the anchor that's perfectly compatible with you, that you will make it through.
13: And you know, Lisa, a boat, especially in the ocean, you would never think about taking any sort of journey without an anchor. That would be supremely dangerous. We have a confidence, Lisa, when we have an anchor on board. And of course, the anchor is our blessed Savior. It's interesting when you read this text. I don't have time to get into the verses before and after the text in Hebrews chapter 6, verse 19. It, though, discusses the promises of God. When we're going through a storm, or anything in life for that matter, we have to understand there are over 7,487 promises. Are you ready for that? From God to man. You might be thinking, well, Ed, did you count those? No. Dr. Everick R. Storms from Ontario actually counted those. He was probably an accountant as well. So there's 7,400 promises, check this out now, from God to man.
12: More than 7,400.
13: Well, there's more than that, but that's what he counted. In fact, there's 8,800 promises in the Bible. I don't want to get too specific. So you think about those promises, Lisa, and there's always a promise for what we're going through. But nine promises, only nine, were from the devil himself.
12: And you can't trust any of those.
13: No.
12: None of them.
13: So just think about it. We have 7,487 promises of God. That brings and gives me confidence. That brings and gives me confidence to know no matter what the elements. I mean, the satellite could look like guacamole. You know, the radar. That's kind of boat terminology, you know, that means storms and crazy stuff. And God is going to give me that strength. He's going to provide that heaviness, that weight, that anchor to see me through.
12: That's right. Hebrews 10, 35 through 36. I love this. It says, so do not throw away your confidence. When you're in pain, you tend to just think, nobody knows what I'm going through. Nobody has experienced this. Jesus has experienced the greatest pain ever, so he identifies with your pain. But there are others who can understand your pain. So isolation is the worst thing you can do. You need to be confident in the fact that Jesus will walk with you. Do not throw away your confidence. It will be richly rewarded. You need to persevere. I mean, that's just a straight up word. Whatever you're going through right now, I want to tell you, you need to persevere so that when you have done the will of God, you will receive what he has promised.
13: But honey, you can't persevere alone.
12: No.
13: We have the presence of God. Yeah. We have the promises of God. We're connected to the rock. Our anchor's on the rock, and the rock is Jesus. Yet we have to understand we're also connected, because the hope is in the rope, right? We're also connected to the church.
12: That's right.
13: Which is a massive cruise ship, fellowship. A bunch of fellows, men and women, rowing the ship in the right direction. Because one of the earliest signs of Christianity is that of an anchor.
12: That's right.
13: And if you ever go to the catacombs in the Middle East, there are over 66 renderings from the second and third century of
12: an anchor. Of an anchor. So let this be your symbol. And if you're not connected, if you're feeling lonely and isolated and you've lost your confidence, now's the time to connect. Again, that veil was torn. There was no longer a blockade that kept anyone from the presence of God. When Jesus died on the cross and when he rose again, the veil was torn and heaven opened, and we have access to Father God, the God of the universe. And I love how Job describes it. You know, Job was a man who knew God, but at the end of his life, he goes, I knew about you, but you are so much bigger than I ever dreamed.
13: Yes.
12: So much bigger. And we can be connected to him and to the church in community. And just as a testimony, sometimes you might feel like, wow, these promises, are they really real? You saw testimonies of the promises of God. Testimonies are the best thing, because people can say, this is what happened, this is what God did. For Ed and I, this is what happened, and this is what God did. He has walked with us through it all. And the power of the local church has meant more to us than we could ever say. Mm-hmm. I mean, obviously, I always tell people, we're pastors. We're supposed to promote the church, yes. But I'm the product of the local church. My parents were faithful in taking my sister and I weekly to the house of God so that we could be brought up in his way. And so I'm not saying this as the pastor's wife. I'm saying this as Lisa Lee. That was my maiden name. The little church girl who knows it works. That's what I'll say.
13: So, honey, what we're talking about is being C-worthy. Everything we talked about begins with the C: credibility, compatibility, confidence, and connection. Those principles will make us C-worthy. So I've got to ask you, what is your anchor? If you're relying on yourself, if you're relying on being a good person, if you're relying on being religious and keeping your nose clean, your anchor is clotheslines and Clorox bottles. It's not going to work. Because none of us is good enough. But God is great enough, and his grace is sufficient. So I just pray that you trash this anchor, that you say, you know what? That's my life. That's my sin. I turn from my sin, and I want to receive the anchor of Jesus Christ in my life. Because the only reason we're seaworthy is because of the power of the anchor. Father, in the name of Jesus, we thank you for this night of worship, and we thank you for this night of interaction with you. We open our lives to you. We're vulnerable to you. We're transparent before you because you know it all. And Father, I know that so many of us are dealing with weird weather patterns in our lives, or maybe a hurricane or two in a marriage, in even a friendship, a dating relationship, maybe at the workplace, maybe on the football team, or whatever it is, and you need prayer. There's nothing like the body of Christ coming together and agreeing and praying, because God is there, because Jesus is the man of miracles, because he understands.
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8: 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We continue to follow the World Cup. I knew that Mexico had won the other night. I knew it because all of a sudden fireworks were going everywhere about the time that the match ended. I thought, okay, I know who won there. And then, are you into the World Cup? Are you into fireworks? You know, it's 4th of July. Do you and your family do it? I was looking at a meme the other day. Someone sent this to me, KKLA family member Tabby. Said there's many, many going into this Saturday night that are going in and not realizing that all the digits in their hands, it's going to be the final day they have those. Like, oh, come on, Tabby. No, people are going to be a little more intelligent than that, don't you think? We consume 150 million hot dogs on Independence Day. 150 million. And Americans, we of Americans, have had fireworks as a tradition. That has happened since 1776, 77, something like that. So 250 years of history. But here's the staggering thing. We spend, as Americans, $1.5 billion with a B on fireworks. All those stands and everything we see, $1.5 billion buckaroos. Go up in smoke. Creative Connection, Ed Young's next.
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18: What do we do when we see someone who is godly falling into sin? Should we take a perverse delight in it? Should we make sure we tell as many people as possible about it? Well, that's not what the Bible says. It says the opposite. Be humble about this because that could have happened to you. And our objective is never to destroy. Our objective is always to restore.

0: from Mark Twain. Bad news can travel halfway around the world, while good news is still putting on its shoes. When an influential believer falls into sin, it seems like we hear about it at the speed of light. But how do we reach out to someone who's helped us when they're the ones who need help? Pastor Greg Laurie answers that question today on A New Beginning. We're considering a story about Noah in the book of Genesis. This godly man sinned, but we can learn from this biblical account.
1: We're talking a little bit about Noah last time and how evil things were and how Noah managed to work for God. He worked for God. He said, I want you to effectively build a giant boat. In one of the greatest practical acts of faith in all of history, Noah cut down that first gopher wood tree to build this ark. I mean, this man followed the will of God, and he sat in this boat for all of this time, and he waited on the Lord. And then when they finally reached dry land, Noah built an altar to the Lord. I mean, hey, if you'd been cooped up in a boat for that long, wouldn't you want to just run around for a while? Noah said, no, I'm going to bring a sacrifice to God. I'm going to remember that God did all of this for us. And now we read of some things that Noah did that kind of shock us. But actually, they shouldn't shock us at all. We see Noah messing up big time in Genesis chapter 9. Let's read about it. Verse 20. After the flood, Noah began to cultivate the ground and he planted a vineyard. One day he drank some wine that he had made and he became drunk and lay naked inside his tent. Ham, the father of Canaan, saw that his father was naked and went outside and told his brothers. Then Shem and Japheth took a robe and held it over their shoulders and backed into the tent to cover their father. As they did this, they looked the other way so they would not see him naked. When Noah woke up from his stupor, he learned what Ham, the youngest son, had done. Then he cursed Canaan, the son of Ham. May Canaan be cursed. May he be the lowest of servants to his relatives. Then Noah said, may the Lord God of Shem be blessed, and may Canaan be a servant. May God expand the territory of Japheth. And now may Japheth share the prosperity of Shem, and may Canaan be his servant. Noah lived another 350 years after the great flood. He lived 950 years, and then he died. Wow. Okay, what? Why did this happen? Because the Bible's an honest book. And if one of our heroes messes up, we're going to read about it. And we're going to learn from it. Just like we learn from their positive example, we'll learn from their negative example of things to not do. First point I would bring up, though, the fall of Noah shows that anyone can fall into sin. Anyone can fall into sin. No one is above or beyond temptation. It's ironic because when Noah is introduced to us in Genesis 6:9, it says he was a righteous man, blameless among the people of his time, and he walked with God. Then, of course, we're told he was a preacher of righteousness. There are a few characters in the Bible with credentials like this. He's a genuine hero of the faith, slipping. But let me say something that might surprise you, but I want you to think about this. You might be surprised to know that sometimes those who have known the Lord longer can be more vulnerable to slipping than the person who is younger in the faith. Take a small child. A small child knows they need their parent. They call out to their mommy or their daddy for everything. They can't even feed themselves yet. They're dependent upon their parent. But as they get older, they become more independent. When they become teenagers, they don't even want to see you anymore, right? But that's the whole point, isn't it? We're raising them to stand on their own two feet and think for themselves. And as we grow in our faith, initially we're so dependent on God. But after a few years have gone by, now a decade has passed, now 2 decades, now 3 decades, you've acquired a little bit of Bible knowledge, haven't you? You've worn out a few Bibles. You know a few things. In fact, you think you probably know more than you actually know. Now you're a sermon connoisseur. You know, I like this one guy's messaging, but I don't like the other and I disagree with him. So you're an expert on everything. And here's the problem. You start lowering your guard a little bit and you think, I know all these things and I've grown so much. Okay, that's great, but wait, be on guard. because you might find yourself falling into some kind of sin. Pride goes before a fall. That's what the Bible says. Simon Peter made the mistake of boasting in the presence of the other disciples, "They'll all deny you. I will never deny you." Jesus said, "Before the rooster has crowed twice, you will deny me thrice," basically. And that's exactly what happened. Consider this. Noah's not the only one who messed up later in life. Moses did too. Here's Moses, the great lawgiver. Moses, who delivered the Israelites from the bondage of Pharaoh and went through the wilderness with them. He comes to the very brink of the promised land, and he's unable to enter in because he sinned against God. And the Lord did not let him enter into the land. David, too, the great king of Israel, sinned later in life. When he should have been leading his troops into battle, he was idle. He's in his 50s. He's kicking back. And he's thinking he's above it all, and he falls into sin. And David's own son, Solomon, also fell into gross sin in his later years. Solomon was blessed with supernatural wisdom that was so great, people came from around the world to sit at his feet and learn. But then Solomon went on a sinful binge, sampling everything this world has to offer. So think of these great men of God who messed up later in life.
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2: Well, we're considering Noah's failure in Genesis chapter 9. 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
1: Noah had done the big work already. You know, he's built the ark, he's landed the ark, he's accomplished the purpose. Now he's thinking, oh, I don't know, I've worked awfully hard. I think I'll just plant a vineyard and enjoy the fruit of my labor. And you know what happens here in this story. And this also brings up the destructive power of alcohol. Look at verse 21. He became drunk and lay naked. Do I have to tell you it's a sin to get drunk? This comes as a revelation to some people. The Bible tells us to not be drunk with wine. And I know about the destructive power of alcohol. The first 17 years of my life, I lived in an alcoholic home. My mom didn't just drink. She was a raging alcoholic. Screaming and yelling every night, throwing things, passing out. And my mother, who was a beautiful woman, at the age of 70, looked like she was 90 or beyond, because the effects of her drinking had taken its toll on her, including a head-on collision that she had while driving drunk one night. It was so sad what drinking did to her life, and I saw the ruined relationships and all the rest of it, and I've seen to this day how alcohol destroys people, and even Christians. So this is something we need to be so careful of. Think of how many lives have been destroyed through it. I love how quiet it gets when I address this subject. But Noah's life stands as a warning to every person who follows Jesus, because nothing is recorded about him after his fall. It's like the next 300 years of his life are a blank. You don't want that to happen. It's good to run a race well, but it's also very important to finish a race. And so here is a man at the end of his life messing up. Thank God there's still restoration even when we fail. But we want to be so careful, because look at what his son Ham does. He sees his father in this compromised state. And by the way, the Bible suggests he deliberately put himself in that state. Not just that he was drunk, but scholars tell us the Hebrew word for uncovered indicates a deliberate act, not a mere unconscious effort of drunkenness. So he was intentionally living in a bad way here, and he should have never done this, but okay, he had done it, all right? So his son Ham sees him and thinks, oh, this, I'm going to tell everyone how badly my father messed up. And what a shame that was. The other brothers did not react that way. What do we do when we see someone who is godly falling into sin? Should we take a perverse delight in it? Should we make sure we tell as many people as possible about it? By the way some people behave, you would think the Bible says if a brother or a sister is overtaken in sin, you who are spiritual should kick them when they're down and tell as many people as possible. Well, that's not what the Bible says. It says the opposite. If a brother or a sister is overtaken in sin, we're told in Scripture, you who are spiritual should seek to restore them in a spirit of weakness, considering yourself, lest you also be tempted. In other words, be humble about this, because it could be you. That could have happened to you. And our objective is never to destroy. Our objective is always to restore. I know it's hard, because when you confront someone who's in sin, well, let's go back to drinking again, since you love that subject so much. And so they're drinking, and you're seeing it's ruining their life. You're seeing they're making horrible decisions. Man, you got to stop doing that. What are you doing? Why are you living that way? Hey, man, don't judge my journey, they say. Or they say something more like, hey, don't judge my journey. Okay. Yeah, I'll tell you what. You got to change your course. I love you. I'm saying this because I care about you. See, that my objective is to help them, to get them back on their feet again. Because I'm told in James 5:19, if anyone should wander from the truth and someone should bring him back, remember this, whoever turns a sinner from the error of his way will save his soul from death and cover a multitude of sins. So, Noah was effectively a last days believer. He was waiting for the judgment of God to come through a flood. We too are last days believers. Jesus said, as it was in the days of Noah, so also will it be when the Son of Man comes back again. And what did he tell us after that? He said, so two men will be working in the field. One will be taken, the other left. Two will be in a bed. One will be taken and the other left. Then he concludes, so stay awake. You don't know when your master will show up. So let me ask you this in closing. If Christ were to come back today or tonight, would you be one of the ones who would be caught up to meet him in the air, or would you be one of the ones who would be left behind? You don't want to be, because then a great tribulation period is coming. It's going to be a horrible time. You want to be ready for the Lord's return. Or maybe I'm talking to somebody right now who, like Noah, you've fallen. You're like that lady in that commercial. I've fallen and I can't get up. You need someone to help you, and God will help you. He'll pull you up and he'll forgive you, not condemn you. He died for your sin, and he loves you. Even when you fail, even when you fall short, he'll give you a second chance, but you must call out to him.

with an everlasting love. And you want to bring them into relationship with yourself. Help them to respond now. In Jesus' name I pray. Amen.

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0: Pastor Greg, there's a scene in the movie where a rather tired, stuffy old preacher reads a scripture with absolutely no conviction, then half-heartedly introduces George Whitefield as the guest speaker. And Whitefield steps up with his thunderous voice and his explosive passion, and the people are just riveted. But at the end, the old preacher is so incensed, he tells Whitefield never to come back again.
2: Mm-hmm.
0: And if I'm remembering right, you had a similar experience when you were a young preacher. Isn't that right?
2: That's really true. And if you've seen the Jesus Revolution film, you'll remember that it was depicted there. But basically, I was invited to go speak at a church where another pastor had been speaking previously, but he wasn't coming that week. And they were supposed to tell them they were sending the very young man, Greg Laurie, up to speak. I think I was 18 years old, and wow, they didn't know I was coming. So I walked up to the man that was clearly in charge and made sure everyone knew that. And I said, "Hello, my name is Greg Laurie. I'm from Calvary Chapel, and I've been asked to speak here tonight." He said, "Well, no one told me that you were speaking." "Oh, no, I've been asked to speak." And he goes, "Well, I'm not sure I believe that. Why don't you just go sit there in that pew and we'll wait to see if the other speaker shows up," which was kind of insulting, frankly. And I sat there and I waited because I knew he wasn't coming. I knew he was the guy. And then finally he said, "Okay, you can speak just this one time." Hardly a vote of confidence, but the Lord blessed that night. And that became the beginning of our ministry. And there's a very similar scene in this film that we're offering our listeners called A Great Awakening, where young George Whitefield gets up to speak and the elderly preacher got up and gave him the worst introduction imaginable. And then Whitefield got up there and he began to speak and quickly realized he wasn't going to read from these notes he had written out. He was going to speak more spontaneously. And he pounds the pulpit and dust comes out of the old Bible that was probably never opened. And he begins to preach. And it's one of the greatest scenes in the whole film. In fact, here's the scene. Listen to this.
3: "The congregation has grown quite large, presumably in anticipation of our guest speaker, who has excited many of late and created not a little following for himself. I'm very sorry to see you here, Mr. Whitefield." "So, without further ado..."
4: "So's the devil."
3: "The Reverend George Whitefield."
4: "I will not be a velvet-mouthed preacher.
1: 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Our Lord speaks the same words to you as surely as he spoke them to Nicodemus of old. You must be born again."
2: 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And by the way, you're going to love watching this

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1: 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Or go online to harvest.org. And then, if you'd like to make a change today in your relationship with God, Pastor Greg has some additional thoughts to share.
0: Maybe as you've been listening to this message, you've thought, I wish I could come into this relationship with God. I just don't know how. Let me tell you how you can come into a relationship with God right here, right now. First of all, you need to recognize you need God. You need to admit you're a sinner. I know some people choke on that word, but the Bible says all have sinned and fallen short of the glory of God. But then you need to recognize that Jesus Christ, the Son of God, died on the cross for your sin. The Bible says, while we were yet sinners, Christ died for us. And then you need to believe in Jesus. Jesus put it this way, for God so loved the world, he gave his only begotten Son, and whosoever believes in him should not perish, but have everlasting life. You might ask, how does one believe in Jesus? To believe means to put your faith and trust in Christ alone, and to receive him into your life as your own friend, Savior, and Lord. The Bible says, for as many as received him, he gave them the power to become sons of God. Would you like to receive Christ? And by that I mean, would you like to ask Jesus to enter into your life and be your Savior, your friend, your Lord? If so, you can just pray this prayer after me. It's a simple prayer. You can pray it out loud if you would like, or you could pray it in the quietness of your heart. But if you want Jesus Christ to forgive you of your sin, if you want to go to heaven when you die, or maybe you want to make a recommitment to the Lord, just pray this prayer after me now. Pray these words if you would. Lord Jesus, I know that I'm a sinner, but I know that you're the Savior who died on the cross for my sin. I turn now from my sin, and I ask you to come into my life and forgive me of all of my sin. Thank you for loving me. Thank you for hearing this prayer, and thank you for answering this prayer. In Jesus' name I pray. Amen. Hey, if you just prayed that prayer, I want to congratulate you and say, welcome to the family of God.
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2: 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And Harvest Crusade is going to be broadcast live here on 99.5 KKLA. 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Who's leading worship? Terry Jobe, Cody Carnes, Michael W. Smith, Phil Wickham, Taya. Here they are.

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0: KKLA family, it's David James, and I'd like to talk to pastors and ministry leaders, church staff, directly here for just a moment. 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

0: Like Abraham, who stepped out in faith to trust God, we are also called to a life of obedience and trusting in the Lord. Hello and welcome to Discovering the Jewish Jesus. I'm your host, Dustin Roberts, and today Rabbi Schneider, he concludes our study on the covenants of Scripture with an engaging spiritual application. We're going to learn how God's ancient promises shape our walk in modern times, and we'll be learning also from the book of Genesis and Romans. So let's dive in right now. Here's Rabbi Schneider.
1: God bless you and shalom, beloved ones. I am concluding today this expositional series on the covenants of Scripture. We're going to head right today into the home stretch of this series. We're going to the book of Galatians, because in the book of Galatians, chapter number 3, Paul synchronizes for us how the Abrahamic, Mosaic, and New Covenants relate together and how we relate to each one of those covenants as believers today. So let's turn our attention to the Word of God. If you've got your Bible out, let's go there together. I'm beginning today, Galatians chapter 3. I'm going to pick up where I left off, verse number 5 of Galatians 3. Hear the Word of God. Paul says this, "So then does he who provides you with the Spirit and works miracles among you do it by the works of the law or by hearing with faith?" So what are the works of the law? The works of the law, listen to me, are the Mosaic Covenant. The Mosaic Covenant is where the law comes from. So what Paul is saying to these believers in Galatia is they did not receive the Spirit, they did not experience miracles through the law, but rather it was by the Spirit, listen now, that they received through faith. They didn't receive the Spirit by performing the works of the law, did they? They received the Spirit when they very simply put their faith in Jesus. So Paul now is coming against this doctrine that was circulating in the church of Galatia, that believing in Jesus was good, but we needed to add to it, they were teaching, the works of the law. Paul's saying, no, you don't add the works of the law to your faith in Jesus. It's Jesus only, and it's Jesus alone. The law has its place. The law is holy, righteous, and good. And Paul said it's good when used rightly, when it's used profitably. The law can enlighten us about spiritual realities. And when we relate to it in the Spirit, looking for a prophetic application, the law helps us as believers. But to relate to the law in terms of trying to obey it to earn favor with God is a total wrong approach, and it will end up bringing a curse upon us. So let's continue. Verse number 6. Even so now Paul is comparing Abraham with the Mosaic law. Again, Abraham entered into a covenant with the Lord apart from the Mosaic law, because the Mosaic law hadn't been given yet. The Mosaic law came after Abraham died. So listen what Paul says, going back to Abraham. Even so, Abraham believed God, and it was reckoned to him as righteous. So here, Paul is quoting from the book of Genesis chapter 15. Abraham entered into this relationship with God apart from the works of the law. The law hadn't been given. He entered into it by faith. Now, I've been making the point that real faith translates into action. James said this, faith without works is dead. But the action is not the works of the law, it's just obeying the Spirit. It's obeying the Word. It's obeying what God is saying. Let's continue on. God wants us to hear and obey. That's what the Hebrew word shema is. Many of you have heard the Hebrew word shema. Shema Yisrael, Adonai Eloheinu, Adonai Echad. Hear, O Israel, it's translated. The Lord is God, the Lord is one. Notice that here, shema. In the Jewish mind, that word shema, that Hebrew word shema, implies a hearing that translates into doing. So we're not talking about faith apart from action. We're talking about a living faith that moves us to obey and to follow Him. Let's continue in verse number 7. Therefore, be sure it is by those that who are of faith who are the sons of Abraham. Remember, not the ones that are keeping the law. I remember ministering in a Messianic congregation years ago, and they had a Gentile pastor, you know, this guy that had become so romanced by Judaism that, you know, he completely lost his way in the faith. And what he was teaching this congregation was that when Jesus said, learn of me, remember Jesus said this in the Gospels, Jesus said, learn of me, for my yoke is easy, Jesus said, and my burden is light. Take of me and you'll find rest for your souls. And what this Gentile pastor that was in love with Judaism was teaching these Christians, he was teaching them that the yoke that Jesus was referring to was the yoke of the Mosaic Law, which was absolutely heretical theology. And yet it exists in the church today. And those of you that are learning about the Jewish roots of your faith, I just wanted to warn you about this so that if you go online and start researching the Jewish roots of your faith and Messianic ministries, when you come into contact with teaching like this, you'll know how to reject it, because it doesn't line up with the Word of God. The same truth is illustrated in Romans chapter 7. Paul illustrates the relationship to the law. He's speaking to Israel. He says it's like a woman that is married to a man. And as long as she's married to that man, she's bound to that man. But if that man dies, she's free to marry another. Paul said that's what it was like to you. You were married to the law until Jesus came. But now that Jesus came and set us free from the law, we're not married to the law anymore, we're married to Jesus. Let's continue on. Verse number 8. The scripture, foreseeing that God would justify the Gentiles by faith, preached the gospel beforehand to Abraham. Notice that I said the new covenant is built upon the Abrahamic covenant. You see it here again. The scripture, foreseeing that God would justify the Gentiles by faith, preached the gospel beforehand to Abraham, saying, all the nations will be blessed in you. So then, those who are of faith are blessed with Abraham, the believer. Amen. Notice that's all about faith here. Real faith, not passive faith, real living faith. You believe in God. You love God. You believe that He is and that He's a rewarder of those that seek Him. And so you're pursuing Him passionately. This is a real relationship with God. And then when we read the whole Word of God, including the Mosaic Law, we're able to understand what place all the principles and teachings of God have in our life, but none of them become the conditions by which we gain God's favor by. Let's continue on. Verse 10. For as many as are of the works of the law are under a curse, as it is written, cursed is everyone who does not abide by all things written in the book of the law to perform them. Once again, because the only way you could be blessed by the law, the Mosaic Law, if you kept all the commandments and all the statutes. So Paul says, if you try to approach God on the basis of the law, or if you're trying to mix the Mosaic Law with your faith in Christ, you're going to be cursed because you can't keep the Mosaic Law. You're going to get what the Mosaic Law says will come upon you if you don't keep it, and that's a curse. Continuing on, verse number 11. Now that no one is justified by the law before God is evident. He says, on the other hand, listen now, the righteous man shall live by faith. He's saying, no, the Mosaic Law is not going to work. Keep your eye on Jesus. Keep your eye on faith. Christ, in verse 13, redeemed us from the curse of the law, having become a curse for us. In verse number 14, in order that in Christ Jesus, the blessing of Abraham might come to the Gentiles so that we would receive the promise of the Spirit through faith. Once again, be careful of teaching that tries to lure you back into keeping the law. You can learn from the law. It can become a prophetic teacher so that you're looking to the law and saying, how does this help me today as I'm being led by the Spirit? Very quick example. One of the principles in the law was God told the children of Israel to build a precipice or a fence around the roof of their home. So someone that wanted to live by all the statutes and all the commandments of the Mosaic Law today, they would have to build a fence or a precipice around the roof of their home. But that is absolutely not the intent. The intent was that in the days that the Old Testament was written, homes were built with flat roofs, and people would literally be playing on the roof of the home. The kids would be playing up there. There would be entertainment going on up there. The families would be getting together up there. And because God is such a personal God and cares so deeply about us and is so involved in our families, He instructed them to build a fence around the roof of their home so that someone wouldn't fall off the roof and get hurt. That's the point. Today, the way to view that principle is, wow, God really wants me to safeguard my property. So if you live in a climate where, you know, it's icy outside in the winter and you've got people that are walking up your driveway or your front steps, you would apply the principle of the law, not the letter of it, but the principle of it by putting salt down on your driveway, your steps. So we look for the prophetic principles of the law. We look for the spiritual application, but we don't live by the letter of it, and we don't use it as a way to try to stand before God righteously. I hope everybody's getting my point.
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1: Let's continue on in verse number 15. Brethren, I speak in terms of human relations. Even though it is only a man's covenant, yet when it has been ratified, no one sets it aside or adds conditions to it. Now, verse 16, the promises were spoken to Abraham and to his seed. He does not say, and to seeds, as referring to many, but rather to one. And to your seed, that is Christ. What Paul's referring to here is that the Lord said to Abraham, in Genesis chapter number 22, Abraham, in your seed, all the nations of the earth shall be blessed. The point, beloved one, that Paul's making here is that God didn't say to Abraham, in your seeds, all the nations of the earth shall be blessed. But he said, in your seed, singular. And the seed Paul was speaking of here is Jesus. Let's continue on. Verse number 17. What I am saying is this. The law, which came 430 years later after Abraham, does not invalidate a covenant previously ratified by God so as to nullify the promise. The promise is that God said, I'm going to bless all the nations of the earth through Abraham's seed, through Jesus. Paul was making the distinction here that the Mosaic law never was supposed to supersede the Abrahamic covenant. The Mosaic covenant never was supposed to supersede the Abrahamic covenant. The Abrahamic covenant is the primary covenant. Now Paul goes on to tell us then, if the Mosaic covenant wasn't given to supersede the Abrahamic covenant, Paul answers the question, then why was the Mosaic covenant given? Let's continue on. Verse number 19, why the law then? It was added, Paul said, because of transgressions, having been ordained through angels by the agency of a mediator, listen now, until the seed would come to whom the promise had been made. So once again, Paul said the law was given because of sin. The law was given to hold the Abrahamic covenant in place until the fulfillment of the Abrahamic covenant, who is Jesus, came. So the law, Paul is saying, was a temporary administrative covenant to hold the Abrahamic covenant in place until Jesus could come. Let me read that one more time. Why the law then? Verse 19. It was added because of transgressions, and then he says, continues on here, until the seed would come to whom the promise had been made. Now let's skip down to verse number 21. Is the law then contrary to the promises of God? What was the promise of God to Abraham? Abraham, in your seed, all the nations of the earth are going to be blessed. So once again, Paul is trying to help believers understand the relationship between the Mosaic law and the Abrahamic covenant. So Paul is saying, is the Mosaic law then contrary? Because it's a little confusing what you're saying, because it sounds like you're putting down the law. So is it contrary? Let's hear what Paul says. Is the law then contrary to the promises of God? Then he says, may it never be. For if a law had been given which was able to impart life, then righteousness would indeed have been based on the law. But the scripture, here it is, but the scripture has shut up everyone under sin so that the promise by faith in Jesus Christ might be given to those that believe. In other words, Paul's saying, no, but the law shut up everybody under sin. It convicted mankind of their inability to fully live the law out so that when the promise of the Abrahamic covenant, who is Jesus, came, people would be prepared to receive him. Did you get that? Let's continue on. Before faith came, meaning faith in Jesus, here is speaking of verse 23. But before faith came, we were kept in custody under the law, being shut up to the faith which was later to be revealed. Why? Because they were focused on the law. But the faith was coming. Jesus was coming. The law was preparing them for Jesus. Let's continue on. Therefore, the law has become our tutor to lead us to Christ so that we might be justified by faith. But now that faith has come, we are no longer under a tutor, but we have become the sons of God through faith in Christ. And so I hope you're seeing here the relationship, how God used each specific covenant, the Abrahamic covenant, the Mosaic covenant, and the New Covenant, and He put them into different times in history to bring us to the fulfillment of it all, which is Christ Jesus. The Bible says in the New Testament, but when the fullness of time had come, God sent forth His Son, born of a virgin, into the world to die for our sins and save us by faith through the empowerment of the Holy Spirit. Paul tells us in the book of Titus, it's not by deeds of righteousness which we have done, referring back to the Mosaic Law, but according to His mercy through the regenerating work of the Holy Spirit in our life. Let's review, beloved ones. We said that the Abrahamic covenant was a permanent covenant, still in place. Paul is still speaking about it here. In fact, he ends this chapter in Galatians by telling us that if you belong to Christ, in verse number 29, I love it, Galatians 3:29, he said, and if you belong to Christ, then you are Abraham's descendants, heirs according to the promise, because Abraham is the father of all believers, and through his seed Jesus came. Isn't that awesome? That you and I are like this with Abraham today, and that the blessing that God spoke to Abraham has come upon us, His church, through Jesus. So the Abrahamic covenant was permanent. It was the foundation through which Jesus came into the world from. Number two, we said that the Abrahamic covenant was based on faith. Genesis 15:26. Abraham believed God, and it was counted to him as righteous. We also talked about the fact that when Abraham went to sacrifice his son, God made a promise. Genesis 22. God said, Abraham, by myself, I have sworn, declares the Lord, that in you and in your seed, all the nations of the earth shall be blessed. God made a promise. It is unconditional and irrevocable. So that the Abrahamic covenant was based on an unconditional promise of God. Let's continue on with the Mosaic covenant. The Mosaic covenant, unlike the New Covenant, was never meant to be a permanent way of relating to God. Paul tells us once again in the book of Galatians, the Mosaic covenant was given because of transgression. Listen, verse 19. Why the law then? It was added because of transgression. The Mosaic covenant, beloved ones, was designed to hold Israel as a nation in place so that they totally didn't disband from everything that God had been training them in so that they could be in place when Jesus would arise from their midst. But once Jesus came, Paul tells us that the Mosaic covenant no longer should hold the same place in our lives. It was a tutor, Paul said, to prepare us to receive Jesus. I think the thing that I want you to be encouraged about and to take home today is how important it is to simply walk with God by trusting Him, by surrendering to Him like Abraham did. When God showed up in Abraham's life, when Abraham perceived that God was speaking to him, Abraham surrendered. Abraham trusted. Abraham believed. And look what became of him. God blessed him. God said to him, Abraham, your reward is going to be exceedingly great. And it's interesting. God said to him, and I love this, He said to him, I am your exceedingly great reward. The same is true of you, beloved one. Your reward is God Himself. God Himself is your reward. What more could we desire? The fountain of living water, the Prince of Peace, Jesus Himself is our reward. Unspeakable joy, unspeakable peace, eternal life, power, the joy that comes from knowing God. All these things are entered into, listen to me now, by faith. I want to ask you right now, if you're looking to relate to God by your own righteousness, if there are certain things that you've been doing that you think are giving you favor before God, I want to ask you, instead, beloved one, believe that he loves you. When you sense him speaking to you, listen and obey. This is the way of the Abrahamic and the New Covenant. A portion of scripture that I've really been examining my own heart in before the Lord is the portion where Jesus told the rich young ruler to go sell everything that he had and then to follow Yeshua, and then he would inherit eternal life. This rich young ruler, he was a moral person, but he clung to his financial possessions. It was the most important thing in his life. And I've been lifting up my own heart to the Lord and saying, Lord, are my surrender to you in the area of my finances? I know, Abba, that I need to be completely surrendered to you in every area of my life. So help me to completely release my possessions and my finances to you. You see, many of you are like me. You have a hard time trusting God with your finances. You trust Him in other areas of your life, but you haven't yet trusted Him here. Beloved, I want you to know Jesus wants to be the Lord of every area of our life. Let's honor Him with our finances.
0: 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Yep. 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I want you to know that all of Rabbi's teaching messages, they're available to stream on Roku TV absolutely for free. 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Thanks so much for giving, making all of this possible for us to teach and continue reaching people through this program. And in a day and age where authentic and uncompromised teaching is harder to find, it's important to support ministries like Rabbi's. So again, thank you so much. We hope you have a great rest of your day. Now here's Rabbi Schneider with God's sacred blessing.
1: Blessings trump curses. And in the book of Numbers chapter 6, we find the Aaronic blessing that God commanded Moses' brother Aaron, the high priest, to speak over the children of Israel. There's power in blessing, beloved ones. So take part in receiving Father's blessing upon your life today. The Lord bless you and keep you. The Lord make His face shine on you and be gracious to you. The Lord lift you up with His countenance. And the Lord give you, beloved one, His peace. And now in Hebrew.

0: God bless you, and shalom.
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2: 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Buddy pal, David James here. I love Independence Week. We would, as a family, we didn't have much money growing up as a kid in New Hampshire. My mom and dad put my brother and I through Christian school and almost put every dime in there for it. So we didn't have any. We'd have half-price tuition like we've got here. So you can super serve your children, getting them into school, high values, knowing they're going to come home with their brains filled with stuff. You're going, what? KKLA.com, the half-price tuition banner. And, yeah, my mom and dad didn't have that. So we would, on Independence Week, we'd go to some minor league baseball games in Nashua, New Hampshire, where I grew up. Then we'd go to Holman Stadium, which is where the baseball games would play, and we'd be there on 4th of July, many, many, many 4th of July. And even just camping out in the woods is what we would exactly do. You realize the oldest signer of the Declaration of Independence, Benjamin Franklin, he was 70 at the time, and then the youngest, a guy from South Carolina, Edward Rutledge or something, is like in his 20s, mid-20s. Funny, Rutledge signing the Declaration of Independence in his mid-20s, and I was still eating at Taco Bell in my mid-20s.
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5: 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Dementia, Alzheimer's, heart disease, hypertension, feeling tired all day. And the biggest symptom is snoring. And my snoring is so bad, Christy wanted to kick me out of the room. I needed to do something about it for my health and for my marriage. 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
7: Foundations of Freedom, a look at America's founding principles and the leaders who shaped our nation.
8: March 4th, 1865. The Civil War was nearing its end. The nation was exhausted, divided, and grieving. On that day, President Abraham Lincoln delivered his second inaugural address, just 700 words spoken in about 7 minutes. 41 days later, Lincoln would be assassinated. Yet the words he spoke that day still echo through history. In that brief address, Lincoln referenced God 14 times, spoke of prayer, and quoted scripture repeatedly. He reminded Americans that both sides of the conflict shared a common faith, saying both read the same Bible and pray to the same God, and each invokes his aid against the other. Lincoln understood that political division alone could not explain the nation's crisis. More than 160 years later, America still wrestles with division, truth, and our dependence on God. The question is whether we'll remember the wisdom Lincoln left behind.
9: Hello, I'm David Jeremiah. As America celebrates 250 years, we would do well to remember that the strength of a nation is found not only in what it builds, but in what it remembers. And the greatest thing America must never forget is God. We have been blessed in remarkable ways, and those blessings should lead us not to pride, but to gratitude. Not to self-confidence, but to humble dependence upon the Lord. This is a time to renew our commitment to truth, faith, and character, and to pray that God in His mercy and grace would continue to guide and bless the United States of America.
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11: So you can't leave your house. You can't buy or sell. We're going to look at without it.
12: Another good reason why you do not want to be here.
11: God loves you, but He hates sin. There's evil in the world. God will judge this world. I hope you're encouraged to know that God loves you. But it's your sin that separates you from Him, and you can escape this terrible stuff. God marks us with the Holy Spirit. But we need to tell our friends. We need to tell everybody. This is real. This is not make-believe. This is not science fiction. The deception right now is increasing during the time of tribulation. Deception is going to get out of control.

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1: He says, hey, you guys, you take a bowl, cut them up, put it on the altar there. You prophets of Baal, you call on your God. I'm going to take a bowl. I'm going to cut them up. I'm going to put them up on the altar. Whoever answers by fire is the true God. And they're like, yeah, we'll take the challenge, right? Do you remember what happened, right? Remember the prophets of Baal? Listen, they're calling out to their God. They're jumping up and down. It's not working. They start cutting themselves. They're bleeding all over the place. They're Baal, Baal. They're just calling out to nothing. Remember what Elijah, he started mocking him. He says, oh, maybe Baal's on vacation right now. Maybe he went to the restroom. Maybe you got to wait. Maybe he's just in there. He's in there a long time. He was literally mocking them. They were trying this from morning to noonday. Nothing was happening, right? And do you remember what Elijah did? He says, hey, let's build an altar. Take 12 stones representing the 12 tribes of Jacob or Israel. That says Jacob or the 12 tribes of Israel, right? Let's set those up. Get out the wood. Cut up the bowl. Put them on there on the altar, right? Oh, you know what? That's too easy for God. Why don't you let's get four water buckets and let's pour it all over everything. Oh, matter of fact, before you do that, let's dig a trench all the way around the altar. Pour the four water buckets on top of it. Oh, you know, that's not enough water. Let's do that one more time. Three times they kept pouring water, pouring water, pouring water. And Elijah calls out to the true and living God. And fire comes down. Listen, do you not know this? This is so awesome. Not only does it consume the sacrifice, it consumes the rocks, it consumes the wood, it licks up the dust, and it sucks up all the water. And what did the people do? They said, the Lord, he's God. We'll serve him. He's the one. How deceptive. Listen, the one that comes, this false prophet that comes, he's probably going to quote all this and say, hey, remember, God is the one that calls. He's the one that answers by fire. Watch and see. He's going to answer by fire. Fire's going to come down. Master of deception. Listen, deception is increasing today. Deception will continue to increase. This is going to be so, so deceptive. And we have to understand and know our Bibles and know. Listen, you'll know them by their fruit. We won't be here, but those that'll be here, they'll know what comes out of his mouth. It's the only way they're going to figure this out. When blasphemous stuff come out of his mouth, they're going to know he's not the real guy. But a lot of them are going to fall for this. And they're going to worship this false one. Deception. And deception right now is increasing during the time of tribulation. Deception is going to get out of control. This is a huge deception right here. And God will allow this to happen. And he'll allow this deception to take place. But this one will be very deceptive. Great verses that go with this. Cross-references that go with this. 2 Thessalonians 2:9, talking about the lawless one, the Antichrist. It says, the coming of the lawless one is according to the working of who? Satan, with all power, signs, and what? Lying wonders. We just looked at it. And with all unrighteous what? Deception. This one will be very deceptive among those who perish. It's talking about the exact same time. Because they did not receive the love of the truth, that they might be what? Saved. It goes on. And for this reason, God will send them what? Strong delusion. I think that's one of the strong delusions that God's going to send them. Because this is a very strong delusion. That they should believe the what? Lie. This man is a liar. This false prophet is a liar. He's going to lie to them. And they're going to believe the lie. Why did they believe the lie? So it goes on. That they all may be condemned who did not believe the truth. So if they don't believe the truth, what? The truth of God's word, they're going to believe the lie. But had pleasure in what? Unrighteousness. Perfect cross-reference to what we're reading back in our text. The rest of verse 14, it says, telling those who dwell on the earth to make an image to the beast who was wounded by the sword and lived. Did you notice? It says, telling those who dwell on the earth to make the image. The image. So we think of AI. We think of robots. We think of, you know, the technology that we have here today with us. So he tells those that dwell on the earth to make this image. I don't know. Is he talking to our tech people to say, hey, I want you to make an image of this beast? I'm not sure who they are that he's telling to do this. So if you look at this, if it's going to be something that everyone will be attached to with their telephones or with electronics or something, maybe telling all of them that dwell on the earth, yeah, to have this image. You need to have have this image on your phone and all. We're going to look at kind of unfold a little bit of this stuff, but here there's this image of the beast. And I mean, you would look at this and think, well, what does that mean? An image to the beast. And, you know, back years ago, I'm old enough to, maybe you think it's a picture. Here's an image of the beast. Here's an image. But it can't be. It has to be electronic. It has to, as we're going to look at, it has to be more than that. And so with what we have with technology today, we can see this taking place today. And we're going to look at some of this. So very interesting. So we have technology today where it's not so far off thinking of this image of the beast and whoever he is and all. So we have this. What is it going to be? Is it going to be an image of the Antichrist himself? Is it going to be a robot? Is it going to be AI? Is it going to be a video? Is it going to be we have him on our phone and we have to communicate directly with him? I mean, we're speculating all these type of things. But my point is that, wow, we have come such a long way right now with modern technology where we can see this happening, where we could, you know, have this image. And so, but then it gets very interesting. But let me see before I get ahead of myself here. So, so this gets very interesting because it goes on to say, and he was granted power to give, can we say that out loud together? Breath to the image of the beast, that the image of the beast should both speak and cause as many as would not worship the image of the beast to be killed. We'll get back to that in a minute. But this breath is very interesting. It's pneuma. It's the Greek word pneuma, where we could just simply mean wind, spirit, life, human spirit, or even evil spirits. So pneuma. With the technology we have today, and we have people in this room that they work with AI, and AI can be used for really good stuff, but also it can be used for some really bad stuff. We cannot miss the fact that there is an evil element already in these things. Back in the text. And it goes on that the image of the beast, I'm going to reread this part. Should both speak, that's easy, we're there. But this part, and cause as many as would not worship the image of the beast to do what? To be killed. We already have autonomous weapons that can kill people, robots, drones. I'm going to show a few things here. So this is not too far-fetched if you look at this. We already have these autonomous weapons used for killing people, robots, drones, AI. The person or persons being killed can be based on what is programmed into them. So you can program into these drones, and so we already have it out in use. So Palmer Luckey, I don't know, how many saw that? Palmer Luckey did an interview with 60 Minutes. Everybody see that? Are you kidding me? Can you please raise your hand if you saw Palmer Luckey do an interview? Only about 3 people? Wow. You should see this. Very fascinating. Very interesting. He's here locally. They're buying up properties. The guy's a genius. So he says, by the way, he owns the marina here, this guy right here. So Palmer Luckey owns this marina right here. So why Palmer Luckey thinks AI-powered autonomous weapons are the future of warfare. And he gives a reason why. So, I mean, it makes sense. Listen to this. So there are no pilots, no nothing. You just program it, send it out, and you don't have to worry about somebody dying that's in that vehicle or whatever they're in. Even the person that's, you know, a lot of the drones, my understanding is that they use this, they're directing it, but then they can, you know, miss, they see things and they can crash. This will be autonomous. It's going to maneuver, go around things. But listen, you can program it to kill, and they are programmed to kill. So how creepy is that? Would that be, listen, I mean, think through, this is sci-fi stuff. Can you imagine you go out of you don't have the mark, you've accepted Christ, you know, the church is gone, you're raptured, now you're a believer, you love Jesus, you're not going to take the mark, you go out of your house and you hear a drone chasing you, the drones are, I mean, it's craziness. But we have that technology. So you can't leave your house, you can't buy or sell, we're going to look at without it. Another good reason why you do not want to be here. And not only that, listen, this is so important. When we read this, and I mentioned this earlier, hopefully this will inspire us to you know, let our family members know, you don't want to be here during this time. We're going to look. You're going to take a mark, and we're going to look at that. Most of you guys already know this, on the right hand or the forehead. When I first received the Lord in my life, I told all my friends, coworkers, I told them about Jesus. I'm like, you guys need Jesus. He's the only way to get to heaven. I quoted every verse I could quote, for God so loved the world, John 3:16, every verse I could think of. I love these guys. I worked with these guys. These were my buddies. I'm like, guys, you're going to hell without Jesus. You need Jesus. Jesus is the only way. Jesus said, I am the way, the truth, and the life. No one comes to the Father except by me. And Jesus just was blasting with all these scriptures. And one of my good friends, he went to his priest, and he went to his priest to find out, what can I tell? He wanted to know, I want to debate this guy. Give me something to go against this guy. He tells me that I need to be born again. He tells me that Jesus Christ is the only way. And so his priest said, go back and listen to that guy. He knows what he's talking about. So my friend humbled himself and came back to me and said, you know, I went to my priest, and I go, for what? He goes, well, I wanted to debate you and prove that you were wrong. And I says, and what did he tell you? He says, he told me to listen to you. I said, are you ready? He says, I'm not ready. I said, you know it's true? He said, yeah, I know it's true. I said, what are you waiting for? He says, I'm just not ready. I said, I'll tell you what I'll do. I won't mention it again. I said, I'm going to leave this up to you. I said, but do this for me, please. There's something called the rapture of the church. Christians are going to disappear. It's not going to be UFOs. It's Jesus Christ. It's called the rapture of the church. And we're going to disappear. There's going to be a great deception. And to buy and sell, you're going to have to take a mark on your right hand and on your forehead. I said, this is all I want to get through to you. And I promise you, I'll never bring this up again until you ask me. I said, do not take that mark, because you will not go to heaven without, if you take that mark, you will not get into heaven according to scripture. I go, do you understand me? He said, I understand. I said, I want you to repeat what I just told you. He says, don't take the mark. I go, why? He says, I won't go to heaven. I said, good. I said, you won't be able to. I said, you have to have the mark to buy or sell. Do you know that? He goes, yeah. Okay. I said, you promised me something. When we're gone, you will not take that mark. He goes, I will not take that mark. I said, it's in your hands. That was about 30 years ago. Still waiting for the telephone call. But it's reality. There's a mark. If they take it, they're not going to go. We're going to look at that here in a minute. But we need to tell our friends. We need to tell everybody. This is real. This is not make-believe. This is not science fiction. This is real stuff. Jesus Christ died for the sins of the world. We need to tell people this is real. God will judge the world, and he's going to come back, and he's going to bring judgment upon the world. So we see this crazy stuff going on. Kind of reminds me of, remember in Daniel chapter 3 with Nebuchadnezzar? I find this very interesting. We're talking about you're going to get killed if you don't take a mark, if you don't worship the image. Well, isn't that what happened with Nebuchadnezzar? Remember Nebuchadnezzar, the king at the time, he made an image of himself, some 90 feet tall, 9 feet wide. Remember, everyone was told to bow down to the image, right? So they were told, whoever does not fall down and worship shall be cast immediately into the midst of the burning fire, the furnace. It means they're killed. Worship the image or get killed. Some things never change. You know, Satan always wanted to be worshipped. Satan, and if you look at in the Old Testament, he says, I will be like the Most High. He wants worship. He wants people to worship him. Matter of fact, you know, in the wilderness, right? What happened when Jesus was fasting for 40 days and 40 nights? Remember that? Matthew chapter 4. Again, the devil took him up on exceedingly

During the time of tribulation, he will be worshipped through the Antichrist. People are going to bow down, worship him. There's going to be this, I mean, think of this. The image of the beast, possibly all smartphones and all tablets, everything's just going to have his face on it. Everyone's going to see he's going to talk to them. He's like, oh, he's the one. What an ego. He's like, yeah, everybody needs to know who I am. But it's not going to last very long, right? We know that. Okay, back in our text. And he causes all, both small and great, rich and poor, free and slave, to receive a what? A mark on their right hand or on their foreheads. Remember we used to think it was a barcode, have a big old barcode on your forehead? Remember those end time movies? They have the big old barcode. You go to buy something at the grocery store, beep, there's just this big old barcode. No, I don't think it's going to be that anymore. So you can't buy or sell without this. Let me read the rest of this. On the right hand of their forehead, and that no one may buy or sell except one who has the mark or the name of the beast or the number of his name. So obviously, we're going to have a one-world financial system. We're going to have a cashless society. We're making our way down that road very fast. World leaders are all wanting this. They're wanting to come to this place. We don't know exactly what this is. Some say maybe a biochip underneath your skin. Some say maybe now it's maybe an electronic tattoo that you can have. Whatever it is, we won't know. We're not going to be here. But there's going to be something, that's going to identify you and have everything on you. You read about today with the internet. They want everyone to be police. They don't want anyone to get on the internet unless you can identify who you are. And they're saying because of misinformation and all and this. And so, I'm sure they're going to want to tie all that in. You just beep, okay, they know who I am. So they, and all this kind of crazy stuff that's taking place. What is it exactly? Well, we don't know, but we have the technology. And think of this, when this was written, we didn't have this technology. We have it today. Buy or sell, you will not be able to buy. So again, another reason, people that are going to be here, that's going to be hard to, you're not going to be able to just run up to the grocery store if you don't have. I know you see these end time movies where they have a fake mark. Remember? They have the fake barcode on there. So they're able to use that for a while. It's crazy stuff like that. All I know is this will be, what stress. You can't feed your family. You can't do, so you're going to be forced to take this or you're not going to be able to buy or sell. So this Bible prophecy stuff we're looking at, the things that we're looking at, guaranteed this will take place. This is going to happen. This pneuma is going to somehow connect. My understanding, AI does not have a conscience right now. But if this is going to happen in the end times, that somehow pneuma, some kind of breath, some kind of evil is going to enter into the system somehow, some way. I don't fully understand it. Maybe some suggest that maybe this is just so deceptive they're going to think that it does and it really doesn't. That's possible. But when you read it where it says the actual word pneuma, meaning life, meaning breath, meaning that it could be evil spirits that enter into this stuff. This stuff is pretty creepy. And you don't want your worst enemy to be here. What about your family? What about friends? What about coworkers? What about your those that go to school? People that are in our lives, Lord help us. Like I told my friend, I want to tell more people. It's like, hey, can you do this at least? Please understand something. There's a real thing called the rapture of the church. They're probably going to say UFOs took us up here, took us out of here. But you know what? According to scripture, that's not what it is. And I hope, I pray that this encourages us to let people know the reality is God loves you, but he hates sin. There's evil in the world. God will judge this world. You can escape that. It's very simple. And his name is Jesus. Lord, help us to share that with others. Amen. So back in our text, verse 9. Oh, I'm sorry. This is a cross-reference. I'm sorry. Let me go back. So we're talking about it's evil. The other thing, is that the mark, to take the mark, you're going to die if you don't take it. So they're going to get killed for that. But I want to point out the fact that if you do take the mark, according to scripture, this is this scripture, you will not go to heaven. And that's so important that we let people know that. If we believe that we're that close to the rapture, if we believe that this could happen very soon, then we should get the word out. You know what? You better not take that mark that they're going to have for you, because according to scripture, this scripture right here and others, you will not go to heaven if you take that mark. So I want to read it. It says, Revelation 14:9, it says, then the third angel followed them, saying with a loud voice, if anyone worships

0: to the beast and his what? Image, and receives his mark on his forehead or his hand, he himself shall also drink of the wine of the what? Wrath of God. So it's talking about the lake of fire, eternal separation from God. And then verse 11 says, and the smoke of their torment, those that take the mark, ascend forever and ever, and they have no rest day or night. I know Kirk Cameron seems to think that there's no real eternal torment, but that this scripture definitely comes against that. No rest day or night, who worship the beast in his image, and whoever receives what? The mark of his name. So good thing to know. If you're here tonight and you've not received Christ as your Savior, I hope you're encouraged to know that God loves you, but it's your sin that separates you from him, and you can escape this terrible stuff because this is real and it will happen. Let's go back in our text. Verse 18, it says, here is wisdom. Let him who has understanding calculate the number of the beast, for it is the number of what? Man. And his number is 666. You see, 666. Do you ever buy something at the store and your receipt turns out to 666? It's like, I'll have this gum also, please. Just weird. I don't like that number. 666. No, change it. I've had that happen to me before. You said, how much is the dog? Can I add something to that bill? I just don't like the number. Well, six is the number of man, according to Scripture. God created man on the sixth day. Six is the Genesis 1:31. So 666 will be his number. You have so many people try to speculate, you know, who is the Antichrist? You know, who was the Antichrist? I know they calculate the number and they try to, you know, do all kinds of crazy things. I know they've said that Hitler, his name came out to 666. Bill Gates, 666. Stalin came out to 666. I mean, on and on and on. Bugs Bunny, 600. No, not Bugs Bunny. But I believe this is a cryptic puzzle. It is not for the church to figure out or understand. Why? Because we're not going to be here during the time. So we can calculate, try to figure it out. All we know for sure, six is the number of man. I guarantee you, when this lawless one comes on the scene, when the mark comes out, everybody, it'll be clear as day to them exactly what this will be. They'll know exactly what it is. God's not going to make it a mystery to them that, oh yeah, they're not going to be like, well, no, you know, what does that mean? No, they'll know exactly what that means. So they'll know the fact that this mark will keep them from heaven. The angel, as we just read, he's going to fly around and say, don't take the mark. You're going to have the 144,000 evangelizers. You're going to have the two witnesses that are going to be there that warn people, you need Jesus. And so they're going to have every chance. God loves them. God doesn't want any to perish. So that's going to happen. So the number 666, we can speculate, we can try to figure it out, but I don't believe the church itself will know completely because it's not meant for us. We're not going to be there. And so that's my understanding of that. As we wrap this down to a close, you and I are marked in a wonderful way. Ephesians chapter 1. You and I are marked and sealed with the Holy Spirit of promise. Think of that. Satan will have a mark on his people that will determine their eternal destiny. God marks us with the Holy Spirit that will determine our eternal destiny. And so let me read this to you. Paul the Apostle, writing to the church in Ephesus, says, in him you also trusted, after you heard the word of truth, the word of God, the gospel of your salvation, in whom also, having believed, you were what? Sealed with the Holy Spirit of promise. We are marked for eternity. Satan has a counterfeit mark of man. God has a true mark. The mark of the Holy Spirit seals us for all eternity. And it goes on to say, as we close this up, Ephesians 1:14, it says, who is the guarantee? Well, the Holy Spirit guarantees that we're going to go to heaven. The guarantee of our inheritance until the redemption of the purchased possession. Jesus Christ paid the price for you and I at the cross to the praise of his glory. Hi, this is Pastor Joe, and I'd like to take a moment to personally invite you to one of our three services here at Calvary Chapel of the Harbor in Huntington Beach. 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
1: 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Our new location is at 4121 Warner Avenue in Huntington Beach at the beautiful Huntington Harbor Marina. 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

0: Glory to Glory, pre-recorded, sponsored by Calvary Chapel of the Harbor here on 99.5 KKLA. We continue to pray for Venezuela and the search and rescue release going on there. And now that it's an open society, I pray that more faith-based organizations we can get in and churches and, you know, we can serve those there. In the meantime, it's just difficult, very, very difficult. And we pray from afar. I think Samaritan's Purse is there as Venezuela. But for the most part, it's government entities that are doing getting in that search and recovery. And again, I pray that now that it is an open society, that we are able to, as the church, grow and that Jesus' name be proclaimed there, you know, especially in the time of just epic heartache and tragedy. How about we get into Somebody Loves You Radio, Pastor Raul Reese, about 90 seconds away.
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10: Hi, I'm Mark Finley with Hope Lives 365. You know, in the book of Daniel, there's a great prophecy in Daniel chapter 2 about the great image. And you come down the four nations, the fourth nation, Babylon, Medo-Persia, Greece, Rome, and the toes of the image are divided, part of iron, part of clay. The Bible says the kingdom shall be divided, partly strong and partly broken. And then it says that they'll mingle with the seed of men, but not adhere one to another. You know, the divided Roman Empire has been divided for centuries. The nations of Europe have not united. Bible prophecy is following history like a blueprint. God is in control of this world, and for that, we can be exceedingly thankful.
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0: 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It's David James, Somebody Loves You Radio, sponsored by Calvary Chapel, Golden Springs, and Somebody Loves You Radio.
6: Even as God is in control of every nation, every government, God allows evil men to rule over nations to chasten God's people. Did you know that? He puts people in government to not only persecute the church or to do things that we don't really like. And God says, do I get your attention? Am I getting your attention?

0: Welcome to Somebody Loves You Radio, the Bible teaching ministry of Roel Reese in Diamond Bar, California. We are thankful that you've joined us today as we move toward the conclusion of our Liberty series by looking at Romans 13. Roel will examine the believer's relationship to government and civic responsibility. While Christians are called to live as citizens of heaven, God also instructs us to be faithful citizens here on earth, showing respect for authority, praying for our leaders, and contributing to the well-being of our communities. Here's Roel Reese with today's message, Our Relationship to the State.
1: This is a very, very difficult chapter. And the reason I say that is because we have problems and we have situations with our government. Well, you say, well, if government is corrupt, do I have to obey government? Well, we'll get that in a moment. But I think that we need as Christians to understand, number one, that God is in control of government. And I'm going to tell you something you're not going to like. And this is biblical. That even as God is in control of every nation, every government, God allows evil men to rule over nations to chasten God's people. Did you know that? God uses governments many times. He puts people in government to not only persecute the church or to do things that we don't really like. And God says, do I get your attention? Am I getting your attention? And this is something we all need to realize and to see what God says in His Word. So I just want to make sure that you guys understand that Paul the Apostle is not flipping out or going in a different direction. Paul believed in obeying government. He's going to speak up. Four times he uses the name God, for God set up the whole thing. The standards are set up by God. So let me go back just a little bit here. But let's go to chapter 13 and verse 1 of the book of Romans as we move through here. Let every soul be subject or be submitted to the governing authorities. For there is no authority except from God. There it is, from God. And the authorities that exist are appointed by who? God. Man has nothing to do with it. God is the one that appoints. God is the one that lifts up one and puts on the other. Again, verse 1. So let every soul be in submission to the governing authorities, which means not only government, who? Police, the military, all these government agencies that have been given, established by God. And then the second part he says, for there is no authority except from who? From God. Underline that. From God. 1 Peter chapter 2, 17 and 18 says the same thing. And then he says this, he says, except from God and the authorities, plural. See, it's not just police, military, any government agency. And the authorities that exist are appointed by God, not by men, by God. And God appoints them for good or for evil. You see, the presidency of the United States for good or for evil. That's why I'm telling you, I'm sharing with you, vote the next time we have to vote. Pray now and vote for the right person. If you want to see America and you want to see your children and your grandchildren, man, do better in the future to come. And we have here where the Roman government not only became corrupt, it was corrupt, but yet the church obeyed government until it came where they had say, Caesar is Lord or Jesus is Lord. And that may come one day. And then you're going to have to make up your mind. You're either for Jesus or you're for the government. And third, verse 2. Here's now the warning for penalty of judgment. He says, therefore, because of this, whoever resists the authority resists the ordinance of God. And those who resist will bring judgment on themselves. Notice what he's saying here. If you break the law, you're going to pay the penalty of breaking the law. I mean, that's the way it is. God has established that. Civil government has its source in the Almighty God. And civil power and authority is appointed and ordained by who? By God. By God Himself. I love that. By God Himself. And then we know as the Christians, they're not called to overthrow a government, which we see in other countries of the world. They try to overrun the government. When we know that freedom has been given to us, and God is big enough to intervene, but think of all the communist countries today that control the people, control the state. And we see that right now we have so many problems in the world today. I mean, Russia, China, Korea, I mean, all these places, Africa. And Jesus says, when you hear of wars and rumors of wars, be ready. The sign of his coming. But the time is not yet, he said. Because God is not willing that any should perish, but all should come to repentance. That's the heart of God. He doesn't want anybody to perish. He gives opportunity to everyone and anyone that wants to come to Christ. Verse 2 again. Therefore, whoever resists the authority resists the ordinances of God. And those who resist, notice, those who break the law, will bring judgment on themselves. You're going to get punished. And so here he's talking about government. If you break the law, you're going to pay. You cheat on your income taxes, they come after you. You're going to go to jail. You're going to pay your debt. I mean, that's just the way it is. The ordinances of God, and those who resist will bring judgment on themselves. Verse 3. For rulers are not a terror to good works, but to evil. To those that break the law, then that's what they're there for, to protect us. Do you want to be afraid of the authority? Do what is good, do what's right, and you will have praise from the same. So this is what Paul's talking about here, doing what's right. Verse 4. For he is God's minister. Isn't that cool? Mark that. Because God has put him there as his servant to protect us. God's minister to you for good. There it is again. But if you do evil, then be what? Afraid. For he does not bear the sword in vain. Underline those things. He does not bear the sword in vain. The symbol of power, notice, inflicting punishment to the lawbreaker. He doesn't bear the sword in vain, for he is God's minister, an avenger to execute wrath on him who is practicing evil. The murderers, the rapists, the child molesters, I mean the pornographers, all these people that are evil, when they get caught, they're going to pay big time. Verse 5. Now, conscience sake, your conscience. He says, therefore, because of this, you must be subject, not only because of wrath, but also because of your conscience. It's not because it says 30 miles an hour, but your conscience. You know what's right. Your conscience tells you whether it's evil or it's what? It's good or bad. Evil is light or darkness. And so you have this conscience, it's a little alarm that goes off in your mind that says what you're doing is wrong. Don't do it. You're going to pay the consequences. And so as I was reading this whole thing, it was just incredible because the Bible does not teach rebellion against government, but submission to government. Submission to government and those things especially that are right. And then the example was given one day by looking at Nero, where Caesar Nero began to hate Christians because the Christians were changing the world. They were making an effect. Look at the church today. Can the government really close our doors? Can the government really say the church is really becoming a real force in this country? I don't think so. I really don't think so. The time will come when churches really serve God, they love God, and they're going out and being a witness to people, and people not only hate you, but we begin to see people repenting because they see the light in your life. They see that you belong to Jesus Christ as Lord and Savior. That's what the Bible teaches. It's so sad today to look at the church. And the Bible says in the last days, what? For many will give not only themselves over to sin, but the love of many will become cold. The love of many will become cold. You say that's today. That's today, my friends. That's today. Look at the church today all over the country, all over the world. The church is diminishing, not only diminishing, but they're not exalting Jesus Christ. They're exalting the world. They're living for the world, not for Christ. I mean, here we have the whole thing that is given to us here. Verse 6, he says, for because of this, you also, here we go, pay taxes. Also pay taxes, for they are God's ministers. The IRS that you hate, they're God's ministers. And if you don't pay, then they get you, they charge you interest to pay back. So here he talks about taxes, the IRS. And then verse 7 he says, render therefore to all their dues. You see, here it is, the responsibility to all Christians to do what's right and to give to government what belongs to government. Notice, all their due, taxes, to whom taxes are due, customs, to customs are due, fear of whom is fear. So we have these laws given to us to protect us, to watch over us, believe it or not. And the problem begins is when you and I are moving away from government, moving away from the truth, and we begin to be just like the world. The world cheats on their taxes. The world does whatever they can evil. But as children of the Lord, we've been born again of the Holy Spirit. We receive Christ. We have the light. The darkness has moved away. How can we live our conscience bear witness when we're actually cheating and not giving to God what belongs to God and to Caesar what belongs to Caesar? He says, Jesus said, Peter, give to Caesar what belongs to Caesar and give to God what belongs to God. I didn't say it. He said it. And if you're not doing, shame on you. Don't call yourself a Christian. Seriously. Because how can you do this, even studying the Word of God, reading the Word of God, and today you're going to be more responsible because you're sitting here hearing the truth of God in His Word. So Paul's very straight out when he talks here.
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1: And then he says in verse 8 to 10, notice he says in verse 8, he says, owe no one anything except to love one another, for he who loves another has fulfilled the law. So here he doesn't really mean that you can buy a car, you know, by making a loan. That's fine. But when you make a loan and you know that you have this loan, but you can't pay it, then why do you make the loan? I mean, you got your credit card, nothing with credit cards, nothing wrong. I have a credit card, but I pay it on time. I pay it every month so I don't have interest. And the thing about it is that you have a credit card. A lot of times people have credit cards and they think that is cash. And at the end of the month, you get your bill and you get 20% interest when you don't pay. You're charged. Then he goes on. He says in verse 9, for the commandments, you shall not commit adultery. So now he brings in the other commandments here, giving you the second law, part of the second law, the last six commandments. Of the 10. He says, for the commandments, he said, you shall not commit adultery. You shall not murder. You shall not steal. You shall not bear false witness. You shall not covet. If there's any other commandment, are all summed up in the same, namely, you shall love your neighbor as yourself. Notice that what he's saying here. If we love our fellow men, then we would treat what? Everybody else with love. Not hating people, not talking to people in such a way that we're offending them or behind their backs. But here Paul is bringing out the letter of the second law here, the 10 commandments and the last six commandments. For the commandment says, you shall not commit adultery. And you say, well, I haven't committed adultery with any woman. Well, you could commit adultery in your mind. Remember in Matthew chapter 5 and 6 and 7? You sit there, and you lust after a woman or a man, if you're a woman. Now we have men with men, women with women. What are you doing? You're breaking one of the 10 commandments. You're guilty. It's sin. And then you shall not murder. You say, well, I've never pulled the trigger on anybody. But how many times we kill people with our mouth? Hate. We murder people every single week. And then how about you shall not steal? Well, if you don't pay your taxes, you're stealing. If you don't make your payments to Macy's or wherever it is, you're stealing. You got to come to that place, you guys. We're living in the last day. You want to be a real Christian, then do what God says. Do what God says. Don't play games with God. And that's why we sit here and study the Word of God every Sunday, every Wednesday, because we want God's Word not only to affect my life, I want God's Word through the Holy Spirit to do what? To affect my life, but to convict my life so that I can do what's right. And then it says, you shall not covet. You go down the street and you see this nice little car, little Vette or little Porsche. I've done that. Wow, coveting. Whatever it is you're coveting for. He says, and if there's any other commandment, are all summed up in the saying, namely, you shall love your neighbor as yourself. All is summed up in love. If you really have love, you're going to do what you're going to obey. You're going to do what's right. Verse 10. He says, love does not harm to a neighbor. Therefore, love is the fulfillment of what? Of the law. If you really love somebody, you're not going to hurt that person. You're going to love them. You're going to treat them right. And here he says, love does not harm to a neighbor. And then he starts in verse 11, he says, notice, and do this knowing. Now he's going to do, right before he closes the chapter, okay? He's going to talk to you, so I want to talk to you this morning before we conclude about the coming of the Lord. How important it is. I mean, Paul doesn't mess around, man. Paul says, before I conclude, I've been talking to you about politics and the laws. But I'm going to talk to you now about what's really happening and what's going to happen. And he begins in verse 11. And do this, knowing. Okay? Do we know? Of course we know. Look around. Do we know that Jesus is coming again? Yes, we do. We have Matthew 24, Mark 13, Luke 21. We have all of Paul's epistles. We have the book of Revelation. I mean, how can we not know that? We have the book of Isaiah. We have the minor prophets, Zechariah, Micah, Malachi, all these books that talk about the coming of the Lord. And then in the New Testament, prophecy being fulfilled. So Paul wants to make sure and do this, knowing the time. So if I know the time, how shall I live? What shall I be doing? Making sure that I'm ready to meet the Lord, number one. Watch what he says. That now is high time to wake up out of sleep. For now my salvation is closer than when I first believed in Jesus Christ. Isn't that cool? That I first believed in Jesus Christ. Behold, I come quickly, Jesus said. And if Jesus Christ is coming back again, then what are we doing concerning the coming of the Lord Jesus Christ? Do we really believe that? Verse 12. He says, the night is far spent. The day is at hand, notice. Because of this, let us cast off the works of darkness and let us put on the armor of light. If you know Jesus is coming, why are you living in darkness? When you should cast off the works of darkness and live in the light. I mean, this is heavy what Paul is saying here. This is being fulfilled today. In the Old Testament, the prophecies that are given there concerning the coming of the Lord, and then here into the New Testament. If he would come this morning after we leave here, would you be ready? Would you be ready? When you go home, read the parable of the 10 virgins in Matthew 25, verses 1 through 12. Read it. You blow your mind. You gotta be ready. You can't be playing games. Jesus is coming. And then verse 13, he says, let us walk properly. Are you walking properly? As in the day, notice, not in rivalry or drunkenness or lewdness or lust, not in strife or envy. You know, you used to live like that. You don't live like that longer. You might be drinking here in the church. You might still have a girlfriend or a boyfriend. You might still be committing adultery, lying, cheating. And then coming to church on Sunday mornings and sitting here like everything's okay when it's not. What about your conscience? What about the conviction of the Holy Spirit in my life, in your life? Do I really want to go to heaven? Do I really want God to use my life? Then my life has to be right before God. And maybe that's why God's not using your life. Because you're not right before God. And then, do you have an urgency for the non-believers, your family, your friends? I mean, churches should be packed out. If every Christian should invite someone on Sunday morning, can you imagine there would be no room in any church? And the reason is because you love your neighbors, you love your friends, you love your families. You don't want them to go to hell. When is the last time you led somebody to the Lord? When is the last time you invited someone to church? These are things that we need to do as believers if we really truly believe in God's judgment. Because Paul says here, let us walk properly as in the day, not in rivalry, notice, not in wild parties and all these things, or drunkenness, not in lewdness or lust, not in strife or envy. And then he says this, 14, but put on the Lord Jesus Christ. Isn't that heavy? Put on the Lord Jesus Christ. How do I do that? Well, look what he says. And make no provision for the flesh to fulfill the lust of the flesh. How do you do that? Don't feed the flesh. Feed the spirit. Get rid of your flesh. Get rid of the lust in your life. The magazines, the movies, whatever it is, your computer, if that's making you stumble, throw it away, give it to somebody. Would you want to go to hell and continue there? How valuable is your soul? Do you really believe in heaven? Do you really believe in hell? Go home and get rid of everything that is evil. If you really want God's peace, if you want God to use your life, get rid of everything that is not good for you. Because we walk in purity, righteousness, holiness. That's who we are as Christians.
0: 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Together, we'll see how a life surrendered to Christ becomes a powerful testimony of His grace, reflecting His character through the choices we make, the attitudes we cultivate, and the way we serve others. 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
1: And the church today is not walking in righteousness. They're not walking in holiness. They're doing whatever they want to. And I'm not talking about the whole church. But I know that a lot of the church are doing that. And yet, I want to be found walking by the Holy Spirit. Listen, obeying God's word. That's important. 2 Corinthians chapter 6, 14. Be you not unequally yoked together with an unbeliever, for what fellowship has light with darkness? No fellowship. No fellowship. That's young people having a boyfriend, girlfriend in the world. You can't do that. You can't do that. You can't partake of the world and call yourself a Christian. There's no possible way. And then lastly, and let me conclude with this. This is so cool. Because Paul here in verse 11 to the end of the chapter, first of all, he says these three words as he concludes. Wake up, clean up, and grow up. If you don't do that, you're in trouble. And I would pray this morning that the Holy Spirit has spoken to us as He spoke to me this week. I hope he spoke to you. I hope you saw my heart this morning as I gave to you the gospel of Jesus Christ.
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2: 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Thank you, Pastor Raul Reese. 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You see all the fireworks stands and stuff, you know? We only did sparklers. When my four were younger, I because it always looks like the battle of 1812 outside. I was like, well, I don't need to participate in that because a lot of money's going up in smoke, literally. So we would do sparklers, and then we'd watch everybody. But you realize that we, as Americans, you know how much we invest every single year into fireworks? Fireworks, I think, since 1777. It's American tradition for sure. $1.5 billion with a B, we, as Americans, invest in fireworks. $1.5 billion. Buckaroos. And 150 million hot dogs consumed on 4th of July. That's a lot of Nathan hot dogs. Or Dodger dogs, the case may be.
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2: 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We've got Lift Up Jesus with Dudley Rutherford, sponsored by Shepherd Church. It's David James. Thankful you're here. 99.5 KKLA.

0: Hello and welcome as we lift up Jesus with Pastor Dudley Rutherford. I'm Kyle Welch. Have you ever asked yourself the question, who is Jesus, or what does it mean to be saved? How about questions like, what is eternity? Or is there a real God, and where is he when I'm really suffering? These are just some of the topics we explore every day on this program. In these challenging times, we believe that God's Word is the source to all our answers. So if you can, get out your Bibles, and let's join Pastor Dudley right now with his message for us today.
1: He'll put on his shoulder pads and block for you. He's going to get out his chalkboard and teach you. He's going to get out his badge and protect you. He's going to bring out his gavel and defend you. God, as he holds the entire universe in the palm of his hand, he's going to carry you through any situation you face. There was an evangelist by the name of Harry Morehouse years ago. He used to travel all over the world. And whenever he came home, he oftentimes would bring presents for everyone in his family. And he had a little girl, and she had a crippling disease. And she could not walk without crutches. And one day he came home from a trip, and he had a really nice present for his wife. And the daughter said, "Daddy, let me take it to Mama." And the dad said, "Darling, you can't carry the present," because she couldn't hold the present and walk with crutches at the same time. He simply said, "Sweetheart, you can't." She said, "Please, Daddy, I want to do it. Let me carry it to Mother." "Sweetie, you can't." "Daddy, I can. Let me." And he saw something in her eye and heard something in her voice. And he said, "Well, all right, I don't know how you're going to do it." And he handed her the gift and put it in her arms. And then she said, "Now, Daddy, pick me up and take me to Mama." Friends, God has done that so many times in my life. He gives me a job. He gives me a task. He gives me assignment. And then he picks me up and carries me through. And he'll do the same for every one of you. But you have to trust in him, not yourself. You know what our biggest problem is? That person in the mirror. You can write that down. And what I mean by that is, so often we only do that which we think is best, that we think is best for us, instead of believing and living out our lives knowing that the God of the universe, who gave us this word, knows, as the Creator, he knows what's best for us. He says in verse 5, to trust in the Lord with all your heart, lean not upon your own understanding. In all of your ways, acknowledge him. What does that mean, to acknowledge him? It's a word that means that in all the things that you do, you should be thinking of him. You should include him in on that decision. You need to know that he's there, that he's with you, that he has a plan and a goal and a will for your life. That little phrase, in all your ways, it's a phrase that means, as best I can explain it, it's like a little goat path. It's just a little goat path. If you've ever gone on a hike, you've seen these little trails. And the little tiny goat paths, they lead to the wide open trail. And what he's saying is, when you're on the little goat trail, the little tiny trail, acknowledge God, and he will make your paths straight. Even in the little things, like, what am I going to wear today? Have you ever once gotten up and when you got your clothes on, you said, "I wonder if the Lord wants me to wear this today"? Have you ever gone to eat and you said, "I wonder where God wants me to eat today"? What class does God want me to take to attend? What friends should I be hanging out with? What job should I take? In all your ways, even in the little things, you acknowledge God. And he will make your path straight. He'll lead you, guide you, take you, protect you, and be with you. I am a Pittsburgh Steelers fan. I only wore this because of the playoffs. But because of the schedule and because the Chargers moved up to L.A., the Steelers have been playing at SoFi Stadium. And this was like almost a year ago when the schedule came out for the season. I saw that the Steelers were in town. So I bought 2 tickets to the football game to see the Pittsburgh Steelers. And I forgot about it. And just a few days before the game, I saw the Steelers are in town. I thought, I think I bought tickets to that. That's how long ago I bought the tickets. And so it was on a Sunday night, and I thought, this went through my head. Who am I supposed to take? I got an extra seat. Who's going to go with me? And I literally, I've got 20,000 people I can ask. And I took time and I thought, Lord, who do you want in that car with me? This is not a short 5-minute deal. This is like a 4 or 5 hour commitment. God, who do you want me to take to this game? And this guy on the screen, his name is Primos. And I've never gone anywhere with him, just the two of us. We've been a part of some bike rides. We've gone on some bike rides together. But I've never called him up and said, let's go eat or do anything like that. So I just felt like the Lord said, Dudley, you need to invite Primos. So I sent him a text. It's just a few days before the game. I sent him a text. I said, Primos, this sounds a strange question. I got a ticket to the Steeler game. Would you like to go? About 5 minutes later, he said, Pastor, I would love to go. I'll even drive. I'll pick you up. What time do you want me to pick you up? So we met here at the church. He picked me up here at the church in a Sunday afternoon to drive down there at the 405 freeway. The parking down there is horrendous. I don't know who came up with the parking down there at SoFi, but they need to be fired. It's worse than Shepherd Church. But we're driving down there. He says, Pastor, you will not believe. The day you sent me that text was the 1-year anniversary of when my wife was diagnosed with cancer. His wife was diagnosed with cancer and literally, I think it was a brain cancer, and literally within a few weeks, she died. This is basically what I feel is a young couple. They had several children. They came to church. She was healthy as can be. Came down with this diagnosis. In a few weeks, she was dead. They had the service in here. I came. I was sad. I'm a believer, and I believe she's in heaven. But it was just sad. It was a sad moment to think about this life taken at such a young age. But he said to me, he said, we'll drive down. He said, Dudley, it was like the worst thing ever. I woke up today, and it was the 1-year anniversary when she was diagnosed with cancer. And he goes, I was just wondering whether or not I should tell my children or even bring it up to them or remind them of it. And all of a sudden, I look down. I get a text that you asked me to go to the Steeler game. And he goes, I know that God in heaven was just trying to encourage me that day. And I believe that to be true. I believe that to be true. You need to acknowledge God in everything that you do. You just simply say, well, whatever the little thing you're doing, you're just saying, Lord, is this pleasing to you? Is this what you'd have me to do? You understand? You know what this reminds me of? Reminds me of Jesus when he was 12 years old, just a teenage boy. He's 12 years old. They had gone to the temple to worship, and when they left, they forgot to take Jesus. And they had traveled, and they didn't know where he was. And they said, where's Jesus? And they had this manhunt trying to find Jesus. And they found him a couple days later. Where was he? He was back in the temple. And what did he say to his mom and dad? He said, Jesus, what are you doing? What did he say? He said, Mom, Dad, didn't you know that I have to be about my Father's business? That was what was priority to him, even as a teenager. And that should be the priority for every one of us. Amen? Number 3, write this down quickly. I promise this won't hurt. But we need a trust that is seen through our generosity. In this section of the Bible, there's only two verses written by Solomon. Everybody say Solomon. Solomon, as we talked about last week, he was one of the wisest men who ever lived. He was also one of the richest men who ever lived. Therefore, he's qualified to speak on the subject. And don't forget what you just read and what you just studied. He said, in all your ways, even in little things, you just acknowledge God, and he will make your path straight. And it's in that context that he says in verse 9, and also along with that, make sure you honor the Lord with your wealth. And he had a lot of it. With the first fruits of all your crops. Now here's the other side. If you do that, then your barns will be filled to overflowing and your vats will brim over with new wine. We'll talk more about this in a couple of months, but the truest reflection and measurement of truly trusting in God versus self is found in what we do with our resources. I saw a study the other day that shocked me. I think you'll know why it shocked me. But 40% of a church in the course of a year give nothing. I'm not talking about in a service. I'm talking about someone who comes to church for the entire year. Close to 40% give nothing. And just so you know, if you're new here today, we have not passed an offering plate in here in 6 years. Did we pass an offering plate in here today? No. We stopped in the year 2020. Why did we stop in 2020? Because of COVID. And people didn't want to touch anything that someone else had touched. And so we stopped passing the offering plate. We used to hand out communion trays. And then we stopped doing that. We opened up all the doors, including the doors of the bathroom. People didn't want to touch a door to go inside of the... So we just opened up all the doors. We stopped passing communion out. We stopped passing the offering tray. We have not passed an offering plate in here in 6 years. I honestly don't know how we're even open. But people give online, and I want to thank you for doing that. And I guess, I don't even know where they are, honestly. I really do not know, but I've been told that there's some boxes out front that you can put offerings in. But what that tells me, that there is a vast number of people who come to church and accept God's blessings, but have little trust in a God who owns the cattle in a thousand hills. The sustainer and provider of our life, the one who has the ability to open up the floodgates of heaven and pour out so much blessing in your life that you don't even have enough room to contain it all. It is a law of God. It is more of a law than even the law of gravity, that what a man sows, a man will reap. But it's sad the number of people who never experience the blessing of God in their life because they simply cannot trust God in their finances. Verse 9 again, honor the Lord with your wealth, the first fruits, not your leftovers, and then your barns will be filled to overflowing. Write this down quickly. What you honor first reveals what you trust the most. What you honor first reveals what you trust the most. Everybody say Eli. In 1 Samuel chapter 2, there was this man named Eli. And Eli was told by God through the prophet, Eli, if you will honor me, God says, I will honor you. We usually flip that around. We think, God, if you honor me, if you bless me, if you give me all this stuff, then I'll give a little something back. God told Eli, no, that's not how it works. God said, Eli, if you decide you're going to honor me, you need to just trust me. I am going to honor you. And that's the same thing Solomon is saying here. Number 4, write this down. One more level or nuance that keeps us on the right path. A trust that welcomes God's discipline as proof that he loves us. How many of you know the Lord loves you? Oh, he loves you. So sometimes when God disciplines us, we start to question God, and you need to understand that when God is disciplining you, it's because he loves you.

once a year. She was like a perfect child. I have another sister. She got a spanking once every 6 months. She got two spankings every year. She was almost perfect. Your pastor, I'm child number 3 of 5. I'm in the middle. That's why I'm so well balanced. Your pastor got a spanking once a month. About 10, 12 times a year, my dad spanked me. Now, my brother who passed away, he got a spanking every 7 days. Every week, he got a spanking. But my other brother, Dino, he got a spanking, I'm not making this up, every single day. And he'd come home from school. He'd just come home from school. Dad would spank him. And I remember my brother asking Dad, "Why are you spanking me?" And my dad said these words, "Because, son, I know you did something wrong today. That's why I'm spanking you." Now, don't write me a letter, because I know it's not politically correct to spank your kid. I wouldn't be in this pulpit if my dad hadn't spanked me. I just want you to know that. My other brother would be in prison. I want you to write this down. Correction is confirmation that God adores you. If he didn't love us, he wouldn't bother correcting us. I went to the Heritage Christian School basketball games Friday night. All the teams played. They got all these great coaches over there. Man, they are coaching these kids up. Every time out, they're in their face. They're correcting the chalkboard out. And they do it in practice. They do it in games. They're just constantly correcting these student athletes. Why? Because the coach cares about himself? No, because that coach cares about that student athlete and wants that student athlete to be the best he can be. Write this down. God disciplines his children, not strangers. Hebrews 12:6 says the same thing that Solomon writes. The Hebrew writer says the Lord disciplines the one that he loves, and he chastens every son whom he receives. It doesn't say every visitor. It doesn't say every neighbor. It doesn't say every stranger. No, it says the Lord disciplines the one that he loves and chastens every son whom he receives. If God didn't care about you, he'd just let you drift away. When you got down there on that pathway of foolishness and you began to ignore God's word and you're just going to do your own thing, if God didn't care for you, he'd just let you go. But God will bring discipline into your life to get you back on that right path. Can somebody say amen? He does that. You know why he does that? Because God sees the future for what he needs and what he can see in you. And so when he disciplines you, he's developing you for what he has in store. Verse 13 says, "Blessed is the man who finds wisdom, the man who gains understanding. For she," wisdom, "is more profitable than silver." Wisdom will yield better returns than gold. Now, he would have said Bitcoin if he was writing it today. They didn't have Bitcoin back in those days. "She," wisdom, verse 15, "is more precious than rubies, and nothing you desire can compare with her. Long life is in her right hand, and in her left hand are riches and honor." To the man, to the woman who reads God's word and decides you're going to live according to God's word, long life, riches, and honor is to that person who follows God's wisdom. I want you to write this down. It is a hidden treasure. This is a treasure. If I told you and it was true, you'd have to believe it was true. And I wouldn't tell you unless it was true. But if I told you in your backyard, exactly 4 feet from the surface of the earth, 4 feet down, was buried $10 million of gold coins,

0: If that was true, you wouldn't be sitting here right now. Where would you be? You'd be home digging up your backyard. Why? Because there's a treasure there. You see this book right here? It doesn't do you any good if it's closed. But inside this book is a treasure. You need to open up God's Word, and as you begin to read, you learn about the ways of God, the wisdom of God. You begin to study and follow this. God has all these blessings in store for that person, that man, that woman, that boy, that girl who wants to flourish like a palm tree, grow like a cedar tree. You plant yourself in the presence of God, in the house of God. You begin to take the love of God, the faithfulness of God, the Word of God. You obey the commandments of God. You tie that, you bind that around your neck. You write that on the tablet of your heart, and you live that each and every day. You lean not upon your own understanding in all your ways, even the little ways. You acknowledge God, and He will make your path straight.
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2: Shepherd Church, Lift Up Jesus, Dudley, Pastor Dudley Rutherford, pre-recorded, sponsored by Shepherd Church, Dudley Rutherford. Remember the spectacular happening, Porter Ranch, Saturday night, 250 years in the making, Pastor Scott. That's what It's going to be spectacular.
3: Took them 250 years to plan that over there,
2: Shepherd
3: huh?
2: Church.
3: I feel like Shepherd Church is more efficient than that. It sounds like a good old-fashioned Baptist thing. It takes about 250, all the committees, and everybody has to chime in.
2: And have to vote, and have to vote again.
3: You
2: and
3: vote
2: you have
3: again,
2: to make sure.
3: And you probably didn't put out the meeting notice right, and
2: Agnes
3: everybody has to go again.
2: Agnes wasn't there. We need Agnes's review on it and see what's going on.
3: Right, all of that.
2: The warmth of collectivism. My mom and dad, 102 degrees, 1 a.m., 104 degrees, 1 a.m. for my brother in New Hampshire. But yeah, the warmth of collectivism.
3: But do they have air conditioning?
2: No, they do not.
3: Oh, see, a lot of people don't, actually.
2: Back
3: so
2: east.
3: The heat wave's a big deal. But even if you have air conditioning, Mayor Mom Donnie's telling you not to turn it on. It's called the warmth of collectivism. See, that's the way it is in the summer. You can't use your AC. You're not really supposed to have the AC because of climate change, by the way. And in the winter, the warmth of collectivism will be when you're huddling up with your neighbors after they shut the heat off.
2: Yeah, because they tell you, look, gas, don't be using
3: that. That's how that's going to go. Anyway,
2: fossil fuel.
3: We do want to take that seriously because the heat's a big deal, especially for people like your family with no AC. And what a blessing it is to have AC in the freest country ever to exist.
2: It is, yeah. 4th of July. Independence Day just around the corner. Pat just got celebrating 888-LA-TALKS.
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2: So, pastors, ministry leaders, church staff, it's David James. 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Well, that's the Church of Technology Summit 2026, October 5th through the 8th at the Hilton LAX. 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
7: Foundations of Freedom, a look at America's founding principles and the leaders who shaped our nation.
8: March 4th, 1865. The Civil War was nearing its end. The nation was exhausted, divided, and grieving. On that day, President Abraham Lincoln delivered his second inaugural address, just 700 words spoken in about 7 minutes. 41 days later, Lincoln would be assassinated. Yet the words he spoke that day still echo through history. In that brief address, Lincoln referenced God 14 times, spoke of prayer, and quoted scripture repeatedly. He reminded Americans that both sides of the conflict shared a common faith, saying both read the same Bible and pray to the same God, and each invokes his aid against the other. Lincoln understood that political division alone could not explain the nation's crisis. More than 160 years later, America still wrestles with division, truth, and our dependence on God. The question is whether we'll remember the wisdom Lincoln left behind.
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1: 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Phone number is 888-528-2557, 888-528-2557, if you would like to join the conversation. Serious question now. Have you ever actually read the entire Declaration of Independence? Have you actually read the whole thing? You've probably heard parts of it, but have you actually read the whole thing? Well, tell you what, my friends, we're going to do that together. And if there's a part of it that you want to talk about, you can call up and share your thoughts. 888-528-2557. 888-528-2557. As we celebrate the 250th birthday of our country, I thought, you know what? We're always saying, go ahead and read it. Maybe we ought to just read it together and talk about it. So here's how it begins. Ever read the entire Declaration of Independence? That's what I just said to you. In Congress, July 4th, 1776, the unanimous declaration of the 13 United States of America. Clip one.
2: When, in the course of human events, it becomes necessary for one people to dissolve the political bands which have connected them with another, and to assume among the powers of the earth the separate and equal station to which the laws of nature and of nature's God entitle them,
3: a decent respect to the opinions of mankind requires that they should declare the causes which impel them to the separation.
4: We hold these truths to be self-evident, that all men are created equal, that they are endowed by their Creator with certain unalienable rights, that among these are life, liberty, and the pursuit of happiness.
5: That to secure these rights, governments are instituted among men, deriving their just powers from the consent of the governed. That whenever any form of government becomes destructive of these ends, it is the right of the people to alter or to abolish it and to institute new government.
1: I found that old video with a bunch of famous actors, but they're all pretty young reading this. I'll read their names a little bit later. But I want you to hear some of the language that is there. The laws of nature and of nature's God entitle them. We often use the word entitlement kind of as a bad thing, but there are certain things that a human being scripturally is entitled to. That was the view. And they said this, we hold these truths to be self-evident, that all men are created equal, that they are endowed by their Creator with certain unalienable rights, that among these are life, liberty, and the pursuit of happiness. As you listen to the Declaration of Independence, or as you read it, the spiritual nature of this document is impossible to avoid. You can't avoid it. It's God who is the creator, the authority, the giver of life and rights. The idea of being entitled. The whole idea here is that government doesn't entitle you to things. God entitles you to these rights. And God's the one with authority. Nature's God. God that you can see in nature. This was their idea. It is God who is the creator. And notice they use the word truths. These are truths, and they are self-evident. They are obvious. They are undeniable truths about human beings made in the image of God. And they get this from Romans 1, this whole idea about the creator. You should be able to see what nature's God is doing, since what may be known about God is plain to them because God has made it plain to them. For since the creation of the world, God's invisible qualities, his eternal power and divine nature have been clearly seen, being understood from what has been made, so that people are without excuse. My friends, when you think about the Declaration of Independence and our country, that is the foundation of our country and this entire document. The idea that God is the one who has given us rights. In fact, every single thing that you might think of and you go, whoa, we're not getting that right. Or those are some things we accused England of that we might be struggling with to a certain degree now. The entire point is that the highest authority has never been our government. It is God. That is the foundation of our country and this entire document. And you'll see that throughout. And if you've never read it, the part we just did is probably the part you know. But if you've never read it, what happens in the Declaration of Independence is they lay out the actual argument. It's not just a statement of, hey, we're not going to be British anymore. It is a argument in favor of why. They are going to say exactly, specifically why we are leaving, why we have a right to do that, and we're prepared to fight for it. And it is considered one of the greatest documents ever written. It's considered to be up there with the Magna Carta and things of that nature. It is one of just a handful of documents that is seen as that great. And it is because they got it right about the foundation of a country, the purpose of government, and the glory of human beings made by their creator. Go to clip number 1-2.
6: Laying its foundation on such principles and organizing its powers in such form as to them shall seem most likely to affect their safety and happiness.
7: Prudence indeed will dictate that governments long established should not be changed for light and transient causes.
8: And accordingly, all experience hath shown that mankind are more disposed to suffer while evils are sufferable than to right themselves by abolishing the forms to which they are accustomed.
9: But when a long train of abuses and usurpations, pursuing invariably the same object, evinces a design to reduce them under absolute despotism, it is their right, it is their duty to throw off such government and to provide new guards for their future security.
10: Such has been the patient sufferance of these colonies, and such is now the necessity which constrains them to alter their former systems of government.
1: That part, you've maybe heard some of that before. And, you know, one of the things today, I was reading an article in the Free Press today. It's actually by Justice Gorsuch who wrote it. And he's talking about how younger people today, now for a couple of generations, are not taught American history. In most of our great universities, there's not even a required course on American history. You might have to take history of some kind, but you can take whatever kind of history you want to. Some of the colleges that you pay $200,000 a year for, you can take the history of this pen, and that counts towards your degree somehow. And you miss the nuances, you miss the culture, you miss why these things are being said, and you miss a point. Many people think that this part of the Declaration is saying, hey, if government is bad, just overthrow it. That you have a right. Hey, if you don't like the way the government is going, you can just get rid of it. But that's not actually the argument that they're making. In fact, they're actually making a different argument. They're saying that rarely is there a time when you should overthrow the government. That revolution is not a good idea. That this is not something you should consider. You should be very, very patient. You should wait. Prudence, indeed, they write, will dictate that governments long established should not be changed for light and transient causes. Say, for example, a presidential administration that you don't like. Say, for example, even a series of bad policies or bad decisions. And you have to remember that this group of people had no vote. There was no election coming up. There was no period of time of campaign and it's time for change in America and, make America great again, or I'm a new Democrat, or whatever the slogan might be that we have seen in our lifetime. They didn't have any of that. They only had the British crown that was a complete tyranny over these colonies. There was no vote. They were ignored. Their complaints were ignored, as they'll talk about later. And yet they were very patient. In fact, they point out in the argument, Jefferson writing this, that prudence indeed dictates that governments long established should not be changed for light and transient causes. You know, most revolutions are a disaster. The American Revolution is the one that worked. Most revolutions leave the country in worse shape than where it started. Did you know that? Be very, very careful with that idea. This is the Pastor Scott Show. Go to PastorScottShow.com to connect with us online. Phone number is 888-528-2557. If you'd like to share your thoughts reading through the Declaration of Independence for the 250th anniversary of our country, and you can call if you've got a point to make, 888-528-2557. As we read through this, I think most people haven't. I think you should read through it yourself, maybe with your family, and discuss it. You can Google things today. You can find out a lot about the context. And I think it matters a lot here that the argument that it's making is that God has given people certain rights. The purpose of government is to protect those rights, ultimately, and that people should normally obey the government. that long-standing governments, such as Great Britain at the time, should not be changed for light or temporary reasons, things that are going to change automatically in time or in a short period of time. If it was just King George that they don't like, well, he's going to die eventually. It was much bigger than just that. Only after a long pattern of serious abuses, and many of them with no peaceful remedy remaining, is separation justified. I think it's important as we understand this document as saying that, that it wasn't just a bunch of people saying, you know what, we're just sick of this and we're out. They had been trying for a long time. They had been working really hard to try to make it work, and it just didn't. So now they lay out their argument, to lay out that we have tried. We have tried to be patient. We have waited a long time, but it's becoming very clear that this isn't going to work. So now they make their argument. 1-3.
11: The history of the present king of Great Britain is a history of repeated injuries and usurpations, all having in direct object the establishment of an absolute tyranny over these states.
12: To prove this, let facts be submitted to a candid world.
8: He has refused his assent to laws the most wholesome and necessary for the public good.
13: He has forbidden his governors to pass laws of immediate and pressing importance unless suspended in their operation till his assent should be obtained. And when so suspended, he has utterly neglected to attend to them.
14: He has refused to pass other laws for the accommodation of large districts of people unless those people would relinquish the right of representation in the legislature, a right inestimable to them and formidable only to tyrants.
6: He has called together legislative bodies at places unusual, uncomfortable, and distant from the depository of their public records for the sole purpose of fatiguing them into compliance with his measures.
7: He has dissolved representative houses repeatedly for opposing with manly firmness his invasions on the rights of the people.
3: He has refused for a long time after such dissolutions to cause others to be elected, whereby the legislative powers, incapable of annihilation, have returned to the people at large for their exercise, the state remaining in the meantime exposed to all the dangers of invasion from without and convulsions within.
1: That's the first part of the complaints. They write, to prove this in the Declaration of Independence, let facts be submitted to a candid world. They knew the world would be watching. It's the British Empire, the most powerful empire in the history of the world. And something I think maybe people aren't aware of is that at the time of the signing of this declaration, the war had already begun, and there were troops literally getting off the boat in New York, redcoats, getting ready to kill these people. And they're going to sign their name to the bottom of it so they know who they are. That is what is coming, and yet they make these claims. These are abuses of King George and the Empire. It's not just one thing, and it's not one bad policy or incompetence. It's a deliberate abuse of authority and of people for the purpose of causing insecurity and danger in order to foster dependence on the crown. This is something that they understood to be deliberate to make them unsafe. And there's a big difference between incompetence. There's a big difference between just being, you know, a dumb guy leading the country. This was something that they saw as really terrible. And it's important to know the context. The colonists had no representation in Parliament. They had no constitutional vote, no ability to replace the king. There's no election coming. There was no Supreme Court. There was no Bill of Rights. There were no elections for national leadership. There was virtually no peaceful mechanism for changing any policy whatsoever. They just had, there was nothing there. It wasn't like there were laws that were written to allow you to do that and those were being ignored. There are in some cases, and those laws are just done away with because you could do that if you're the king. There was no mechanism like we have today. Today we have elections. We could make constitutional amendments. There's all this talk today because of the birthright citizenship and all of that, that, well, never pass a constitutional amendment. It's too hard. You know what? We've been divided before and we've done it 28 times. It can be done. We have legislatures, not just Congress and the Senate. We have state legislatures and we've got city legislatures. There's governors, there's Congress, there's courts, there's juries, there's initiative processes in many states. You can change the law right here in California if you don't like it. Get enough signatures and you put it on the ballot. We're going to vote on voter ID. 70 or 80% of the citizens of California say that we want voter ID, Democrats and Republicans, that we ought to have voter ID. Our government here in Sacramento has made it illegal for you to show your ID. When Huntington Beach passed a law saying you got to show ID here in Huntington Beach, the state sued them, right? That's totally against the will of the people. But in our country, we don't take up arms. We've got an election coming up. And we have an initiative process. We don't like what they're doing in Sacramento. No problem. We're just going to put it on the ballot ourselves. See, that's something that we have now that they never had then. We have free speech. We have a free press. We have peaceful protest we can do. Emphasis on the peaceful, but you can do it. It doesn't mean that governments are always right. What it means is right now we possess peaceful remedies that the colonists didn't have. And frankly, most people on earth today still do not have those peaceful remedies for these things. You know, this is something that is so unique to our place in the world right now. It's so unusual, even in 2026, 250 years later, that we have that ability to push back against our own government. It's part of the greatness of America that we can do this. So in the context of the Declaration of Independence, what you've got is the foundations for what built those rights. As you hear these complaints about King George, you can hear the Bill of Rights in there. You can hear why it is that the Constitution was ultimately written the way it was and the things that it has to say. You can hear that they wanted to resolve all of these things and give freedom to the people. This is the Pastor Scott Show. 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You can watch the Pastor Scott Show. And you can give us a call right now at 888-528-2557 if you want to chime in as we read through the Declaration of Independence. We're celebrating 250 years of our country. And I thought, you know what? The Declaration of Independence, most of us have heard a couple of lines, but statistics show that most people have never read it. Most Americans have never read it, never sat through, read through it, kind of have the same idea. So we wanted to do that today. And so we're going to continue that here in just a moment. 888-528-2557. 888-528-2557. What number are we on here? Are we on three or four here? I think we're on number four. Let's go to number four. I'll skip ahead if we're not. Number four.
4: He has endeavored to prevent the population of these states. For that purpose, obstructing the laws for naturalization of foreigners, refusing to pass others to encourage their migrations hither, and raising the conditions of new appropriations of lands.
10: He has obstructed the administration of justice by refusing his assent to laws for establishing judiciary powers.
11: He has made judges dependent on his will alone for the tenure of their offices and the amount and payment of their salaries.
7: He has erected a multitude of new offices and sent hither swarms of officers to harass our people and eat out their substance.
9: He has kept among us in times of peace standing armies without the consent of our legislatures.
10: He has affected to render the military independent of and superior to the civil power.
8: He has combined with others to subject us to a jurisdiction foreign to our Constitution and unacknowledged by our laws, giving his assent to their acts of pretended legislation.
4: For quartering large bodies of armed troops among us.
14: For protecting them by a mock trial from punishment for any murders which they should commit on the inhabitants of these states.
6: For cutting off our trade with all parts of the world. For imposing taxes on us without our consent.
11: For depriving us in many cases of the benefits of trial by jury. For transporting us beyond seas to be tried for pretended offenses.
6: For abolishing the free system of English laws in a neighboring province, establishing therein an arbitrary government, and enlarging its boundaries so as to render it at once an example and fit instrument for introducing the same absolute rule into these colonies.
1: The idea of an arbitrary government. You didn't even know what was coming. You didn't even know what your rights were. It's an incredible thing that these colonists were dealing with. The government often was refusing to govern at all. They were openly unjust, not even trying to hide it, especially when it came to judges and justices who were simply openly paid off, frankly, by the crown. and they used bureaucracy to overwhelm people. We do some of that today. You know, some of these complaints, you can see, you know, why it raises the ire of Americans, I think, today when we see too much bureaucracy, or we worry about our judges, or whether that worry is justified or not. You know, both sides, Republicans and Democrats, got mad at the Supreme Court this week. That's very American. And it goes back to the DNA that's right here in this document, where we have a understandable mistrust of government. This is why, when they came up with the Constitution, you have a system of checks and balances, that they understood that, hey, it's not just that we don't trust the king, King George specifically. We don't trust people. We need a government that can understand that and function that way. All right, I got to take a break. We'll continue going through the Declaration, and I'll take your calls when we come back. 888-528-2557. 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
3: You may not think of yourself or our democracy as an experiment, but look around. All over the world, millions and millions of people still live under tyranny. Their leaders claim that they're the wave of the future, that history is on their side. And yet their people look to us for hope. Their people look to America as the cradle of freedom, the place where the great civilized ideas of individual liberty, representative government, and the rule of law under God are realities. Yes, these people see America as the experiment that works. And democracy works because of the physical and moral courage of individuals, some famous, others deserving of recognition.
2: 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All right, I told you I'd take some calls, and then we'll get back to the declaration. 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
4: I love you for talking about this, Pastor Scott. It is not self-evident. That's the reason I'm calling. It's not self-evident that we should be talking about this more often. And I believe that is the mandate, right, of the Constitution, that it should be self-evident to Bible-believing people, because we're supposed to be a moral nation. And if it goes back to the topic of self-evident, I think the translation for that is to be obvious, and it is not. And it's because we're lacking vocabulary, we're speaking in cartoons, which are emojis, we're not engaged in vocabulary. And I wanted to bring it to your attention that this is really a man worth knowing. It is Benjamin Rush, and he was printing Bibles in our United States Capitol, and those were used as United States reading primers, and so that we were teaching the moral code so that that corresponded when matched with both hands like a prayer into our laws. And I think that that's what we're missing. It's not self-evident because no one's actually teaching those two things and putting them together. So thank you for bringing this forward because I am passionate. This definitions, knowing your words, you know, of John 1:1 is emblazed on the Los Angeles Central cement edifice that John 1:1 says the word is so important. But if we're not using them and we're using cartoons to communicate our heartfelt beliefs, which has nothing to do with the Constitution, but self-evident becomes so personal that it means nothing in unity.
2: Well, I appreciate your phone call, Denise. Thanks for calling. 888-528-2557. You know, in the Declaration of Independence, the idea of self-evident is that it is obvious unless you're being dishonest. That the idea is that if you don't believe that all men are created equal, and obviously there's hypocrisy among many of those people, right? I understand that when it comes to slavery and other stuff. And this is the reason that this automatically became ultimately a war, a civil war, because it is self-evident that all men are created equal and they're endowed by their creator with certain unalienable rights. The Bible in Romans chapter 1 basically says that's the reason all people are held accountable by God based upon what they know, because even just through nature, it's self-evident that there is a creator and that mankind is different. And that is such a really important thing. Let me take one more call. Go ahead. What's your name?
5: Hi, I want to remain anonymous.
2: Okay, well, be careful. We don't normally do that. So go ahead. What's your your comment?
5: Okay. I guess I had questions in regards to the initiative process for petitions and such.
2: Yeah, we were talking about that in the last section, about how today in our country we can change the laws. The colonists at the time of the Declaration had no power to do anything, no elections, nobody to vote for, and they couldn't put things on the ballot, which we can. So go ahead.
5: So Sorry, I'm driving, so I'm not sure if you can hear that. I'm just going to park one moment. The reason why I called is because I've been looking into that to be able to maybe petition to alter, like, how our taxes, our tax money is used. So, like, for example, if my tax money, I feel morally now more and more incorrect for wars because I know thou shalt not kill is written and in the Mosaic Law. So now I'm holding that more, like, to my heart. And because of the wars that sometimes the government does go to, I wanted, like, the taxes, like, for me, each individual to have a personal say where their taxes are going to. So, for example, if somebody says, no, because my freedom of religion and morals, right, I cannot provide military funding. For example, like, having each person be able to change that for themselves.
2: To be able to have some. There's been other people who have thought about that. I want to get back to the Declaration, but to your point,
5: okay,
2: one of the things is that at the time of our founding of the Declaration, what you're describing, you were not entitled to that opinion. You weren't entitled to really even explore that. There was no idea that you could even have any say whatsoever about how you're taxed, where that money goes. And actually, you do get that today with a vote. And you know what? There are all kinds of things that we do with taxation with the initiative process. So that's a great thing about our country, that human beings, just citizens like you and me, have the ability to say, hey, I think we can make this change, or I think this would be better, and actually do something about it. So I would encourage you to keep looking into that and to enjoy the freedom that you have to do that this weekend. 888-528-2557. We're reading through the Declaration of Independence. I want to get back to it for a little bit because I do want to make sure that we get through the whole thing. But we're already two-thirds of the way through it. And it's another way I would encourage you to go ahead and take time to read it. It's actually, you can read it in about 10 minutes. Let's go to 1515.
6: For taking away our charters, abolishing our most valuable laws, and altering fundamentally the forms of our governments.
7: For suspending our own legislatures and declaring themselves invested with power to legislate for us in all cases whatsoever.
8: He has abdicated government here by declaring us out of his protection and waging war against us.
9: He has plundered our seas, ravaged our coasts, burnt our towns, and destroyed the lives of our people.
7: He is, at this time, transporting large armies of foreign mercenaries to complete the works of death, desolation, and tyranny, already begun with circumstances of cruelty and perfidy, scarcely paralleled in the most barbarous ages, and totally unworthy of the head of a civilized nation.
10: He has constrained our fellow citizens, taken captive on the high seas, to bear arms against their country, to become the executioners of their friends and brethren, or to fall themselves by their hands.
11: He has excited domestic insurrections amongst us, and has endeavored to bring on the inhabitants of our frontiers, the merciless Indian savages, whose known rule of warfare is an undistinguished destruction of all ages, sexes, and conditions.
2: This part of the Declaration is the claims that are being laid out, the proof for why you need to have independence, and the objections against King George and the British Empire. Random acts of the government, no checks and balances, no rule of law really at all. The law can do whatever it wanted. Going to war against citizens who have committed no crimes they were doing. And they were using Native Americans to come in and kill colonists, and the British were paying them to do that. There are all kinds of tactics like that. It's probably the most controversial statement in the Declaration is the one there at the end. You heard, it's interesting that they had Graham Greene read that, who himself is a Native American. And, you're hearing this. It's read by several, Hollywood actors. It's kind of old. They all look pretty young in it. I think it's about, year 2000-ish when this came out, I believe. But here's the line. He is, King George, meaning he has excited domestic insurrections among us and has endeavored to bring on the inhabitants of our frontiers, the merciless Indian savages, it says. That's the controversial part, as you can imagine, whose known rule of warfare is an undistinguished destruction of all ages, sexes, and conditions. The sentence reflects the real fear on the frontier and the language at the time. The colonists believed that King George was encouraging native tribes who were allied with Britain to attack frontier settlements. So basically, they would come in and hack off everybody in the town, including women and children, many people who just had no say whatsoever in all of these things. And it was really harsh. It was of some of the worst merciless things that were going on. It was brutal. You know, sometimes we depict Native Americans for the culture of lots of interesting things about their culture and peaceful things about their culture. But at the same time, many of those cultures were completely warlike and barbarians, just like you see in other parts of the world. That's what they're objecting to. And they're objecting not to those people as much as the King George eliciting the help of those people to come in and just murder people indiscriminately and in the worst ways. And there is another paragraph that was edited out. We might get to that in the next segment here. But we're reading through the Declaration of Independence, and there what you have is the argument for independence. You have, hey, human beings have rights that come from God, number one. Number two, the Declaration says you really shouldn't have a revolution. You really shouldn't throw off your government unless there is a long train of abuses, and it describes that. And it's because revolutions usually don't work. Usually, even when it's successful, then usually it's the revolutionaries who are killed next, and then you have the worst tyranny than the one you fought off. We've seen that in so many different places. But then it says, you know what? We've tried everything. The long train of abuses has left us no other choice. And then what you just heard was all of the reasons that were put in there and agreed upon by the 13 colonies of why the United States must be formed and leave England. When we come back, we'll finish off the Declaration of Independence and the reading of that and take your calls. Phone number is 888-528-2557, 888-528-2557. 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We'll be back in just 4 minutes to finish the Declaration of Independence together, and I hope you're enjoying it. For many of us, this is the first time we've read through it, and I hope you do it again this weekend. 888-528-2557, Pastor Scott Show. 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
17: Hello, I'm David Jeremiah. And after 250 years, America has much to celebrate. But this time is also a moment to seek the Lord, because the hope of a nation is not found merely in outward strength, but in hearts that are turned toward God. Scripture reminds us that revival begins when God's people humble themselves in prayer, seek His face, and walk in Christ's ways. That is where lasting strength begins. So as we thank God for America's past, let us also ask Him for spiritual renewal in our future. May He lead us, strengthen us, and pour out His blessing on this land we so dearly love.
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18: I just read a news article about how people who are young have higher anxiety and stress right now. Why is that? Well, I think it's an uncertainty about the future. Here's what I can tell you as an older person. God has been faithful to me, and God has kept His promises, and He'll keep His promises to you. Jesus said, "Let not your hearts be troubled, neither let them be afraid." That word trouble can be translated, don't let your heart shudder, or don't be agitated, or don't be stressed out. It's important that we believe that God keeps His promises and that He will come back to this earth and right all wrongs one day. But in the meantime, don't worry, pray.
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2: 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We've been going through the Declaration of Independence. We're almost done. It's not very long. You can read it to yourself in about 10 minutes. And we're going through that. We've gone through all now of the accusations against King George, the reasons for declaring independence that were written down by the colonists, by Thomas Jefferson at the time. And this is the last two paragraphs. Go to clip 1-6.
3: In every stage of these oppressions, we have petitioned for redress in the most humble terms. Our repeated petitions have been answered only by repeated injury. A prince whose character is thus marked by every act which may define a tyrant is unfit to be the ruler of a free people.
4: Nor have we been wanting in attentions to our British brethren. We have warned them from time to time of attempts by their legislature to extend an unwarrantable jurisdiction over us.
5: We have reminded them of the circumstances of our immigration and settlement here.
6: We have appealed to their native justice and magnanimity.
7: And we have conjured them by the ties of our common kindred to disavow these usurpations which would inevitably interrupt our connections and correspondence.
8: They, too, have been deaf to the voice of justice and of consanguinity. We must, therefore, acquiesce in the necessity which denounces our separation and hold them, as we hold the rest of mankind, enemies in war, in peace, friends.
2: You know, I think that one of the parts that we read before all the accusations was describing how you really shouldn't throw off your government, that you really should wait, that prudence demands that you try to work it out, that revolutions don't work most of the time, that they're usually a disaster for the people. All of that, which kind of goes against, you know, many people today who are like, revolution, you know, gas prices are too high, taxes are too high, I don't like Trump, I don't like Biden, I don't like whoever. They're saying, no, that's not the reason to do it. And they said, we have tried everything else. And then here, at the end of all the accusations, as they lay out their case against King George about why the Declaration of Independence, they repeat again. They say, we have tried repeatedly to work it out. We have tried humbly over and over and over again, over decades, to work this out, to solve these problems peacefully, to not declare independence. You know, George Washington, his first goal in joining the military was he wanted to be

0: abusive, and even though they made every effort for peace and resolution, it was rejected, and the punishments got more and more harsh back towards the colonists every time they objected. And so they said, we've had enough. And here's how the Declaration of Independence ends, 1-7.
1: We, therefore, the representatives of the United States of America, in General Congress assembled, appealing to the Supreme Judge of the world for the rectitude of our intentions, do in the name and by authority of the good people of these colonies solemnly publish and declare
2: that these United Colonies are and of right ought to be free and independent states.
3: That they are absolved from all allegiance to the British Crown.
4: And that all political connection between them and the state of Great Britain is and ought to be totally dissolved.
3: And that as free and independent states, they have full power to levy war, conclude peace, contract alliances, establish commerce.
2: And to do all other acts and things which independent states may of right do.
1: And for the support of this declaration, with a firm reliance on the protection of divine providence,
5: we mutually pledge to each other our lives, our fortunes, and our sacred honor.
0: They pledge these things and say under the witness of the Supreme Judge of the world, all throughout, this is a document that is said in the presence of God. You ever go to a wedding and they say, in the presence of God and these witnesses, and maybe you hear that in court, that's what the Declaration of Independence is. It is a claim that God has given us certain inalienable rights. And he is the supreme judge of the universe. There is no higher judge. There is no higher authority of human rights. Not the king, not any leader of the government that would be put together. It's an incredible thing. It is such a spiritual document. And the way it ends, and for the support of this declaration with a firm reliance on the protection of divine providence, we mutually pledge to each other our lives, our fortunes, and our sacred honor. At the moment that they signed this, this actually was finished on July 2nd. And it would be July 4th where it would be made public, where the declaration would actually become stated to the people and the letter sent to King George and all of that. At the time that these guys wrote their names down, the war was already raging. And an armada of British ships were landing at New York. They were literally getting off the boat at that very moment that they were putting their names down. And so when they say, we mutually pledge to each other our lives, our fortunes, and our sacred honor, their lives were in jeopardy at that moment. It wasn't like 6 months later when the boats finally come across the sea. Maybe they're not really going to send the boats. Maybe they'll receive the declaration and go, oh, okay, and let them go. No, their lives were immediately in jeopardy. And many of those signers, they lost their businesses, they lost their homes, they lost family members, they were imprisoned, they were fugitives, they died. Many of them died poor with nothing. They did. They sacrificed everything. They weren't just posting something cool for social media. They meant it. And we have everything to give thanks for them today in all of that. By the way, the recording of the declaration that you heard, it's something that was done, I think, right around 9/11. I can't tell if it's actually before. I'm finding different things. But here's the actors who were in it. You probably recognize their names. Mel Gibson, Michael Douglas, Kathy Bates, Kevin Spacey, Benicio del Toro, Whoopi Goldberg, Graham Greene, Ming-Na, Edward Norton, Winona Ryder, Renee Zellweger. It says Morgan Freeman in the credits, but I didn't hear his voice in there. But you know, what's interesting, and in the comments underneath that video I was looking at, people said, oh, these people probably wouldn't read that today. I hope that's not true. It's interesting to me that those actors are Republicans, known in Hollywood for being Republicans and Democrats, people on both sides. This is the kind of unity we should have, people who disagree with how to run the country as it is, but not who disagree on the founding and the purposes of the country. And, you know, where are we at today? We'll talk about it a little bit more next hour. I have a guest later. But you know what? I think that this is something that hopefully you've enjoyed reading and that you should read with your family. Like I told you, it takes about 10 minutes, and it is foundational to who we are as a nation. And if you're worried about our country today, if you're worried about where we're headed. I think

0: there's good reason to be worried. But one of the first steps is to pray, and to pray for our leaders, and to pray against tyranny and decisions that would lead to that. But the other first step is to read the Declaration. Go back to the founding documents. You know, if you're away from Christ in your life, what you should do is go back to the Scriptures. You repent. You know, there's a way we can have a national repentance. You know, not everything is perfect in here. There's one paragraph that was removed by Georgia and South Carolina. They didn't like it. And it's something that Jefferson wrote that seems very contradictory, but the strongest paragraph against King George was about slavery and how evil slavery was. It gets really interesting when you get into who Jefferson was, and he owned slaves and his relationship with the slaves, and then he writes the Declaration of Independence, one of the greatest things ever. This is what they took out. And this is, you know, a place of imperfection in our country. It says, he, meaning King George, has waged cruel war against human nature itself, violating its most sacred rights of life and liberty in the persons of a distant people who never offended him, captivating and carrying them into slavery in another hemisphere, or to incur miserable death in their transportation hither, thither. This piratical warfare, this opprobrium of infidel powers, is the warfare of the Christian king of Great Britain. It takes a stab at him, because remember, we have freedom of religion. In Britain, you were forced to be whatever that king said. Determined to keep an open market where men should be bought and sold, he has prostituted his negative for suppressing every legislative and attempt to prohibit or restrain this exorable commerce. And that this assemblage of horrors might want no fact of distinguished dye, he is now exciting those very people to rise in arms among us and to purchase that liberty of which he has deprived them by murdering the people on whom he has obtruded them, thus paying off former crimes committed again, the liberties of one people with crimes which he urges them to commit against the lives of another. You know, that was taken out. We had to fight a war to essentially get that put back in. But my friends, that is history. That's why I think it's so interesting and important to study it and to know that, and to know the foundations of this country are very good. And the freedoms that we have are things that many people around the world still don't have today. Most people don't have. Even in Western countries, they don't have it. Anyway, I encourage you to read the Declaration of Independence this weekend as you celebrate the 250th birthday of the country. And talk about it with your friends, understand the context, and more. 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
5: I'd like to tell you about a man named Phineas who as a child survived the Holocaust. Phineas survived because Christians hid him from the Nazis, risking everything to save his life. 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
9: March 4th, 1865. The Civil War was nearing its end. The nation was exhausted, divided, and grieving. On that day, President Abraham Lincoln delivered his second inaugural address, just 700 words spoken in about 7 minutes. 41 days later, Lincoln would be assassinated. Yet the words he spoke that day still echo through history. In that brief address, Lincoln referenced God 14 times, spoke of prayer, and quoted scripture repeatedly. He reminded Americans that both sides of the conflict shared a common faith, saying both read the same Bible and pray to the same God, and each invokes his aid against the other. Lincoln understood that political division alone could not explain the nation's crisis. More than 160 years later, America still wrestles with division, truth, and our dependence on God. The question is whether we'll remember the wisdom Lincoln left behind.
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1: 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We talk about issues of the day from a Christian perspective. Go to 3131.
2: Tonight, this jaw-dropping, death-defying climb in the heart of New York City captivating the country. High anxiety at high noon as two masked daredevils scaled the very tip of the Empire State Building, nearly 1,500 feet in the air.
3: Two geniuses climbed to the top of the Empire State Building, the top of the spire.
4: Oh, that's awesome. It's a little hot for that, isn't it?
1: Did you see that yesterday? Two people climbed to the top of the antenna on the Empire State Building. They got all the way to the top of that, and they unfurled a banner, and it had everybody, the two geniuses, that dispatcher actually says. Obviously smart people there, right?
5: Now, who can argue with that?
1: What is the weirdest thing that you've ever done like that, daredevil type of thing? And we've got 4th of July weekend coming up. Maybe you've got something like that that's connected to 4th of July. That would have some fun as we get closer to the weekend. It's a party, after all, 250th anniversary of the United States. 888-528-2557. 888-528-2557. Go to 32.
2: The audacious stunt, more than 100 stories above the sweltering streets of Midtown Manhattan, caught by circling news helicopters. 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
6: We're just getting onto the scene here now, but I am just a little bit queasy looking at two people that have climbed to the very top of the antenna of the Empire State Building, and they are holding a banner.
1: He gets a little bit queasy. I don't think I'm afraid of heights. Like, I wouldn't say that. But when I watch those guys up there, I can hardly watch that. Are you like that? I watched a video one time of a guy who changes the light bulbs on top of the antennas on the Sears Tower, which I think it's called something else now, but it's always going to be the Sears Tower in my head. And I got so nervous about this. And that guy was strapped on. These people, these crazy people on the Empire State Building were not even strapped in. They just climbed it. And they got like Catwoman outfits on or something, or cat burglar outfits on as they climb there. And it occupied the whole country yesterday as we watched them. I'm watching this guy change a light bulb on the Sears Tower and my feet were sweating. I just was so nervous about that. I don't even know what that means that that happens. Go to 3333.
2: The man and woman dressed in black and wearing masks casually balanced at the top of that antenna. No tethers, no net, just a gusty wind and a dizzying drop.
1: So they're way up there. It's windy up there. You don't have to get too high for it to get windy. Do you ever go on the parachute ride they used to have at Knott's Berry Farm? It's gone now. Do you ever go on that, Jose? Do you ever see that parachute ride? They used to take you up way high, and you were just in a basket. I don't even think you were strapped in. You go up real high in this flimsy basket with this phony parachute. You're on a cable, right? You're not just really parachuting down. But, I mean, you're just up there dangling, and it would get windy up there. And I can't imagine what it must be like on top of that Empire State Building that happened yesterday. 888-528-2557. What's the craziest thing that you've ever done or seen happen when it comes to 4th of July? We've got 4th of July coming, and maybe you've tried something. Maybe you've had some experience where, you know, not that we would recommend this to anybody. I don't recommend climbing up to the top of any building whatsoever to do what this couple did. 3-4.
2: Those climbers came with a message, unfurling a banner reading, "When the power of love meets the love of power, the world knows peace."
1: When the power of love meets the love of power, the world knows peace. What does that mean? I'm not really sure I understand that. Then they spent all this money creating a banner for that, and people are trying to figure out, are they protesting? Are they, you know, who are they with? Are they running for Congress, which is probably what you would do today, right?
7: What's wrong with that?
1: Well, you know, I don't know. You got to get the clicks, right? That's what people are doing. Let's go to 3-5.
2: On the ground, police rushing in, closing streets, and ordering the observation deck evacuated. Witnesses left wondering, was this a protest, a threat?
8: Absolutely. It's very scary. Super concerning. I was thinking, how do they get through security?
1: How do they get through? I guess there's security in that building. I've never been in that building. And but I imagine there's some reason that should keep you from actually climbing up the antenna on the outside of that building. Or maybe it's something they just think nobody's stupid enough to do, and they don't even think about it. 888-528-2557. What is the wildest thing that you've ever done? Maybe it's related to 4th of July. You know, we got pyrotechnics and lots of things that are flammable, dumb things that people do over the 4th of July. And I'll tell you what, I've done a couple of those things. You know what? I used to go out and when they were legal where I lived up in Palmdale, which is a good place to be from, I learned that if you lit off a couple of Piccolo Pete's right next to each other, they would explode out the sides. And I discovered that accidentally, of course, and survived it. But did I only do that one time after I discovered that accidentally? No. That was actually done quite a bit.
5: I'm the bad guy?
1: Yeah, me and my friend Bobby, we did that quite a bit. And one time we launched one of those little things into the air. We took off the bottom, and it launched off like a rocket, and then it landed on his roof. And it's burning on his roof. And we stood there, and he lived kind of up in the hills, right? So definitely fire-capable place. And we're watching this firework just not going out on top of his roof, and it's just burning and burning, and I remember it vividly. I don't know how old I was, old enough to do that, and it finally went out, and we just stared at each other and thought, well, just about burned Bobby's house down, you know?
7: Humiliations galore.
1: Now, the funny part is that we never said anything about it, and that firework stayed up on that roof for a long time, and one day his dad found it up on the roof. And it was months later. It was a long time later, but there was this burn mark where it had burned, and he was not happy with us. It didn't take him long to figure out who it was who did it.
5: I'm the bad guy?
1: Yeah, and he was not my father, so I didn't get in very much trouble other than the glare. But Bob, if you're listening, Bob, still sorry about that. And Dad, if you're listening, it was a long time ago. Statute of limitations has run on that. All right, Dad?
9: Okay.
1: 888-528-2557. 888-528-2557. Craziest thing you've ever done, a stunt or maybe something related, a funny story or a scary story even, but fun, about 4th of July and fireworks or whatnot. Mark in El Segundo, welcome to the Pastor Scott Show.
10: Yes, I jumped in Las Vegas. I jumped off of Stratosphere.
1: You did?
10: And I was deathly afraid of heights. The hardest part about the jump was the grate that hangs over the tower, you know, the Stratosphere.
1: That's...
10: And, they weld a GoPro on your hand, and it's a cable, and it's a free fall. It was at night. I could see everything. Birds were checking me out. People in airplanes were going by waving at me, and here I am, a 57-year-old guy, and I saw the young Army people jumping off the towers in North Carolina learning how to be paratroopers, and I was in the military for 20 years, so I thought, you know, if these young kids can do that, so can I.
1: So can I. So if it's, I'm going to jump off the Stratosphere in Las Vegas.
10: Yeah, it's higher. It's 200 feet higher than the Space Needle. And, the fall was very, very pleasant.
1: You're just kind of relaxed, falling down. I guess if you got 200 feet, so you were on a cable. Obviously, you're talking to us now, so somehow you were strapped in.
10: Yeah, it's a cable. It's not a bungee, because a bungee will take you into the structure and kill you.
1: Right.
10: So, yeah, it's a cable. It's on a spool, and they have a... It's one person jumps at a time, and it's it's got a sophisticated brake system, so it slows you down about 20, maybe 30 feet, and then you're on the ground.
1: Yeah.
10: So, but I did it, and I'm no longer afraid of heights.
1: Well, I guess not. Maybe be afraid of airplanes or a bird strike. I wonder if people doing that ever get hit by a bird, you know, who's like really annoyed that you're out there in his airspace. Mark,
10: yeah,
1: thanks.
10: The birds were checking me out.
1: Thanks for calling, Mark. 888-528-2557. 888-528-2557. You ever do something crazy? Like those guys who climbed the tower of the antenna at the Empire State Building yesterday? Louie and Whittier, welcome to the Pastor Scott Show.
5: Hey, what's up? What's going on? I heard, so you mentioned Piccolo Pete's.
1: Yeah, you know what those are, right?
5: Yeah. So they changed, like, the chemicals of the powder in there, right? So I'm 35, so when I was about, like, 14, me and my friends, we would pretty much make, like, a bomb out of it. We would get a two-liter soda. We knew which powder, what color powder was the one that would make it, like, just explode. So we would cut open the Piccolo Pete, put it in a little, like, grocery bag, and then cover it with a bottle cap, and then seal it inside the two-liter bottle.
1: Now, see,
5: and
1: I...
5: We would take out the wire that you use to ignite it, make a hole in the cap, put it in there, make sure it's dipping in the powder, and we lit it. And, you know, if you're successful, it'd be pretty loud. You know, if you really, like, sealed it pretty well, it'd be a loud bomb.
1: Now, what happens if you're not successful, what happens?
5: It's just a dud.
1: Oh.
5: You just hear, like, a little poof, like a little fart.
1: I feel like there's another step of failure that could happen with your little experiment there, actually.
5: It was really dangerous.
1: By the way, it's really, really dangerous. You should be really careful about that. You know, with the Piccolo Pete, this is the one that screams really loud when you light it.
5: Does it make noise?
1: It makes noise when you just take the powder out and do what you did?
5: No. Oh, okay. It did not do the noise at all. It would just explode.
1: All right.
5: So, like, we knew which powder would do the screeching sound, and then, you know, which powder would make it explode.
1: There
5: was one year when I was still a teenager where we cut it open and we noticed the colors were different. And yeah, I guess they caught on to it, because I feel like, you know, we as kids, you know, social media was barely coming up, so it was all word of mouth.
1: Yeah, well, you know, and so you're I'm amazed actually that since you're only 35, that was still going on, because when I was younger, and I'm a little bit older than you. You know, you could probably buy gunpowder, you know, anywhere and just, launch it for no reason. And everybody would say, you know, good for you or bad for you if you burned yourself. But eventually we got pretty protective about that, which I think is probably better, because some people listening, lost their hand from a firecracker or something.
5: Oh, yeah. Did you see that video when the Dodgers won the World Series?
1: I did. Let's not revisit that for everybody, but, Louis, have a good fourth and a safe fourth. 888-528-2557. Craziest thing you've ever done, maybe around the 4th of July. A couple was climb the tower at the Empire State Building yesterday in New York. It took everybody watching this across the city, of course, but also across the country. And here's one of the things that they were up to, you know, when they did it. Go to 3-6.
2: The two who had scaled the building getting past security, then one proposing to the other.
9: Oh, dear God, Kira. This guy is getting down on a knee, perhaps proposing to this individual.
11: Oh, my gosh.
2: The two shared a dramatic kiss.
12: Another kissing, Kimberly. To share this with you, as bizarre a moment, New York City moment as I've ever seen.
11: I love this city.
1: You know what? Isn't that nice? So you scale the antenna at the Empire State Building. Somehow you get past security. You fly some kind of banner that nobody really knows what it means. But then you propose. I think we've gone too far with our social media. And so they're going to propose and spend the first year together in separate prisons. That's probably what they're going to do. 888-528-2557. You ever do something crazy? Something crazy that maybe it happened around 4th of July, or maybe just something in your life. 888-528-2557. 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
13: Hi, Pastor Scott. How are you doing?
1: I'm good. Ryan, how are you?
13: I am good.
1: Go ahead.
13: Okay. So this was another 4th of July story. I was in my late teens. 18, 19, and a bunch of us guys. I lived in a small town, growing up in, so in the mountain area and stuff, and so fireworks were already illegal in that town. So what we did was we went down to the next town, bought fireworks, which was legal in that town.
1: That's how it works, right? It's illegal in my town, but if I just drive 3 miles this way, I can just pick them up.
13: Yeah. So then, so what we figured out would be the coolest thing to do was, is that, you know, because our school that we lit, our elementary school that was in town, was one of the easiest roofs to climb. So we decided, as much as we guys, get up on top of the roof and start setting out fireworks for the town. And that lasted about 5 minutes.
1: Uh-huh.
13: I mean, it was, because it was all not supposed to happen and stuff, but I mean, as we were setting off one or two fireworks and everything, people were starting to clap, like, hey, wait, where are the fireworks coming from? And then all of a sudden we look down on the ground, we see fire trucks, we see ambulance, and we see a police car. We're like, I think we're in trouble, guys.
1: Yeah, you think?
13: But, then, but we did things a little bit safely. We were cautious. If anything, so we had a fire extinguisher with us, and we had water with us just in case anything went awry.
1: I see.
13: So that, and everything.
1: And did you tell that to the police and the fire department? Did you say, look, well, we got a fire extinguisher?
13: Yeah, they thought we were stuck up there, and we didn't know how to get down.
1: Oh.
13: and we were sending out flares to help us.
1: They thought you might be sending up flares. Do you think they really thought that, or were they trying to give you some kind of escape from the prosecution that you were likely to face?
13: Yeah, pretty much. It was a small town and whatnot. And I mean, it took, you know, it's not, it was, mainly we just had a little small little fire truck in town. You hardly ever see a police, but since it was 4th of July weekend, that's when they come out more around our time, making sure people are not sending out fireworks and whatnot.
1: Yeah.
13: But they happened to be in the town. We were sending out fireworks. They thought it was a distress for help for us boys on top of the school roof. And as soon as they got up there, they see exactly what we're doing. And they confiscated us and stuff. They said, boys, please don't ever do this again. We're not going to get you guys in trouble. But we thought you were in trouble. So that's why we all came to your rescue.
1: Yeah.
13: And, but it was one of the craziest things I ever did.
1: You know what? That's a fun story and not one that we recommend to people. But, you know, people do stuff. Ryan, thanks for calling the Pastor Scott Show, 888-528-2557. Is it strange that only men are calling for this subject? Nah, I don't think so. I think 888-528-2557. You ever do something crazy, maybe around the 4th of July, that you still laugh at, but maybe you shouldn't have done it. 888-528-2557. A couple climbed to the top of the Empire State Building, climbed up the antenna all the way up, and then they proposed. The guy proposes to this woman. I don't think she knew. The way her response was, it was like she was not expecting this. And she said yes. And then the police came for them. Let's go to 3-6.
2: The two who had scaled the building, getting past security, then one proposing to the other.
1: Oh, wait a minute, that's the wrong one. Let's go to 3-7. 3-7. 3-7.
2: And tonight, the NYPD releasing this video.
11: Hello? How you doing? Can you just stay where you are?
2: Showing specially trained officers with helmets and harnesses meeting the couple on their descent.
11: You can't be up here.
2: And taking them into custody.
14: Yeah, I'm okay.
1: Specially trained officers. There were specially trained officers who were there to climb to the top of the antenna at the Empire State Building. Is this a course you take at the police academy? Is this happen so often that you're like, hey, when the day comes that we get a call and somebody is scaling the antenna on top of a skyscraper, Fred and Charlie, this is going to be your area of expertise. I know you wanted the canine unit, but what we need you to do is strap on a cable and go ahead and climb the Sears Tower and change a light bulb up there and just see how that goes for you. So the police officer had to go up there and arrested them at the top. There's a little platform, I guess, you can stand on up there in all of that wind and brought them out. Turns out that this couple, they were probably doing something for social media. It's a couple of people who are on a Netflix show called Rooftoppers, where they illegally climb skyscrapers around the world. And apparently there was a documentary about it, and maybe they didn't make enough about it. It's called Skywalkers, a Love Story, in case you wanted some. I never watched it, so I guess I can't recommend it one way or another. What I would tell you is do not take the time to go out and climb to the top of a skyscraper and climb up the antenna. There are probably some better ways to get engaged, some better, more romantic ways to, propose to the love of your life that I think would be better than that. Maybe that was what she wanted, right? She's pretty excited about that, but I think you should not spend the first part of your relationship in jail. This is the Pastor Scott Show. 888-528-2557 is the number. Hey, when we come back, we're going to talk about some good news. We're headed into 4th of July, and, there's all kinds of bad news that's going on all the time. But I want to take a break and just talk about the good news. What's good happening in your life? What is a piece of good news? Maybe you're looking forward to a 4th of July party this weekend. Maybe you just want to say, hey, it's good news that I'm an American. Tell us what you love about being an American. Maybe there's something specific that God has answered a prayer in your life. It can be a really big deal or it can be something small. But what is the good news happening in your life? You know, the Bible tells us that it's healthy to share good news with each other. So let's do that. 888-528-2557. 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
15: That's just to start, Dave. 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
2: 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All right. You know what? I am in the mood for some good news. What's the good news?

0: This is our time when we share the good news going on in our life. What is something that's good? You know, we are bombarded with bad news all the time in the news and the social media, everywhere else. The bad news seems to operate so much of our attention or take so much of our attention. But the Bible actually, when it's talking about the good news, it's not only talking about the gospel. That, of course, is the good news. But the Bible also teaches that the good news is health to your bones, brings health to your bones. Proverbs 15:30, light in a messenger's eyes brings joy to the heart, and good news gives health to the bones. There are other passages that tell us to rejoice with those who rejoice and to make this a practice. So what's the good news happening in your life? It can be a really big deal. It can be something small. Maybe you're just excited about your 4th of July plans. Maybe you've had an answer to prayer. Maybe something has just brought a smile to your face. You finally found a good donut. Whatever it is, call now. 888-528-2557. 888-528-2557. 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
1: Thank you, Pastor Scott. How are you doing today? Happy 4th to you.
0: Happy 4th, Mercy.
1: My son is currently serving in the Army, Fort Bragg, and he's going to come. I pick him up tomorrow from the airport. We're going to spend a week together. So feel super excited and blessed about that. He didn't know if they were going to give him block leave or not, but he'll be here hanging out with his mom.
0: That's awesome. How long has it been since you've seen him?
1: Well, I went out there when he graduated from basic in August, so I haven't. I think he came went home once in December, but he's coming back again for the holiday. So just feel really blessed. I wasn't expecting it. And last minute he said, I'm coming out, Mom. So found out last week and he's coming out to hang out with me. So
0: I love it.
1: Feel really grateful and blessed that he'll be here hanging out.
0: That is great news. I'm so happy for you and for him. I hope you guys have a great weekend. I hope it's the best 4th of July ever.
1: It will be. Thank you so much, Pastor Scott.
0: Yeah, Mercy, thanks for calling and sharing that. 888-528-2557. What's the good news happening in your life? 888-528-2557. Isn't that a great news story? I'm so glad to hear that. You know, it's in, she hasn't seen her son for, she's seen him once in 6 months since he went to basic training and, or boot camp. And, what a great story. 888-528-2557. You know, good news. There's all kinds of evidence out there that sharing the good news with each other is something that's healthy. And the evidence also points to the fact that bad news that we surround ourselves with all the time is also not healthy. Go to clip four, clip four.
2: Immediately after the Boston Marathon bombing in 2013, researchers from UC Irvine, they studied two groups. Now, the first group, these were people who binged watched news about the bombing for at least 6 hours a day. So bombing happens, they immediately turn on CNN or Fox and they just start binge watching bombing coverage. The second group, these were people who were actually at the Boston Marathon. They were either running in it or they were watching it. The bomb went off right at the race where they were at. And the researchers found that the people who watched the news weren't actually at the bombing, but they just watched the news. They had higher rates of PTSD and they had higher rates of trauma compared to the people who were actually at the bombing. That is insane. That is absolutely insane. And what does it tell us? It tells us maybe don't spend so much time taking in negative news. It actually affects us.
0: You know, it's funny that in a 3,000-year-old book, we learn that you need to share good news, that it brings health to the bones. The book's called Proverbs. That study is so interesting that the people who are actually at the Boston bombing, the people who are there, are less psychologically affected by the bombing and everything that came out of that than the people who watched it on television, who binged on the news. How many of you have got the news on all day? You got Fox or CNN on all day long, and you're just watching one story after another. Do you know that it's bad for your health? It's bad for your health just to hear bad news over and over again. So that's why on the Pastor Scott Show, we take a time out once in a while to have a segment where we talk about the good news happening in your life, and it actually brings us health. So what's the good news? What's a good story? Maybe you got something to look forward to. Maybe you just want to thank God for the blessings of living in the United States as we celebrate our 250th birthday this weekend. Call now, 888-528-2557. 888-528-2557 is the number you can call right now with your good news story. You got any good news, Josh? Anything good happening in Josh? Jose has relinquished the reins to Josh now as we finish up the day here at the Pastor Scott Show.
3: Oh, well, yeah, I'm going to Disneyland on Monday with my best friend's other best friend.
0: You're going to Disneyland with your best friend's other best friend. Oh, sounds like, is there some kind of plot here? You're trying to swipe his BFF? How does this work?
3: No, actually, my best friend lives in Mississippi, and he wanted to give his other best friend a gift of a ticket to Disneyland for his birthday. So I'm kind of tagging along with him because he doesn't drive. And so I figured, you know, I haven't been to the original Magic Kingdom in over about 2 years. So I figured might as well go and have a good time.
0: You should go. That's great news. I'm glad you get to do that. That's a lot of fun. What are you looking forward to? You haven't been for a couple of years. When you go to Disneyland, where do you head? Are you like, I'm going to go right to the Matterhorn, or are you the, you know what I'm going to go do is I'm going to go get one of those turkey legs and a Mickey Mouse pretzel. Like, what's your
3: definitely
0: deal?
3: Definitely a pretzel. I got to do Pirates of the Caribbean, have to do Star Wars Land, the Haunted Mansion. I want to check out the new version of Splash Mountain called Tiana's Bayou. Even though Splash Mountain's better, I just got to see the new ride for myself. And also got to get Space Mountain, Big Thunder Mountain, and some Mr. Toad's Wild Ride.
0: Yeah, all of those things there. And I'll give you a tip on the Splash Mountain deal. Same ride, different theme. But, you know, the drop's the same. The second tip is don't stand up in the drop like some kid did apparently recently. That's not good for you.
3: It's amazing. You know, the Matterhorn used to be able to stop up or stand up until probably about 15 years ago when they got the new bobsled.
0: You could stand up in the Matterhorn?
3: Bolted in or kept in there.
0: You should have shared that when we had the crazy story segment there. See, I stood up once in Pirates of the Caribbean right before the drop. You've never been on that ride. You're in this big boat kind of, and there's this drop. You go down this waterfall. Well, I stood up in the boat one time, and I was in high school, and a guy, a real-life person, not animatronics, stood up from behind a rock and shined a light in my face and said, "Sit down!" Scared the crud out of me. I almost fell out of the boat. And so after that, I did sit down. And did not surf down on that thing. So now every time I go there, it's on the first drop. There's a little rock right next to that drop, right before you drop. And if you look behind there, there's a chair back there. And sometimes there's a guy sitting there. And I must be the reason for that, or some other guy who did that. But I always remember that on that ride there. I still remember that light in my face and him shouting, "Sit down," and I did. I absolutely. Well, Josh, that's a great good news story. I hope that you really enjoy that and have a great time this weekend. What's the good news happening in your life? 888-528-2557. 888-528-2557. The Bible talks about good news and the reason to share it. Proverbs 25:25. Like cold water to a weary soul is good news from a distant land. You know, it actually is beneficial to us to have some fun, to realize that even in our dark times, that there are good things happening. I think in the church, we're pretty good at remembering the idea that we should mourn with those who mourn. But the same passage tells us to rejoice with those who rejoice. And I think we have a harder time with that. I think sometimes we have a hard time with it because of jealousy, or maybe because we think we're being proud or boastful if we say, "Hey, look what I got." You know, that's a matter of your heart. But there's something that in the fellowship of believers we should do more often. And it is share the good news, the good things that you have going on, whether it be a really big deal. Maybe you have gotten a good, clean bill of health after having cancer. Well, that's a huge deal. Or maybe you're going to Disneyland with your best friend's other best friend who might become a former best friend. I don't know how that really works, Josh. Not as big deal as the, clean bill of health, but fun. Couple minutes left here. 888-528-2557. You know, another piece of good news, I think is good news, is the U.S. soccer team. We are in, how does this work? Does anybody know? I think we are now in the final 16. Like, they don't call it the Sweet 16, I think, but it's the top 16, and we're in the elimination round. And this is the best that we've done in 24 years. I think that's exciting and good for us. And I don't know if you know this, but two things happen when the U.S. wins a soccer team in the World Cup, wins a game. One is that the entire stadium starts singing Country Roads by John Denver, and it's amazing that everybody knows that old song. But the second thing that happens is the team gets around and they pray out loud. Here, it's not easy to hear, but this is the team praying after their victory yesterday, number four.
2: Immediately after the Boston Marathon bombing in 2013.
0: Number, what number am I here? Number two.
4: Rejoice in God, rejoice in God. Victory, victory, victory.
0: see what you see there, and you probably heard them say amen. You see them all in a circle, the whole team, and the Father, we just thank you right now for this victory. We thank you and we rejoice and be glad in this day. We thank you for the victory, and you came down and you saved us, Lord. Help us not to give up hope as we prepare for this next game, and we give you all the glory, honor, and praise right now. Amen. That's the U.S. soccer team praying on the field in front of everybody. Some of them are kneeling. The whole team is around there, arm in arm. That's really good news that that's happening, and the world is watching that. They're not the only team, by the way, who prays to Jesus after their game. I think that's pretty exciting. Hey, when we come back, some more good news. We're celebrating the 250th anniversary of the country. Tim Gagline is with us from the Great American State Fair, and we're going to talk about why today is so special when it comes to the Declaration of Independence. By the way, go to hear our reading of the Declaration of Independence on our podcast. 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We'll be right back as the Pastor Scott Show continues. Stay tuned. Hey, before you go, one of the things I want to talk to you about is dealing with your sleep apnea. If you snore really loud, you're grinding your teeth. 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
6: This Constitution will ensure that the government can't take those rights away from you. 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
2: 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You know what? It is an exciting time. I'm excited about 250th birthday of our country and the Declaration of Independence. We read it earlier on in the show today, and I want to talk more about it. And joining me to talk about it is Tim Gagline. He is the Vice President of External and Government Relations for Focus on the Family in Washington, D.C. He's also at the Great American State Fair in Washington, D.C. His latest book is called What Really Matters, Restoring a Legacy of Faith, Freedom, and Family, as he joins us from the Great American State Fair in Washington, D.C. Welcome, Tim. Welcome back to the Pastor Scott Show.
3: Thank you. It's great to be with you, especially in this celebratory time for the United States of America.
2: You know, there's this Twitter account I've been following where they are going back 250 years and like, what was happening today 250 years ago? And July 2nd, something amazing was happening. I think maybe people don't realize not only that the Declaration, I think, was actually signed today, but also there was a lot going on in the Revolutionary War, a lot of danger approaching.
3: There really was. 250 years ago on this day, George Washington issued a rather remarkable general order to his troops on the eve of what would become the New York military campaign. And what was happening, I think, Scott, is particularly fascinating because the British fleet, which we now know was the largest armada ever seen in the history of North America, had begun disembarking redcoat soldiers in large numbers on what is today Staten Island. And Washington was very canny, and he sensed that he and his troops stood at one of the great turning points of all of American history. And I think it's fair to say that Washington steeled the heart of his assembled soldiers. He issued a very important statement saying that something was different about that period of history than even a few days or weeks before, that they would be facing the greatest military empire in the history of the world, even superseding Rome at its height. And yet Washington, with humility, sets out the terms of the importance of the military campaign that is to follow. And remember, this is July 2nd, 1776. So mere 2 days later in Philadelphia, the Continental Congress will adopt the Declaration of Independence, meaning that our nation, this coming Saturday, will celebrate 250 years. What a remarkable

0: Navy bearing down on them. Like, that is a statement of, we're going to send this off, and maybe in a few months we'll see if the military shows up or not. No, they knew that they were in immediate danger, and many of them did lose everything they had.
1: They did, and I referenced earlier the statement of a general order that then General George Washington actually issued. And I will read a very, very small excerpt of it. This is Washington's words. He said, "The time is now near at hand, which must probably determine whether Americans are to be free men or slaves, whether they are to have any property they can call their own, whether their houses and farms are to be pillaged and destroyed and themselves consigned to a state of wretchedness from which no human efforts will deliver them." And he said in conclusion, "Let us therefore animate and encourage each other and show the whole world that a freeman contending for liberty on his own ground is superior to any slavish mercenary on earth." I mean, he is setting out in the most remarkable terms the stakes of the American Revolution that was to follow.
0: That is, it's so remarkable to hear that, especially in light of what happened then after that and where we are 250 years later to be able to just have the country that we have. You're listening to the Pastor Scott Show. My guest is Tim Gagelein. He's the Vice President of External and Government Relations for Focus on the Families in Washington, D.C. at the Great American State Fair. And his latest book is What Really Matters, Restoring a Legacy of Faith, Freedom, and Family, as he joins us today on the Pastor Scott Show. You know, the Declaration of Independence, when we read that today, what would you say for families who might sit around and maybe read it for the first time? You know, and when we think about what really matters, like you write in your book, matters of faith and freedom, families that we have, how would you say people ought to read that and read into that great writing?
1: Well, I think they need to first understand that this remarkable document was written by Thomas Jefferson when he was only 33 years old.
0: Right.
1: It's rather remarkable to think that a man so young could have so much brain power and also bring to bear this document at a moment in history, which is very unlike any other documents in an age where writing and printing was everywhere. But this one stands out. And that's the second thing to understand. The thing to understand is that the reason it stands out is not because it's eloquent, which it is, or that it comes from the fluid pen of a rather remarkable person, Thomas Jefferson. That's true, too. Nor that he had a remarkable editing committee. I mean, the people who were working with Jefferson was a small circle of four other founding fathers, two of which, Benjamin Franklin and John Adams, were remarkable writers, editors, and thinkers in their own fashion. But the important thing is that the Declaration of Independence has a spiritual undertone, which is absolutely unmissable. Mm. You know, you can go back to the entire 18th century. You can go to document after document, and there are some great documents in writing, no doubt about that. It was an era of great writers, great poets, great theologians and pastors. That's all important. But what makes this document different is that it sets out the stark terms that George Washington has encapsulated in that little order to his troops that I read a moment ago, which is that Jefferson sets the highest stakes possible, that they're declaring independence from the most powerful empire in the history of mankind. They are 13 colonies on a thin ribbon of land along the Eastern American seaboard, and in total population, less than 2 million people. I mean, this is a rather bold, gritty, remarkable, courageous document. It goes directly to the King of England, and it's signed by men of remarkable conviction. So I think when you're reading the Declaration, Scott, it's important to remember that it's written in a time, but it's written for all time. It is the birthday declaration of the

0: catechesis that will eventually become the Constitution of the United States. But this is not unlike, you know, other important documents of the era. It is most singular because of the stakes of a declaration in favor of freedom and liberty. And it's not going to be an aristocracy. It's not going to be a theocracy. For the first time ever in world history, it's going to be a constitutional republic where the people are the ones who are in charge. That is incredible.
1: It's incredible. It's incredible that it worked, and it should inspire us today to keep it and to be brave and bold in an era that we should not be, you know, assume is not going to happen, where people are going to attack it or come against it. Freedom is not something that is the natural occurrence. It's something that has to be fought for and defended.
0: Well said. And I think that there are millions of Americans who believe that we are living through an era of the dismantlement of America, not the building up for the next generation. And I think it's important that we telegraph that even in this very tough time for all that we hold most precious, that we have a challenge before us. And it's not unlike the founders of that era, which is a monumental work of reclamation and revival, which I mentioned to you in a recent conversation. I believe that challenge of this kind of rebirth, new birth, revival, restoration, I think it's the greatest challenge of 21st century America. Mm. As my late great friend Charles Krauthammer once said, decline is a choice and incline is a choice. We are at, you know, a pivotal moment in American history, not unlike the turning point that George Washington and Thomas Jefferson and the founders set out 250 years ago.
1: Well, I agree with that. And Tim Gegline is my guest. His book is What Really Matters, Restoring a Legacy of Faith, Freedom, and Family. Real quick, where can people pick up this book?
0: You are so great to ask. Anyone who wants to purchase a copy of What Really Matters can get it easily, because it's available wherever you buy books.
1: Wherever books are sold.
0: Exactly. Some people like Barnes & Noble, some like Amazon. There are so many choices, but What Really Matters is very easily gettable, and I really hope people will get a copy, read it, enjoy it, use it as a tool in the toolbox as part of the mm-hmm. restoration and revival that we all want.
1: Tim Gegline, thanks for joining me on the Pastor Scott Show today.
0: A real joy and blessing. Thank you so much, Scott.
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12: What do we do when we see someone who is godly falling into sin? Should we take a perverse delight in it? Should we make sure we tell as many people as possible about it? Well, that's not what the Bible says. It says the opposite. Be humble about this because that could have happened to you. And our objective is never to destroy. Our objective is always to restore.

0: from Mark Twain. Bad news can travel halfway around the world, while good news is still putting on its shoes. When an influential believer falls into sin, it seems like we hear about it at the speed of light. But how do we reach out to someone who's helped us when they're the ones who need help? Pastor Greg Laurie answers that question today on A New Beginning. We're considering a story about Noah in the book of Genesis. This godly man sinned, but we can learn from this biblical account.
1: Talking a little bit about Noah last time and how evil things were and how Noah managed to work for God. He worked for God. He said, I want you to effectively build a giant boat. In one of the greatest practical acts of faith in all of history, Noah cut down that first gopher wood tree to build this ark. I mean, this man followed the will of God and he sat in this boat for all of this time, and he waited on the Lord. And then when they finally reached dry land, Noah built an altar to the Lord. I mean, hey, if you'd been cooped up in a boat for that long, wouldn't you want to just run around for a while? Noah said, no, I'm going to bring a sacrifice to God.